the son of Brutus, the proconsul, that they might be allowed to observe their Sabbaths and to act in all things according to the customs of their forefathers. Without impediment from anybody, the praetor hath granted their petition. Accordingly, it was decreed by the Senate and people that in this affair that concerned the Romans, no one of them should be hindered from keeping the Sabbath day, nor be fined for so doing, but that they may be allowed to do all things according to their own laws, unquote. Final paragraph, paragraph 26. Now that there are many such decrees of the Senate and imperators of the Romans, and those different from these before us, which have been made in favor of Hyrcanus and of our nation, as also there have been more decrees of the cities and rescripts of the praetors to such epistles as concerned our rights and privileges. And certainly such are not ill-disposed to what we write, may believe that they are all to this purpose, and that they by the specimens which we have inserted. For since we have produced evident marks that may still be seen of the friendship we have had with the Romans, and demonstrated that those marks are engraven upon columns and tables of brass in the capital, that are still in being, and preserved to this day, we have omitted to set them all down as needless and disagreeable, for I cannot suppose anyone so perverse as not to believe that the friendship we have had with the Romans, while they have demonstrated that same by such great number of their decrees relating to us, nor will they doubt our fidelity as to the rest of these decrees, since we have shown the same in those that we have produced. And thus have we sufficiently explained that the friendship and confederacy we at those times had with the Romans. And a couple of footnotes here to complete chapter 10 regarding the statement that the Romans are descendants of Abraham in paragraph 22, states the translator, "We have here a most remarkable and authentic attestation of the citizens of Pergamos, that Abraham was the father of all the Hebrews, that their own ancestors were in oldest times the friends of those Hebrews, and that the public acts of their city then extant confirm the same, which evidence is too strong to be evaded by our present ignorance of the particular occasion of such ancient friendship and alliance between these people," that is, the Milesians. And another footnote, "If we compare Josephus's promise in section 4 to produce all the public decrees of the Romans in favor of the Judahites with his excuse here for omitting many of them, we may observe that when he came to transcribe all of these decrees he had collected, he found them so numerous that he thought he should too much tire his readers if he had attempted it, which he thought a sufficient apology for his omitting the rest of them." Thus ends chapter 10. And our discourse of part 2, we will continue with chapter 11 in part 3. This is Pastor Eli James now with part 3 of our series on the antiquities of Judah and the conflict between the royal house of David in Judea in the days of Herod and Antipater, and the conflict between that house and the Edomite Jews, which will culminate in the execution of Jesus the Christ. We are now in Book 14, Chapter 11, how Mercus succeeded Sextus when he had been slain by Bassus' treachery, and how after the death of Caesar, Cassius came into Syria and distressed Judea, as also how Malichus slew Antipater and was himself slain by Herod. So we can see all kinds of treachery, backstabbing, and people slaying each other, as was the case for most of history before republics came and people elected their leaders and they were assassinated by

ciders, such as in America. Anyway, paragraph one. Now it so fell out that about this very time the affairs of Syria were in a great disorder, and this on the occasion following. Cecilius Bassus, one of Pompey's party, laid a treacherous design against Sextus Caesar and slew him, and then took his army and got the management of public affairs into his own hand. So there arose a great war about Apamea, while Caesar's generals came out against him with an army of horsemen and footmen. To these Antipater sent also succors, and his sons with them, as calling to mind the kindnesses they had received from Caesar, and on that account he thought it but just to require punishment for him, and to take vengeance on the man that had murdered him. And as the war was drawn out into a great length, Mercus came from Rome to take Sextus's government upon him, but Caesar was slain by Cassius and Brutus in the Senate house after he had retained the government 3 years and 6 months. This fact, however, is related elsewhere. End of paragraph one. And for clarification, it should be noticed that Sextus Caesar was a cousin of Julius Caesar. They're apparently slain around the same time by the rebel Pompey. So let's continue with, and his allies, of course. Paragraph two. As the war that arose upon the death of Caesar was now begun, and the principal men were all gone, some one way and some another, to raise armies, Cassius came from Rome into Syria in order to receive the army that lay in the camp at Apamea. And having raised the siege, he brought over both Bassus and Mercus to his party. He then went over the cities and got together weapons and soldiers and laid great taxes upon those cities. And he chiefly oppressed Judea and exacted of it 700 talents. But Antipater, when he saw the state to be in so great consternation and disorder, he divided the collection of that sum and appointed his sons to gather it. And so that part of it was to be exacted by Malichus, who was ill disposed to him, and part by others. And because Herod did exact what is required of him from Galilee before others, he was in the greatest favor with Cassius, for he thought it a part of prudence to cultivate a friendship with the Romans and to gain their goodwill at the expense of others, whereas the curators of other cities, with their citizens, were sold for slaves, and Cassius reduced four cities into a state of slavery, the two most potent of which were Gophna and Emmaus, and besides these, Lydda and Tamna. Nay, Cassius was so very angry at Malichus that he had killed him, for he assaulted him, had not Hyrcanus, by the means of Antipater, sent him 100 talents of his own, and thereby pacified his anger against him. Paragraph 3. But after Cassius was gone out of Judea, Malichus laid snares for Antipater, as thinking that his death would be the preservation of Hyrcanus's government. But his design was not unknown to Antipater, which when he perceived, he retired beyond Jordan and got together an army, partly of Arabs and partly of his own countrymen, which would be Edomites. However, Malichus, being one of great cunning, denied that he had laid any snares for him, and made his defense with an oath both to himself and his sons, and said that while Phasaelus had a garrison in Jerusalem, and Herod had the weapons of war in custody, he could never have thought of any such thing. So Antipater, perceiving the distress that Malichus was in, was reconciled to him and made an agreement with him. This was when Mercus was president of Syria, who, yet perceiving that this Malichus was making a disturbance in Judea, proceeded so far that he had almost killed him. But still, at the intercession of Antipater, he saved him. So actually, Antipater saved Malichus's life. And I guess this is a payback in kind. Paragraph 4.
However, Antipater little thought that by saving Malichus he had saved his own murderer, for now Cassius and Mercus had got together an army and entrusted the entire care of it with Herod, and made him general of the forces of Coelesyria, and gave him a fleet of ships and an army of horsemen and footmen, and promised him that after the war was over they would make him king of Judea. For a war was already begun between Antony and the younger Caesar. But as Malichus was most afraid of Antipater, he took him out of the way, and by the offer of money persuaded the butler of Hyrcanus, with whom they were both to feast, to kill him by poison. This being done, and he having armed men with him, settled the affairs of the city. But when Antipater's sons, Herod and Phasaelus, were acquainted with this conspiracy against their father, and had indignation at it, Malichus denied all, and utterly renounced any knowledge of the murder. And thus died Antipater, a man that had distinguished himself for piety and justice and love to his country. Really? Maybe he's talking about Edom. And whereas one of his sons, Herod, resolved immediately to revenge their father's death, and was coming upon Malichus with an army for that purpose, the elder of his sons, Phasaelus, thought it best rather to get this man into their hands by policy, lest they should appear to begin a civil war in the country. So he accepted of Malichus's defense for himself, and pretended to believe him, that he had no hand in the violent death of Antipater his father, but erected a fine monument for him. Herod also went to Samaria, and when he found them in great distress, he revived their spirits and composed their differences. Paragraph 5. However, a little after this, Herod, upon the approach of a festival, came with his soldiers into the city, whereupon Malichus was affrighted and persuaded Hyrcanus not to permit him to come into the city. Hyrcanus complied, and for a pretense of excluding him, alleged that a rout of strangers ought not to be admitted while the multitude were purifying themselves. But Herod had little regard to the messengers that were sent to him, and entered the city in the night time, and affrighted Malichus, yet did he remit nothing of his former dissimulation, but wept for Antipater. So he feigned not knowing the Malichus, or at least the suspicion that Malichus had killed his father, and prevailed him as a friend of his with a loud voice, and wailed him as a friend, etc. But Herod and his friends thought it proper not to openly contradict Malichus's hypocrisy, but to give him tokens of mutual friendship in order to prevent his suspicion of them. I guess we could call this statesmanship. Paragraph 6. However, Herod sent to Cassius and informed him of the murder of his father, who, knowing what sort of man Malichus was as to his morals, sent him back word that he should revenge his father's death, and also sent privily to the commanders of his army at Tyre with orders to assist Herod in the execution of a very just design. Now, when Cassius had taken Laodicea, they all went together to him and carried him garlands and money, and Herod thought that Malichus might be punished while he was there. But he was somewhat apprehensive of the thing, and designed to make some great attempt. And because his son was then a hostage at Tyre, he went to that city and resolved to steal him away privately, and to march thence into Judea. And as Cassius was in haste to march against Antony, he thought to bring the country to revolt and to procure the government for himself. But Providence opposed his counsels, and Herod, being a shrewd man, and perceiving what his intention was, he sent thither beforehand a servant, in appearance indeed to get a supper ready, for he had said before that he would feast them all there, but in reality to the commanders of the army, whom he persuaded to go out against Malichus with their daggers. So they went out and met the man near the city upon the seashore, and there stabbed him. Whereupon Hyrcanus was so astonished at what has happened that his speech failed him, and when after some difficulty he had recovered himself, he asked Herod what the matter could be, and who it was that slew Malichus. And when he said that it was done by the command of Cassius, he commended the action.
For that Malichus was a very wicked man, and one that conspired against his own country. And this was the punishment that was inflicted upon Malichus for what he wickedly did to Antipater. Okay, I guess what goes around comes around, paragraph 7. But when Cassius was marched out of Syria, disturbances arose in Judea. For Felix, who was left at Jerusalem with an army, made a sudden attempt against Phasaelus, and the people themselves rose in arms. But Herod went to Fabius, the prefect of Damascus, and was desirous to run to his brother's assistance, but was hindered by a distemper that seized upon him, till Phasaelus himself had been too hard for Felix, and shut him up in the tower, and there, on certain conditions, dismissed him. Phasaelus also complained of Hyrcanus that although he had received a great many benefits from them, yet did he support their enemies. For Malichus's brother had made many places to revolt and kept garrisons in them, and in particular Masada, the strongest fortress of them all. In the meantime, Herod was recovered of his disease and came and took from Felix all the palaces he had gotten, and upon certain conditions dismissed him also. End of chapter 11. Now, chapter 12. Herod ejects Antigonus, the son of Aristobulus, out of Judea, and gains the friendship of Antony, who was now come into Syria, by sending him much money, on which account he would not admit of those that would have accused Herod. And what it was that Antony wrote to the Tyrians on behalf of the Judahites. Paragraph 1. Now Ptolemy, the son of Menaeus, brought back into Judea Antigonus, the son of Aristobulus, who had already raised an army and had, by money, made Fabius to be his friend, and this because he was of kin to him. Marian also gave him assistance. He had been left by Cassius to tyrannize over Tyre. For this Cassius was a man that seized on Syria and then kept it under in the way of a tyrant. Marian also marched into Galilee, which lay in his neighborhood, and took three of its fortresses and put garrisons into them to keep them. But when Herod came, he took them all from him. But the Tyrian garrison he dismissed in a very civil manner. Nay, to some of the soldiers he made presents out of the goodwill he bare to that city. When he had dispatched these affairs and was gone to meet Antigonus, he joined battle with him and beat him and drove him out of Judea presently, when he was just come into its borders. But when he was come to Jerusalem, Hyrcanus and the people put garlands about his head, for he had already contracted an affinity with the family of Hyrcanus by having espoused a descendant of his, and for that reason Herod took the greater care of him, as being to marry the daughter of Alexander, the son of Aristobulus, and the granddaughter of Hyrcanus, by which wife he became the father of 3 male and 2 female children. He had also married before this another wife, out of a lower family of his own nation, that is the Edomites, whose name was Doris, by whom he had his eldest son, Antipater. So he had a son named Antipater and a father named Antipater. So here, Herod marries into the family of Judah. Let's continue now, paragraph 2 of chapter 12. Now Antoninus and Caesar had beaten Cassius near Philippi, as others have retreated, or related, rather. But after the victory, Caesar went into Gaul, which has to be Upper Italy, and Antony marched into Asia, who, when he was arrived at Bithynia, he had ambassadors that met for him from all parts. The principal men also of the Judahites came thither to accuse Phasaelus and Herod, and they said that Hyrcanus had indeed the appearance of reigning, but that these men had all the power. But Antony paid great respect to Herod, who was come to him to make his defense against his accusers, on which account his adversaries could not so much as obtain a hearing, which favor Herod had gained of Antony by money. Here again, Herod's money saves him. So again, this is more proof that the true Judahites were still in lower positions in the government, but the
The Herodians, now it's proper to call them Herodians, the Idumean Jews, the Herodians had all the power, and of course, they had Rome's military might backing them up. Continuing, but still, when Antony was come to Ephesus, Hyrcanus the high priest and our nation sent an embassage to him which carried a crown of gold with them, and desired that he would write to the governors of the provinces to set those Judahites free who had been carried captive by Cassius, and this without their having fought against him, and to restore them that country which in the days of Cassius had been taken from them. Antony thought the Judahites' desires were just, and wrote immediately to Hyrcanus and to the Judahites. He also sent, at the same time, a decree to the Tyrians, the contents of which were to the same purpose. Paragraph 3. Marcus Antonius, Imperator, to Hyrcanus, the high priest and ethnarch of the Judahites, sendeth greeting. If you be in health, it is well. I am also in health with the army. Lysimachus, the son of Pausanias, and Josephus, the son of Menneus, and Alexander, the son of Theodorus, your ambassadors, met me at Ephesus and have renewed the embassage which they had formerly been upon at Rome, and have diligently acquainted themselves of the present embassage, which thou and thy nations have entrusted to them, and have fully declared the good will thou hast for us. I am therefore satisfied both by your actions and your words that you are well disposed to us, and I understand that your conduct of life is constant and religious. So I reckon you as our own. But when those that were adversaries to you and to the Roman people abstained neither from cities nor temples, and did not observe the agreement they had confirmed by oath, it was not only on account of our contest with them, but on account of all mankind in common, that we have taken vengeance on those who have been the authors of great injustices towards men and of great wickedness towards the gods, for the sake of which we suppose that it was that the sun turned away his light from us, as unwilling to view the horrid crime they were guilty of in the case of Caesar. We have also overcome their conspiracies which threatened the gods themselves, which Macedonia received, as it is a climate peculiarly proper for impious and insolent attempts. And we have overcome that confused rout of men, half mad with spite against us, which they got together at Philippi in Macedonia, when they seized on the places that were proper for that purpose, and as it were, walled them round with mountains to the very sea, and where the passage was open only through a single gate. This victory we gained because the gods had condemned these wicked enterprises. Now Brutus, when he had fled as far as Philippi, was shut up by us and became a partaker of the same perdition with Cassius, and now these have received their punishment. We suppose that we may enjoy peace from time to come, and that Asia may be at rest from war. And of course, by Asia is meant the Middle East, not the Far East. We therefore make that peace which God hath given us common to our confederates also, insomuch that the body of Asia is now recovered out of that distemper it was in under by means of our victory. I, therefore, bearing in mind both thee and your nation, shall take care of what may be for your advantage. I have also sent epistles in writing to the several cities that if any persons, whether freemen or bondmen, have been sold under the spear by Caius Cassius or his subordinate officers, they may be set free. And I will that you kindly make use of the favors which I and Dolabella have granted you. I also forbid the Tyrians to use any violence with you, and for what places of the Judahites they now possess, I order them to restore them. I have withal accepted of the crown which thou sentest me, unquote. End of paragraph 3. A quick comment here. Given the shifting alliances of people before and after the assassination of Julius Caesar, this put the various cities of Judah and the people, the true Judahites,
in a precarious position, namely, who do we support? And so, fortunately, in the case of Mark Antony, he supported the Judahites because he understood the perilous situation everybody was in. Now, paragraph four. Continuing, quotation, Marcus Antonius, imperator, to the magistrates, senate, and people of Tyre, sendeth greeting. The ambassadors of Hyrcanus, the high priest and ethnarch of the Judahites, appeared before me at Ephesus and told me that you are in possession of a part of their country, which you entered upon under the government of our adversaries. Since, therefore, we have undertaken a war for the obtaining of the government, and have taken care to do what was agreeable to piety and justice, and have brought to punishment those that had neither any remembrance of the kindness they had received, nor have kept their oaths, I will that you be at peace with those that are our confederates, as also that what you have taken by the means of our adversaries shall not be reckoned your own, but be returned to those from whom you took them. For none of them took their provinces or their armies by the gift of the Senate, but they seized them by force and bestowed them by violence upon such as became useful to them in their unjust proceedings. Since, therefore, these men have received the punishment due them, we desire that our confederates may retain whatsoever it was that they formerly possessed without disturbance, and that you restore all the places which belong to Hyrcanus, the ethnarch of the Judahites, which you have had, though it were but one day before Caius Cassius began an unjustifiable war against us and entered into our province. Nor do you use any force against him in order to weaken him, that he may not be able to dispose of that which is his own. But if you have any contest with him about your respective rights, it shall be lawful for you to plead your cause when we come upon the places concerned, for we shall alike preserve the rights and hear all the causes of our confederates. Unquote. End of paragraph four. Continuing with the quotation of Mark Antony's statement. Paragraph five. Marcus Antonius, imperator, to the magistrates, senate, the people of Tyre, sendeth greeting. I have sent you my decree, of which I will that ye take care that it be engraven on the public tables, in the Roman and Greek letters, that it stand engraven in the most illustrious places, that it may be read by all. Marcus Antonius, imperator, one of the triumvirate over the public affairs, made this declaration. Since Caius Cassius, in this revolt hath pillaged that previous province which belonged not to him, and was held by garrisons there encamped while they were our confederates, and hath spoiled that nation of the Judahites which was in friendship with the Roman people as in war. And since we have overcome this madness by arms, we now correct by our decrees and judicial determinations what he hath laid waste, that those things may be restored to our confederates. And as for what hath been sold of the Judahite possessions, whether they be bodies or possessions, let them be released, the bodies into that state of freedom they were originally in, and the possessions to their former owners. I also will that he who shall not comply with this decree of mine shall be punished for his disobedience. And if such a one be caught, I will take care that the offenders suffer condign punishment. Unquote. Paragraph 6. The same thing did Antony write to the Sidonians and the Antiochians and the Arabians. We have produced these decrees, therefore, as marks for futurity of the truth of what we have said, and that the Romans had a great concern about our nation. End of chapter 12. Chapter 13. How Antony made Herod and Phasaelus tetrarchs, after they had been accused to no purpose, and how the Parthians, when they brought Antigonus into Judea, took Hyrcanus and Phasaelus captives, Herod's flight, and what afflictions Hyrcanus and Phasaelus endured. And before I start paragraph one, I should remark that Josephus, being a Judahite, but also a general in the Roman army,
had to be careful how he stated things. So, because Mark Antony was an ally of Judea at this time, he was careful to pronounce good words upon Herod, even though Josephus must have understood, absolutely did understand, that Herod was an Edomite and not a Judahite. Paragraph 1. When after this Antony came into Syria, Cleopatra met him in Cilicia and brought him to fall in love with her. And there came now also 100 of the most potent of the Judahites to accuse Herod and those about him, and set the men of the greatest eloquence among them to speak. But Messala contradicted them on behalf of the young men, and all this in the presence of Hyrcanus, who was Herod's father-in-law already, of course, he having married into his family. When Antony had heard both sides at Daphne, he asked Hyrcanus who they were that governed the nation best. He replied, Herod and his friends. Hereupon, Antony, by reason of the old hospitable friendship he had made with his father, Antipater, at that time when he was with Gabinius, he made both Herod and Phasaelus tetrarchs and committed the public affairs to the Judahites to them. Of the Judahites to them, and wrote letters to that purpose. He also bound 15 of their adversaries and was going to kill them, but that Herod obtained their pardon. End of paragraph 1. And here, Hyrcanus was such a weak person that he sold out his fellow countrymen to Herod and Phasaelus. Paragraph 2. Yet did not these men continue quiet when they were come back, but 1,000 of the Judahites came to Tyre to meet him there, whither the report was that they would come. But Antony was corrupted by the money which Herod and his brother had given him, and so he gave order to the governor of the place to punish the Judahite ambassadors, who were for making innovations, and to settle the government upon Herod. But Herod went out hastily to them, and Hyrcanus was with him, for they stood upon the shore before the city. And he charged them to go their ways, because great mischiefs would befall them if they went on with their accusation. But they did not acquiesce, whereupon the Romans ran upon them with their daggers, and slew some, and wounded more of them, and the rest fled away and went home, and lay still in great consternation. And when the people made a clamor against Herod, Antony was so provoked at it that he slew the prisoners. So you can see now, that's the end of paragraph 2, that Herod and Mark Antony had taken total control of Judea, and Herod the Edomite was now the official ruler of Judea over both the Edomites, the Judahites, and whoever else may have been in the territory at the time. Paragraph 3. Now in the second year, Pacorus, the king of Parthia's son, and Barzapharnes, a commander of the Parthians, possessed themselves of Syria. Ptolemy, the son of Menes, also was now dead, and Lysanias, his son, took his government and made a league of friendship with Antigonus, the son of Aristobulus, and in order to obtain it, made use of that commander who had great interest in him. Now Antigonus had promised to give the Parthians 1,000 talents and 500 women, upon condition they would take the government away from Hyrcanus and bestow it upon him, and withal killed Herod. Remember, the Parthians are actually Israelites, primarily of the house of Judah. And although he had not given them what he had promised, yet did the Parthians make an expedition into Judea on that account, and carried Antigonus with them. Now Antigonus would be opposing Herod, right? Pacorus went along the maritime ports, but the commander Barzapharnes through the midland. Now the Tyrians excluded Pacorus, but the Sidonians and those of Ptolemais received him. However, Pacorus sent a troop of horsemen into Judea to take a view of the state of the country and to assist Antigonus.
and sent also the king's butler of the same name with himself. So when the Judahites that dwelt about Mount Carmel came to Antigonus and were ready to march with him into Judea, Antigonus hoped to get some part of the country by their assistance. The place is called Drymi, or Drymi, D-R-Y-M-I. And when some others came and met him, the men privately fell upon Jerusalem. And when some more were to come to them, they got together in great numbers and came against the king's palace and besieged it. But as Phasaelus's and Herod's party came to the other's assistance, and a battle happened between them in the marketplace, the young men beat their enemies and pursued them into the temple, and sent some armed men into the adjoining houses to keep them in, who yet being destitute of such as should support them, were burnt, and the houses with them, by the people who rose up against them. But Herod was revenged on these seditious adversaries of his a little afterward for this injury they had offered him, when he fought with them and slew a great number of them. End of paragraph 3. Here again we see that the true Judahites were taking up arms against Herod. Paragraph 4. But while there were deadly skirmishes, the enemy waited for the coming of the multitude out of the country to Pentecost, a feast of ours, so called. Again, Josephus is a Judahite, so he speaks of this feast as our feast, the feast of the Judahites. And when that day was come, many 10,000s of the people were gathered together about the temple, some in armor and some without. Now those that came guarded both the temple and the city, excepting what belonged to the palace, which Herod guarded with a few of his soldiers. And Phasaelus had the charge of the wall, while Herod, with a body of his men, sallied out upon the enemy, who lay in the suburbs, and fought courageously, and put many 10,000s to flight, some flying into the city, and some into the temple, and some into the outer fortifications, for some such fortifications there were in that place. Phasaelus came also to his assistance, yet was Pacorus, the general of the Parthians, at the desire of Antigonus, admitted into the city, with a few of his horsemen, under pretense, indeed, as if he would still the sedition, but in reality to assist Antigonus in obtaining the government. And when Phasaelus met him and received him kindly, Pacorus persuaded him to go himself as ambassador to Barzapharnes, which was done fraudulently. Accordingly, Phasaelus, suspecting no harm, complied with this proposal, while Herod did not give his consent to what was done, because of the perfidiousness of those barbarians, but desired Phasaelus rather to fight those that were come into the city. Paragraph 5. So both Hyrcanus and Phasaelus went on the embassage, but Pacorus left with Herod 200 horsemen and 10 men who were called freemen, and conducted the others on their journey. And when they were in Galilee, the governors of the cities there met them in their arms. Barzapharnes also received them at the first with cheerfulness and made them presents, though he afterward conspired against them. And Phasaelus, with his horsemen, were conducted to the seaside. But when they heard that Antigonus had promised to give the Parthians 1,000 talents and 500 women to assist him against them, they soon had a suspicion of the barbarians. Moreover, there was one who informed them that the snares were laid for them by night, while a guard came about them secretly. And they had been seized upon, but they had not waited for the seizure of Herod by the Parthians that were about Jerusalem, lest upon the slaughter of Hyrcanus and Phasaelus he should have an intimation of it and escape out of their hands. And these were the circumstances they were now in, and they saw who they were that guarded them. Some persons indeed would have persuaded Phasaelus to fly away on horseback and not to stay any longer. And there was one Ophelius, who above all the rest was earnest with him to do so, for he had heard of this treachery from Saramala, the richest of all the Syrians at that time, who also promised to provide him ships to carry him off. For the sea was just by them, but he had no mind to desert Hyrcanus, nor bring his brother into danger. But he went to Barzapharnes and told him he did not act justly when he made such a contrivance against them, for that if he wanted money, he would give him more than Antigonus.
And besides, that it was a horrible thing to slay those that came to him upon the security of their oaths, and that when they had done them no injury. But the barbarian swore at him that there was no truth in any of his suspicions, but that he was troubled with nothing but false proposals, and then went away to Pacorus. End of paragraph 5. Don't turn your back on anybody. You might get stabbed. Paragraph 6. But as soon as he was gone away, some men came and bound Hyrcanus and Phasaelus, while Phasaelus greatly reproached the Parthians for their perjury. However, that butler who was sent against Herod had it in command to get him without the walls of the city and seize upon him. But messengers had been sent by Phasaelus to inform Herod of the perfidiousness of the Parthians. And when he knew that the enemy had seized upon them, he went to Pacorus and to the most potent of the Parthians, as to the lords of the rest, who, although they knew the whole matter, dissembled with him in a deceitful way, and said that he ought to go out with them before the walls and meet those who were bringing him his letters, for that they were not taken by his adversaries, but were coming to give him an account of the good success Phasaelus had had. Herod did not give credit to what they said, for he had heard that his brother was seized upon by others also, and the daughter of Hyrcanus, whose daughter he had espoused, was his monitor also, not to credit them, which made him still more suspicious of the Parthians. For although other people did not give heed to her, yet did he believe her as a woman of a very great wisdom. Paragraph 7. Now, while the Parthians were in consultation what was fit to be done, for they did not think it proper to make an open attempt upon a person of his character, and while they put off the determination to the next day, Herod was under great disturbance of mind, and rather inclining to believe the reports he heard about his brother and the Parthians than to give heed to what was said on the other side. He determined that when the evening came on, he would make use of it for his flight, and not make any longer delay, as if the dangers from the enemy were not yet certain. He therefore removed with armed men whom he had with him, and set his wives upon the beasts, as also his mother and sister, and her whom he was about to marry, Mariamne, the daughter of Alexander, the son of Aristobulus, with her mother, the daughter of Hyrcanus, and his youngest brother, and all their servants, and the rest of the multitude that was with him, and without the enemy's privity, pursued his way to Idumea, his home country. Nor could any enemy of his who then saw him in this case be so hard-hearted, but would have commiserated his fortune, while the women drew along their infant children, and left their own country for their friends in prison, with tears in their eyes, and sad lamentations, and in expectation of nothing but what was of a melancholy nature. End of paragraph 7. We can see here that Judah, the people of Judah, were now in a state of civil war, with some Judahites supporting the Parthians against Herod, and other Judahites supporting Herod along with the Romans. This is the state of affairs leading to the utter demise of the nation of Judah and to their utmost control by the Edomites. Paragraph 8. But for Herod himself, he raised his mind above the miserable state he was in, and was of good courage in the midst of his misfortunes. And as he passed along, he bade them every one to be of good cheer, and not to give themselves up to sorrow, because that would hinder them in their flight, which was now the only hope of that safety that they had. Accordingly, they tried to bear with patience the calamity they were under, as he exhorted them to do. Yet was he once almost going to kill himself upon the overthrow of a wagon and the danger his mother was then in of being killed. And this on two accounts, because of his great concern for her, and because he was afraid lest, by his delay, the enemy should overtake him in the pursuit. But as he was drawing his sword and going to kill himself therewith, those that were present restrained him. Rats! They should not have done that. And being so many in number were too hard for him,
and told him that he ought not to desert them and leave them a prey to their enemies, for that it was not the part of a brave man to free himself from the distresses he was in and to overlook his friends that were in the same distress also. So he was compelled to let that horrid attempt alone, partly out of shame at what they had said to him, and partly out of regard to the great number of those that would not permit him to do what he intended. So he encouraged his mother, and took all the care of her the time would allow, and proceeded on the way he proposed to go with the utmost haste, and that was to the fortress of Masada. And as he had many skirmishes with such of the Parthians, so attacked him and pursued him, he was conqueror in them all. Paragraph 9. Nor indeed was he free from the Judahites all as long as he was in his flight. For by the time he was gotten 60 furlongs out of the city and was upon the road, they fell upon him and fought hand to hand with him, whom he also put to flight and overcame, not like one that was in distress and in necessity, but like one that was excellently prepared for war, and had what he wanted in great plenty. And in this very place where he overcame the Judahites, it was that he sometime afterwards built a most excellent palace, and a city round about it, and he called it Herodium. And when he was come to Idumea, at the place called Thressa, his brother Joseph met him, and he then held a council to take advice about his affairs, and what was fit to be done in his circumstances, since he had a great multitude that followed him, besides his mercenary soldiers, and the place Masada, whither he proposed to fly, was too small to contain so great a multitude. So he sent away the greater part of his company, being above 9,000, and bade them go some one way and some another, and so save themselves in Idumea, and gave them what would buy them provisions in their journey. But he took with him those that were the least encumbered, and were most intimate with him, and came to the fortress, and placed there his wives and his followers, being 800 in number, there being in the place a sufficient quantity of corn and water, and other necessities, and went directly for Petra in Arabia. But when it was day, the Parthians plundered all Jerusalem, and the palace, and abstained from nothing but Hyrcanus's money, which was 300 talents. A great deal of Herod's money escaped, and principally all that the man had been so provident as to send into Idumea beforehand. Yeah, just a bank. Here's your Jewish bank in Idumea. Nor indeed did what was in the city suffice the Parthians, but they went out into the country and plundered it and demolished the city Marissa. Paragraph 10. And thus was Antigonus brought back into Judea by the king of the Parthians, and received Hyrcanus and Phasaelus for his prisoners. But he was greatly cast down because the women had escaped, whom he intended to have given the enemy, as having promised that they should have them with the money for their reward. And I must comment here, since the Parthians were the kinsmen of the Judahites, such a marriage would not be forbidden. Continuing. Okay. But being afraid that Hyrcanus, who was under the guard of the Parthians, might have his kingdom restored to him by the multitude, he cut off his ears, and thereby took care that the high priesthood should never come to him any more, because he was maimed, while the law required that this dignity should belong to none but such as had all their members entire. This proves that the Parthians were familiar with the Mosaic law. But now one cannot but here admire the fortitude of Phasaelus, who, perceiving that he was to be put to death, did not think death any terrible thing at all, but to die thus by the means of his enemy, that this be thought a most pitiable and dishonorable thing, and therefore, since he had not his hands at liberty, for the bonds he was in prevented from him killing himself thereby, he dashed his head against a great stone, and thereby took away his own life, which he thought to be the best thing he could do in such a distress as he was in, and thereby put it out of the power of the Parthians, of the enemy, to bring him to any death
he pleased. It is also reported that when he had made a great wound in his head, Antigonus sent physicians to cure it, and by ordering them to infuse poison into the wound, killed him. However, Phasaelus, hearing before he was quite dead by a certain woman that his brother Herod had escaped the enemy, underwent his death cheerfully, since now he left behind him one who would revenge his death and who was able to inflict punishment on his enemies. Thus ends chapter 13. Chapter 14. How Herod got away from the king of Arabia and made haste to go into Egypt, and thence went in haste also to Rome, and how by promising a great deal of money to Antony, he obtained of the Senate and of Caesar to be made king of the Judahites, now the Judeans, because the country was in such great disarray that it was no longer in the hands of the Judahites. Paragraph 1. As for Herod, the great miseries he was in did not discourage him, but made him sharp in discovering surprising undertakings. For he went to Malchus, king of Arabia, whom he had formerly been very kind to, in order to receive somewhat by way of a requital. Now he was in more than ordinary want of it, and desired he would let him have some money, either by way of loan or as his free gift, on account of the many benefits he had received from him. For not knowing what was become of his brother, he was in haste to redeem him out of the hand of his enemies, as willing to give 300 talents for the price of his redemption. He also took with him the son of Phasaelus, who was a child of but 7 years of age, for this very reason, that he might be a hostage for the repayment of the money. But there came messengers from Malchus to meet him, by whom he was desired to be gone, for that the Parthians had laid a charge upon him not to entertain Herod. This was only a pretense which he made use of, that he might not be obliged to repay him what he owed him. And this he was further induced to do by the principal men among the Arabians, that they might cheat him of what sums they had received from his father Antipater, and which he had committed to their fidelity. He made answer that he did not intend to be troublesome to them by his coming thither, but that he desired only to discourse with them about certain affairs that were to him of the greatest importance. So the Arabians were ready to cheat Herod out of the money that their father gave them. Paragraph 2. Hereupon he resolved to go away, and did go very prudently to the road to Egypt. And then it was that he lodged in a certain temple, for he had left a great many of his followers there. On the next day he came to Rhinocolura, and there it was that he heard what had befallen his brother. Though Malchus soon repented of what he had done, and came running after Herod, yet with no manner of success, for he was gotten in a very great way off, and made haste into the road to Pelusium. And when the stationary ships that lay there hindered him from sailing to Alexandria, he went to their captains, by whose assistance, and that out of much reverence of, and great regard to him, he was conducted into the city of Alexandria, and was retained there by Cleopatra. Yet was she not able to prevail with him to stay there, because he was making haste to Rome, even though the weather was stormy, and he was informed that the affairs of Italy were very tumultuous and in a great disorder. Paragraph 3. So he set sail from thence to Pamphylia, and falling into a violent storm, he had much ado to escape to Rhodes with the loss of the ship's burden. And there it was that two of his friends, Sapinus and Ptolemaeus, met with him. And as he found that city very much damaged in the war against Cassius, though he were in necessity himself, he neglected not to do it a kindness, but did what he could to recover it to its former state. He also built there a three-decked ship, and set sail thence with his friends for Italy, and came to the port of Brundusium. And when he was come from thence to Rome, he first related to Antony what had befallen him in Judea,
and how Phasaelus, his brother, was seized upon by the Parthians and put to death by them, and how Hyrcanus was detained captive by them, and how they had made Antigonus king, who had promised them a sum of money, no less than 1,000 talents, with 500 women, who were to be of the principal families and of the Judahite stock, and that he had carried off the women by night, and that by undergoing a great many hardships he had escaped the hands of his enemies, as also that his own relations were in danger of being besieged and taken, and that he had sailed through a storm and contemned all those terrible dangers in order to come as soon as possible to him who was his hope and only succor at this time. Paragraph 4, and we have to imagine that Antony admired Herod's courage. Paragraph 4, this account made Antony commiserate the change that had happened in Herod's condition. And reasoning with himself that this was a common case among those that are placed in such great dignities, and that they are liable to the mutations that come from fortune, he was very ready to give him assistance, the assistance that he desired. And this because he called to mind the friendship he had had with Antipater, because Herod offered him money to make him king, as he had formerly given it to him to make him tetrarch, and chiefly because of his hatred to Antigonus, for he took him to be a seditious person and an enemy to the Romans. Caesar was also the forwarder to raise Herod's dignity and to give him his assistance in what he desired on account of the toils of war, which he had himself undergone with Antipater, his father, in Egypt, and of the hospitality he had treated him withal, and the kindness he had always shown him, as also to gratify Antony, who was very zealous for Herod. So a senate was convocated, and Messala first, and then Atratinus introduced Herod into it, and enlarged upon the benefits they had received from his father, and put them in mind of the goodwill he had borne to the Romans. At the same time, they accused Antigonus and declared him an enemy, not only because of his former opposition to them, but that he had now overlooked the Romans and taken the government from the Parthians. Upon this, the Senate was irritated, and Antony informed them further that it was for their advantage in the Parthian war that Herod should be king. This seemed good to all the senators, and so they made a decree accordingly. Again, the Parthians would come into the picture more often as we read on. Paragraph 5. And this was the principal instance of Antony's affection for Herod, that he not only procured him a kingdom which he did not expect, for he did not come with an intention to ask for a kingdom for himself, which he did not suppose the Romans would grant him, who used to bestow it on someone of the royal family, but intended to desire it for his wife's brother, who was grandson by his father to Aristobulus, and to Hyrcanus by his mother. But that he procured it for him so suddenly that he obtained what he did not expect, and departed out of Italy in so few days as 7 in all. This young man, the grandson Herod, afterward took care to have slain, as we shall show in its proper place. But when the Senate was dissolved, Antony and Caesar went out of the Senate house with Herod between them, and with the consuls and other magistrates before them, in order to offer sacrifices and to lay up their decrees in the capital. Antony also feasted Herod the first day of his reign, and thus did this man receive the kingdom, having obtained it on the 184th Olympiad, when Caius Domitius Calvinus was consul the second time, and Caius Asinius Pollio the first time. End of paragraph 5, and we see now Herod is firmly ensconced, an Edomite, firmly ensconced as the ruler over all of Judea, including the Judahites. Paragraph 6. All this while Antigonus besieged those that were in Masada, who had plenty of all other necessities, but were only in want of water, insomuch that on this occasion Joseph, Herod's brother, was contriving to run away from it,
with 200 of his dependents to the Arabians. For he had heard that Malchus repented of the offenses he had been guilty of with regard to Herod. But God, by sending rain in the night,

but in reality, the whole affair was no more than a stratagem in order to get money of Antigonus. So they pitched their camp very near to Jerusalem and stripped Antigonus of a great deal of money. And then he retired himself with the greater part of the army. But that the wickedness he had been guilty of might not be found out, he left Silo there with a certain part of the soldiers, with whom also Antigonus cultivated an acquaintance, that he might cause him no disturbance, and was still in hopes of that the Parthians would come again and defend him. End of chapter 14. Chapter 15. How Herod sailed out of Italy to Judea and fought with Antigonus, and what other things happened in Judea about that time. Paragraph 1. By this time Herod had sailed out of Italy to Ptolemais, and had gotten together no small army, both of strangers and of his own countrymen, and marched through Galilee against Antigonus. Silo also and Ventidius came and assisted him, being persuaded by Dellius, who was sent by Antony to assist in bringing back Herod. Now for Ventidius, he was employed in composing the disturbances that had been made in the cities by the means of the Parthians. And for Silo, he was indeed in Judea, but corrupted by Antigonus. However, as Herod went along, his army increased every day, and all Galilee, with some small exception, joined him. But as he was marching to those that were in Masada, for he was obliged to endeavor to save those that were in that fortress, now they were besieged because they were his relations. Joppa was a hindrance to him, for it was necessary for him to take that place first, it being a city at variance with him, that no stronghold might be left in his enemies' hands behind him when he should go to Jerusalem. And when Silo made this a pretense for rising up from Jerusalem, and was thereupon pursued by the Judahites, Herod fell upon him with a small body of men, and both put the Judahites to flight and saved Silo, when he was very poorly able to defend himself. But when Herod had taken Joppa, he made haste to set free those of his family that were in Masada. Now of the people of the country, some joined him because of the friendship they had had with his father, and some because of the splendid appearance he made, and others by way of requital for the benefits they had received from both of them. But the greatest number came to him in hopes of getting somewhat from him afterward, if he were once firmly settled in the kingdom. Okay, so which party is going to rule, the Democrats or the Republicans, the Judahites or the Edomites? Paragraph 2. Herod had now a strong army, and as he marched on, Antigonus laid snares and ambushes in the passes and places most proper for them. But in truth, he thereby did little or no damage to the enemy. So Herod received those of his family out of Masada and the fortress Ressa, and then went on from Jerusalem. The soldiery also that was with Silo accompanied him all along, as did many of the citizens, being afraid of his power. And as soon as he had pitched his camp on the west side of the city, the soldiers that were set to guard that part of shot their arrows and threw their darts at him. And when some sallied out in a crowd and came to fight hand to hand with the first ranks of Herod's army, he gave orders that they should in the first place make proclamation about the wall, that he came for the good of the people and for the preservation of the city, and not to bear any old grudge even at his most open enemies, but ready to forget the offenses which his greatest adversary had done him. But Antigonus, by way of reply to what Herod had caused to be proclaimed, and this before the Romans and before Silo also, said that they would not do justly if they gave the kingdom to Herod, who was no more than a private man and an Idumean, i.e. a half-Jew, but of course he was a full-blooded Edomite. So Antigonus apparently didn't know this. Whereas they ought to bestow it on one of his own, one of the royal family, as their custom was. Yeah, absolutely. For that in case they at present bear an ill will to him, and had resolved to deprive him of the kingdom, as having received

received it from the Parthians, yet were there many others of his family that might by their law take it. And these, such as had no way, offended the Romans. And being of the sacerdotal family, it would be an unworthy thing to put them by. Now while they said thus one to another, and fell into reproaching one another on both sides, Antigonus permitted his own men that were upon the wall to defend themselves, who, using their bows and showing great alacrity against their enemies, easily drove them away from the towers. Okay, so we see that the pure-blooded Judahites were still trying to maintain the kingdom. Paragraph 3. Let me actually read a footnote here. This affirmation of Antigonus, spoken in the days of Herod and in a manner to his face, seems to me of much greater authority than that pretense of his favorite and flatterer Nicolaus of Damascus, that he derived his pedigree from Judah as far backward as the Babylonian captivity. Accordingly, Josephus always esteems him an Idumean. We're talking about Herod here. Though he says his father Antipater was of the same people with the Judahites and a Judahite by birth, as indeed all such proselytes of justice as the Idumeans were in time esteemed the very same people with the Judahites. And of course, this is incorrect by the translator, this comment. The Idumeans were no way ever friends of the Israelites and are constant enemies of ours. So the translator doesn't get it. The fact is that Herod was a 100% Idumean, so was his father. Paragraph 3. And now it was that Silo discovered that he had taken bribes, for he set a great number of his soldiers to complain aloud of the want of provisions they were in and to require money to buy them food, and that it was fit to let them go into places proper for winter quarters, since the places near the city were a desert, by reason that Antigonus' soldiers had carried all away. So he set his army upon removing, and endeavored to march away. But Herod pressed Silo not to depart, and exhorted Silo's captains and soldiers not to desert him, when Caesar and Antony and the Senate had sent him thither, for that he would provide them plenty of all the things they wanted, and easily procure them a great abundance of what they required. After which entreaty, he immediately went into the country and left not the least pretense to Silo for his departure, for he brought an unexpected quantity of provisions and sent to those friends of his who inhabited about Samaria to bring down corn and wine and oil and cattle and all other provisions to Jericho, that there might be no want of a supply for the soldiers for the time to come. Antigonus was sensible of this, and sent presently over the country such as might restrain and lie in ambush for those who went out for provisions. So these men obeyed the orders of Antigonus, and got together a great number of armed men about Jericho, and sat upon the mountains, and watched those that brought the provisions. However, Herod was not idle in the meantime, for he took 10 bands of soldiers, of whom 5 were of the Romans, and 5 of the Judahites, with some mercenaries among them, and with some few horsemen, and came to Jericho. And as they found the city deserted, but that 500 of them had settled themselves on the tops of the hills with their wives and children, those who took he took and sent away. But the Romans fell upon the city and plundered it, and found the houses full of all sorts of good things. So the king left the garrison at Jericho, and came back again, and sent the Roman army to take their winter quarters in the countries that were come over to him, Judea and Galilee and Samaria. And so much did Antigonus gain of Silo for the bribes he gave him, that part of his army should be quartered at Lydda in order to please Antony. So the Romans laid their weapons aside and lived in plenty of all things. End of paragraph 3. Paragraph 4. But Herod was not pleased with lying still, but sent out his brother Joseph against Idumea with 2,000 armed footmen and 400 horsemen, while he himself came to Samaria and left his mother and his other relations there, for they were already gone out of Masada, and went into Galilee, and took certain places which were held by the garrisons of Antigonus.
And he passed on to Sepphoris as God sent a snow, while Antigonus's garrisons withdrew themselves and had great plenty of provisions. He also went thence and resolved to destroy those robbers that dwelt in the caves and did much mischief in the country. So he sent a troop of horsemen and three companies of armed footmen against them. They were very near to a village called Arbela, and on the 40th day after, he came himself with his whole army. And as the enemy sallied out boldly upon him, the left wing of his army gave way. But he, appearing with a body of men, put those to flight who were already conquerors, and recalled his men that ran away. He also pressed upon his enemies and pursued them as far as the river Jordan, though they ran away by different roads. So he brought over to him all Galilee, excepting those that dwelt in the caves, and distributed money to every one of his soldiers, giving them 150 drachmas apiece, and much more to their captains, and sent them into winter quarters. At which time Silo came to him, and his commanders with him, because Antigonus would not give them provisions any longer, for he supplied them no more than 1 month. Nay, he had sent to all the country round about and ordered them to carry off the provisions that were there and retire to the mountains, that the Romans might have no provisions to live upon, and so might perish by famine. But Herod committed the care of that matter to Pheroras, his youngest brother, and ordered him to repair Alexandrium also. Accordingly, he quickly made the soldiers abound with great plenty of provisions, and rebuilt Alexandrium, which had been before desolate. Paragraph 5. About this time it was that Antony continued some time at Athens, and that Ventidius, who was now in Syria, sent for Silo, and commanded him to assist Herod, in the first place to finish the present war, and then to send for their confederates for the war they were themselves engaged in. But as for Herod, he went in haste against the robbers that were in the caves, and sent Silo away to Ventidius, while he marched against them. These caves were in the mountains that were exceedingly abrupt, and in their middle were no other than precipices, with certain entrances into the caves, and those caves were encompassed with sharp rocks, and in these he did the robbers lie concealed, with all their families about them. But the king caused certain chests to be made in order to destroy them, and to be hung down, bound about with iron chains by an engine from the top of the mountain, it being not possible to get up to them by reason of the sharp ascent of the mountains, nor to creep down to them from above. Now these chests were filled with armed men, who had long hooks in their hands by which they might pull out such as resisted them, and then tumble them down and kill them by so doing. But the letting of the chest down proved to be a matter of great danger, because of the vast depth they were to be let down, although they'd had their provisions in the chests themselves. But when the chests were let down, and not one of those in the mouths of the caves durst come near them, but lay still out of fear, some of the armed men girt on their armor, and by both their hands took hold of the chain by which the chests were let down, and went into the mouths of the caves, because they fretted that such delay was made by the robbers not daring to come out of the caves. And when they were at any of those mouths, they first killed many of those that were in the mouths with their darts, and afterwards pulled those to them that resisted them with their hooks, and tumbled them down the precipices, and afterwards went into the caves and killed many more, and then went into the caves and the chests, and went into the chests again, and lay still there. But upon this, terror seized the rest, when they heard the lamentations that were made, and they desired of escaping. However, when the night came on, that put an end to the whole work, and as the king proclaimed pardon by a herald to such as delivered themselves up to him, many accepted the offer. The same method of assault was made use of the next day, and they went further and got out in baskets to fight them, and fought them at their doors, and set fire among them, and set their caves on fire, for there was a great deal of combustible matter within them. Now there was one old man who was caught within one of these caves with seven children and a wife.
These prayed to him to give them leave to go out and yield themselves up to the enemy. But he stood at the cave's mouth and always slew that child of his who went out, till he had destroyed them every one. And after that he slew his wife and cast their dead bodies down the precipice and himself after them, and so underwent the death rather than slavery. But before he did this, he greatly reproached Herod with the meanness of his family, although he was then king. Herod also saw what he was doing, and stretched out his hand and offered him all manner of security for his life, by which means all these caves were at length subdued entirely. Paragraph 6. And when the king had set Ptolemy over these parts of the country as his general, he went to Samaria with 600 horsemen and 3,000 armed footmen, as intending to fight Antigonus. But still this command of the army did not succeed well with Ptolemy. But those that had been troublesome to Galilee before attacked him, and when they had done this, they fled along among the lakes and places almost inaccessible, laying waste and plundering whatever they could come at in those places. But Herod soon returned and punished them for what they had done. For some of those rebels he slew, and others of them who had fled into the strongholds he besieged, and both slew them and demolished their strongholds. And when he had thus put an end to their rebellion, he laid a fine upon the cities of 100 talents. Paragraph 7. In the meantime, Pacorus was fallen in battle, and the Parthians were defeated, when Ventidius sent Machaerus to the assistance of Herod, with 2 legions and 1,000 horsemen, while Antony encouraged him to make haste. But Machaerus, at the instigation of Antigonus, without the approbation of Herod, as being corrupted by money, went about to take a view of the affairs. But Antigonus, suspecting this intention of his coming, did not admit him into the city, but kept him at a distance, with throwing stones at him, and plainly showed what he himself meant. But when Machaerus was sensible that Herod had given him good advice, and that he had made a mistake himself in not hearkening to that advice, he retired to the city Emmaus. And what the Judahites he met with, he slew, and whether they were enemies or friends, out of the rage he was in at what hardships he had undergone. The king was provoked at this conduct of his, and went to Samaria, and resolved to go to Antony about these affairs, and inform him that he stood in no need of such helpers, who did him more mischief than he did his enemies, and that he was able himself to beat Antigonus. But Machaerus followed him, and desired that he would not go to Antony, or if he was resolved to go, that he would join his brother Joseph with them, and let them fight against Antigonus. So he was reconciled to Machaerus upon his earnest entreaties. Accordingly, he left Joseph there with his army, but charged him to run no hazards, nor to quarrel with Machaerus. End of paragraph 7. So Machaerus was fearful that Antony would be upset with his behavior and made his peace with Herod. Paragraph 8. But for his own part, he made haste to Antony, who was then at the siege of Samosata, a place upon Euphrates, with his troops, both horsemen and footmen, to be auxiliaries to him. And when he came to Antioch, and met there a great number of men gotten together that were very desirous to go to Antony, but durst not venture to go out of fear because of the barbarians fell upon the road and slew many, so he encouraged them and became their conductor upon the road. Now when they were within 2 days' march of Samosata, the barbarians had laid an ambush there to disturb those that came to Antony, and where the woods made the passes narrow, as they led to the plains, there they laid not a few of their horsemen, who were to lie still until the passengers were gone by into the wide place. Now as soon as the first ranks were gone by, for Herod brought on the rear, those that lay in ambush, who were about 500, fell upon them on the sudden, and when they had put the foremost into flight, the king came riding hard with the forces that were about him, and immediately drove back the enemy.
by which means he made the minds of his own men courageous and emboldened them to go on, insomuch that those who ran away before now returned back, and the barbarians were slain on all sides. The king also went on killing them and recovered all the baggage, among which were a great number of beasts of burden and of slaves, and proceeded on his march. And whereas there were a great number of those in the woods that attacked them and were near the passage that led into the plain, he made a sally upon these also with a strong body of men and put them to flight and slew many of them and thereby rendered the way safe for those that came after. And these called Herod their savior and protector. End of paragraph 8. So we see Herod getting rid of as many Judahites as possible to secure his throne. Paragraph 9. And when he was near to Samosata, Antony sent out his army in all their proper habiliments to meet him, in order to pay Herod this respect, and because of the assistance he had given him. For he had heard what attacks the barbarians had made upon him in Judea. He was also very glad to see him there, as having been made acquainted with the great actions he had performed upon the road. So he entertained him very kindly, and could not but admire his courage. Antony also embraced him as soon as he saw him, and saluted him after a most affectionate manner, and gave him the upper hand, as having himself lately made him a king. And in a little time Antiochus delivered up the fortress, and on that account this war was at an end. Then Antony committed the rest to Sosius, and gave him orders to assist Herod, and went himself to Egypt. Accordingly, Sosius sent two legions before into Judea to the assistance of Herod, and he followed himself with the body of the army. Paragraph 10. Now Joseph was already slain in Judea in the manner following. He forgot what charge his brother Herod had given him when he went to Antony, and when he had pitched his camp among the mountains, for Machaerus had lent him 5 regiments, with these he went hastily to Jericho in order to reap the corn thereto belonging. And as the Roman regiments were but newly raised and were unskillful in war, for they were in great part collected out of Syria, he was attacked by the enemy, and caught in those places of difficulty, and was himself slain, as he was fighting bravely, and with the whole army was lost, for there were 6 regiments slain. So when Antigonus got possession of the dead bodies, he cut off Joseph's head, although Pheraris, his brother, would have redeemed it at the price of 50 talents. After which defeat, the Galileans revolted from their commanders, and took those of Herod's party and drowned them in the lake, and a great part of Judea was become seditious, but Machaerus fortified the place Gitta in Samaria. Paragraph 11. At this time messengers came to Herod and informed him of what had been done, and when he was to come to Daphne by Antioch, they told him of ill fortune that had befallen his younger brother, which he yet expected from certain visions that appeared to him in his dreams, which clearly foreshowed his brother's death. So he hastened his march, and when he came to Mount Libanus, he received about 800 men of that place, having already with him 1 Roman legion, and with these he came to Ptolemais. He also marched thence by night with his army, and proceeded along Galilee. Here it was that the enemy met him, and fought him, and were beaten, and shut up in the same place of strength whence they had sallied out the day before. So he attacked the place in the morning, but by reason of a great storm that was then very violent, he was able to do nothing, but drew off his army into the neighboring villages. Yet as soon as the other legion that Antony sent him was come to his assistance, those that were in garrison in the place were afraid and deserted it in the night time. Then did the king march hastily to Jericho, intending to avenge himself on the enemy for the slaughter of his brother. And when he had pitched his tents, he made a feast for the principal commanders. And after this collation was over, and he had dismissed his guests, he retired to his own chamber. And here may one see what kindness God had for the king, for the upper part of the house fell down when nobody was in it, and so killed none.
insomuch that all the people believed that Herod was beloved of God, since he had escaped such a great and surprising danger. Paragraph 12. But the next day, 6,000 of the enemy came down from the tops of the mountains to fight the Romans, which greatly terrified them. And the soldiers that were in light armor came near and pelted the king's guards that were come out of the dark with darts and stones, and one of them hit him on the side with a dart. Antigonus also sent a commander against Samaria, whose name was Pappus, with some forces, being desirous to show the enemy how potent he was, and that he had men to spare in his war with them. He sat down to oppose Machaerus. But Herod, when he had taken 5 cities, took such as were left in them, being about 2,000, and slew them, and burnt the cities themselves, and then returned to go against Pappus, who was encamped at a village called Issanus. And there ran into him many out of Jericho and Judea, near to which places he was. And the enemy fell upon his men, so stout were they at this time, and joined battle with them. But he beat them in the fight, and in order to be revenged on them for the slaughter of his brother, he pursued them sharply and killed them as they ran away. And as the houses were full of armed men, and many of them ran as far as the tops of the houses, he got them under his power and pulled down the roofs of the houses and saw the lower rooms a heap. So he threw stones down upon them as they piled up one on another, and they thereby killed them. Nor was there a more frightful spectacle in all the war than this, where beyond the walls an immense multitude of dead men lay heaped one upon the other. This action it was which chiefly broke the spirits of the enemy, who expected now what would come, for there appeared a mighty number of people that came from places far distant that were now about the village, but then ran away. And had it not been for the depth of winter which then restrained them, the king's army had presently gone to Jerusalem, as being very courageous at this good success. And the whole work had been done immediately, for Antigonus was already looking about how he might fly away and leave the city. Paragraph 13. At this time the king gave orders that the soldiers should go to supper, for it was late at night, while he went into a chamber to use the bath, for he was very weary. And here it was that he was in the greatest danger, which yet by God's providence he escaped. For as he was naked, and had but one servant that followed him to be with him while he was bathing in an inner room, certain of the enemy who were in their armor and fled thither out of fear were then in the place. And as he was bathing, the first time came out with his naked sword drawn, and went at the doors after them, a second and a third armed in like manner, and were under such a consternation that they did no hurt to the king, and thought themselves to have come off very well in suffering no harm themselves in their getting out of the house. However, on the next day he cut off the head of Pappus, for he was already slain, and sent it to Pheroras, as a punishment of what their brother had suffered by his means, for he was the man that slew him with his own hand. Paragraph 14. When the rigor of winter was over, Herod removed his army and came near to Jerusalem and pitched his camp hard by the city. Now this was the third year since he had been made king at Rome. And as he removed his camp and came near that part of the wall where it could be most easily assaulted, he pitched that camp before the temple, intending to make his attacks in the same manner as did Pompey. So he encompassed the place with 3 bulwarks and erected towers and employed a great many hands about the work and cut down the trees that were round about the city. And when he had appointed proper persons to oversee the works, even while the army lay before the city, he himself went to Samaria to complete his marriage and to take to wife the daughter of Alexander, the son of Aristobulus, for he had betrothed her already, as I have before related. End of chapter 15. Now chapter 16. How Herod, when he had married Mariamne, took Jerusalem with the assistance of Sosius by force, and how the government of the Asmoneans was put an end to, the Asmoneans being the royal house of Judah.
Paragraph 1. After the wedding was over, came Sosius through Phoenicia, having sent out his army before him over the Midland parts. He also, who was their commander, came himself, with a great number of horsemen and footmen. The king also came himself from Samaria, and brought with him no small army, besides that which was there before, for they were about 30,000. And they all met together at the walls of Jerusalem, and encamped at the north wall of the city, being now an army of 11 legions, armed men on foot, and 6,000 horsemen, with their auxiliaries out of Syria. The generals were two, Sosius, sent by Antony to assist Herod, and Herod on his own account, in order to take the government from Antigonus, who was declared an enemy to Rome, and that he himself be king, according to the decree of the Senate. Paragraph 2. Now the Judahites that were enclosed within the walls of the city fought against Herod with great alacrity and zeal, for the whole nation was gathered together. They also gave out many prophecies about the temple, and many things agreeable to the people, as if God would deliver them out of the danger they were in. They had also carried off what was out of the city, and they might not leave anything to afford sustenance either for man or for beasts. And by private robberies they made the want of necessities greater. When Herod understood this, he opposed ambushes in the fittest places against their private robberies, and he sent legions of armed men to bring in provisions, and that from remote places, so that in a little time they had great plenty of provisions. Now the three bulwarks were easily erected, because so many hands were continually at work upon it. For it was summertime, and there was nothing to hinder them in raising their works, neither from the air nor from the workmen. So they brought their engines to bear, and shook the walls of the city, and tried all manner of ways to get in. Yet did not these within discover any fear. But they also contrived not a few engines to oppose their engines withal. They also sallied out, and burnt not only those engines that were not yet perfected, but those that were. And when they came hand to hand, their attempts were not less bold than those of the Romans, though they were behind them in skill. They also erected new works when the former were ruined, and making mines underground, they met each other and fought there. And making use of brutish courage rather than of prudent valor, they persisted in this war to the very last. And this they did while a mighty army lay round about them, and while they were distressed by famine and the want of necessaries. For this happened to be a Sabbatic year. Again, we see that the Judahites fought valiantly to retain the kingdom. The first that scaled the walls were 20 chosen men. Next were Sosius's centurions, for the first wall was taken in 40 days, and the second in 15 more, when some of the cloisters that were about the temple were burnt, which Herod gave out to have been burnt by Antigonus, in order to expose him to the hatred of the Judahites. And when the outer court of the temple and the lower city were taken, the Judahites fled into the inner court of the temple and into the upper city. But now, fearing lest the Romans should hinder them from offering their daily sacrifices to God, they sent an embassage and desired that they would only permit them to bring in beasts for sacrifices, which Herod granted, hoping they were going to yield. But when he saw that they did nothing of what he supposed, but bitterly opposed him, in order to preserve the kingdom to Antigonus, he made an assault upon the city and took it by storm. And now all parts were full of those that were slain, by the rage of the Romans at the long duration of the siege, and by the zeal of the Judahites that were on Herod's side, who were not willing to leave one of their adversaries alive. So they were murdered continually in the narrow streets and in the houses by crowds, and as they were flying into the temple for shelter, and there was no pity taken for either infants or the aged, nor did they spare so much as the weaker sex. Nay, although the king sent about and besought them to spare the people, yet nobody restrained their hands from slaughter. But as if they were a company of madmen, they fell upon persons of all ages without distinction, and then Antigonus, without regard to either his past or present circumstances, came down from the citadel
and fell down at the feet of Sosius, who took no pity on him in the change of his fortune, but insulted him beyond measure and called him Antigone, i.e. a woman and not a man, yet did he not treat him as if he were a woman, but letting him go at liberty, but put him into bonds and kept him in close custody. End of paragraph 2. So we see the civil war among the Judahites, precipitated by Herod and the Romans, was vicious on both sides, kind of similar to our American Civil War. Paragraph 3. And now Herod, having overcome his enemies, his care was to govern those foreigners who had been his assistants. For the crowd of strangers rushed to see the temple and the sacred things in the temple. But the king, thinking a victory to be a more severe affliction than a defeat, if any of those things which it was not lawful to see should be seen by them, used entreaties and threatenings, and even sometimes force itself to restrain them. So who would these strangers be? Obviously Edomites. Because only Edomites would have any desire to see what was in the temple, because they had been lusting after the possession of the temple since the days of Esau and Jacob. He also prohibited the ravage that was made in the city, and many times asked Sosius whether the Romans would empty the city both of money and men and leave him king of a desert, and told him that he esteemed dominion over the whole habitable earth as by no means an equivalent satisfaction for such a murder of his citizens. And when he said that this plunder was justly to be permitted, the soldiers for the siege they had undergone, he replied that he would give everyone his reward out of his own money. And by this means he redeemed what remained of the city from destruction. And he performed what he had promised him, for he gave a noble present to every soldier and a proportionable present to their commander, but a most royal present to Sosius himself, till they all went away full of money. End of paragraph 3. So we see that even Herod himself, realizing that the slaughter was becoming so great that he had to put a stop to it, lest he have no kingdom to rule over. Paragraph 4. This destruction befell the city of Jerusalem when Marcus Agrippa and Caninius Gallus were consuls at Rome on the 185th Olympiad, on the third month, on the solemnity of the fast, as if a periodical revolution of calamities had returned since that which befell the Judahites under Pompey. For the Judahites were taken by him in the same day, and this was after 27 years' time. So when Sosius had dedicated a crown of gold to God, he marched away from Jerusalem and carried Antigonus with him in bonds to Antony. But Herod was afraid lest Antigonus should be kept in prison only by Antony, and that when he was carried to Rome by him, he might get his cause to be heard by the Senate, and might demonstrate, as he was himself of the royal blood, and Herod but a private man, and an Edomite, of course, that therefore it belonged to his sons, however, to have the kingdom, on account of the family they were of, in case he had himself offended the Romans by what he had done. Out of Herod's fear of this, it was that he, by giving Antony a great deal of money, endeavored to persuade him to have Antigonus slain, which, if it were once done, he should be free from that fear. And thus did the government of the Asmoneans cease 126 years after it was first set up. This family was a splendid and illustrious one, both on account of the nobility of their stock and of the dignity of the high priesthood, as also for the glorious actions of their ancestors had performed for our nation. But these men lost the government by their dissensions one with another, and it came to Herod, the son of Antipater, who was of no more than a vulgar family, namely an Edomite, and of no eminent extraction, but one that was subject to other kings. And this is what history tells us was the end of the Asmonean family. End of book 14. Continuing now with book 15, containing the interval of 18 years,
From the death of Antigonus to the finishing of the temple by Herod. Chapter 1. Concerning Pollio and Simmaeus. Herod slays the principal of Antigonus's friends and spoils the city of its wealth. Antony beheads Antigonus. Paragraph 1. How Sosius and Herod took Jerusalem by force, and besides that, how they took Antigonus captive, has been related by us in the foregoing book. We will now proceed in the narration. And since Herod had now the government of all Judea put in his hands, he promoted such of the private men of the city as had been of his party, but never left off avenging and punishing every day those had been, who had chosen to be of the party of his enemies. But Pollio, the Pharisee, and Simmaeus, a disciple of his, were honored by him above all the rest. For when Jerusalem was besieged, they advised the citizens to receive Herod, for which advice they were well requited. But this Pollio, at the time when Herod was once upon his trial of life and death, foretold in a way of reproach to Hyrcanus and to other judges how this Herod, whom they suffered now to escape, would afterward inflict punishment on them all, which had its completion in time, while God fulfilled the words he had spoken. End of paragraph 1. So we see now that the Herodians now are in full power, and Herod was killing his enemies among the Judahites and engaging friends of among the Judahites with bribes. Paragraph 2. At this time Herod, now he had got Jerusalem under his power, carried off all the royal ornaments and spoiled the wealthy men of what they had gotten. And when by these means he heaped together a great quantity of silver and gold, he gave it all to Antony and his friends that were about him. He also slew 45 of the principal men of Antigonus's party and set guards at the gates of the city that nothing might be carried out together with their dead bodies. Here must interject, this would be like a civil war in America today with the Democrats killing off the Republicans. They also searched the dead, and whatever was found, either of silver or gold or other treasure, it was carried to the king. Nor was there any end of the miseries he brought upon them, and this distress was in part occasioned by the covetousness of the prince regent, who was still in want of more, and in part by the sabbatic year, which was still going on, and forced the country to lie still uncultivated, since we are forbidden to sow the land in that year. Now when Antony had received Antigonus as his captive, he determined to keep him against his triumph. But when he heard the nation who grew seditious, and that out of their hatred to Herod they continued to bear good will to Antigonus, he resolved to behead him at Antioch, for otherwise the Judahites could in no way be brought to quiet. And Strabo attests to what I have said when he thus speaks, quote, Antony ordered Antigonus the Judahite to be brought to Antioch, and there to be beheaded. And this Antony seems to me to have been the very first man who beheaded a king, as supposing he could no other way bend the minds of the Judahites so as to receive Herod, whom he had made king in his stead. For by no torments could they be forced to call him king, so great a fondness they had for their former king. So he thought this the dishonorable death would diminish the value they had for Antigonus's memory, and at the same time would diminish the hatred they bear to Herod. Unquote. Thus for Strabo. End of chapter 1. Chapter 2. How Hyrcanus was set at liberty by the Parthians and returned to Herod, and what Alexandra did when she heard that Anenelus was made high priest. Paragraph 1. Now after Herod was in possession of the kingdom, Hyrcanus the high priest, who was then a captive among the Parthians, came to him again, and was set free from his captivity in the manner following. Barzaphanrus and Pascorus, the generals of the Parthians, took Hyrcanus, who was first made high priest and afterwards king, and Herod's brother, Phasaelus, captives, and were carrying them away into Parthia.
Phasaelus indeed could not bear the reproach of being in bonds, and thinking that death with glory was better than any life whatsoever, he became his own executioner, as I have formerly related. Paragraph 2. But when Hyrcanus was brought into Parthia, the king of the Phraates treated him after a very gentle manner, as having already learned of what an illustrious family he was, on which account he set him free from his bonds and gave him a habitation at Babylon, where there were Judahites in great numbers. These Judahites honored Hyrcanus as their high priest and king, as did all the Judahite nation that dwelt as far as Euphrates, which respect was very much to his satisfaction. Again, I have to stress that the Parthians were the kinsmen of the Judahites. But when he was informed that Herod had received the kingdom, new hopes came upon him, as having been himself still of a kind disposition towards him. And expecting that Herod would bear in mind what favor he had received from him, and when he was upon his trial, and when he was in danger that a capital sentence would be pronounced against him, he delivered him, that is Herod, from that danger and from all punishment. Accordingly, he talked of that matter with the Judahites that came often to him with great affection, but they endeavored to retain him among them and desired that he would stay with them, putting him in mind of the kind offices and honors they did him, and that those honors they paid him were not at all inferior to what they could pay to either their high priests or their kings. And what was a greater motive to determine him, they said, was this, that he could not have those dignities in Judea, because that the mane of his body which had been inflicted on him by Antigonus, and that kings do not use to requite men for these kindnesses which they receive when they were private persons, the height of their fortune making usually no small changes in them. End of paragraph 2. Now, although they suggested these arguments to him for his own advantage, yet did Hyrcanus still desire to depart. Herod also wrote to him and persuaded him to desire of Phraates and the Judahites that were there, that they should not grudge him the royal authority, which he should have jointly with himself, for that now he was the proper time for himself to make amends for the favors he had received from him, as having been brought up by him and saved by him also, as well as for Hyrcanus to receive it. And as he wrote thus to Hyrcanus, so did he send also Saramallas, his ambassador to Phraates, and many presents with him, and desired him in the most obliging way that he would be no hindrance to his gratitude towards his benefactor. But this zeal of Herod's did not flow from that principle, but because he had been made governor of that country without having any just claim to it, he was afraid, and that upon reasons good enough, of a change in his condition, and so made what haste he could to get Hyrcanus into his power, or indeed to put him quite out of the way, which last thing he effected afterwards. So Herod's kind words were nothing but a lure to kill Hyrcanus. Paragraph 4. Accordingly, when Hyrcanus came, full of assurance by the permission of the king of Parthia, and at the expense of the Judahites who supplied him with money, Herod received him with all possible respect, and gave him the upper place at public meetings, and set him above all the rest at feasts, and thereby deceived him. He called him his father, and endeavored by all the ways possible that he might have no suspicion of any treacherous design against him. He also did other things in order to secure his government, which yet occasioned a sedition in his own family. For being cautious how he made any illustrious person the high priest of God, he sent for an obscure priest out of Babylon, whose name was Anenelus, and bestowed the high priesthood upon him. End of paragraph 4. Now, this is a total violation of the law of Israel, of the Mosaic law, to set a non-Israelite up as high priest. But we know, of course, that Herod was an Edomite, not an Israelite, and he wanted to disempower the Judahites by any means possible, and that's what he did. Paragraph 5.
However, Alexandra, the daughter of Hyrcanus, and wife of Alexander, the son of Aristobulus the king, who had also brought Alexander two children, could not bear this indignity. Now this son was one of the greatest comeliness, and was called Aristobulus, and the daughter Mariamne was married to Herod, and eminent for her beauty also. This Alexander was much disturbed, and took this indignity offered to her son exceedingly ill, that while he was alive, anyone else should be sent to have the dignity of the high priesthood conferred upon him. Accordingly, she wrote to Cleopatra, a musician assisting her in taking care to have her letters carried, to desire her intercession with Antony in order to gain the high priesthood for her son. Paragraph 6. But as Antony was slow in granting this request, his friend Dellius came into Judea upon some affairs. And when he saw Aristobulus, he stood in admiration of the tallness and handsomeness of the child, and no less at Mariamne, the king's wife, and was open in his commendations of Alexandra as the mother of most beautiful children. And when she came to discourse with him, with them both, and to send them to Antony, for that when he saw them, he would deny nothing that she would ask. Accordingly, Alexander was elevated with these words of his, and sent the pictures to Antony. Dellius also talked extravagantly, and said that these children seemed not derived from men, but from some god or other. They were, of course, Arian Judahites. His design in doing so was to entice Antony into lewd pleasures with them, who was ashamed to send for the damsel as being the wife of Herod, and avoided it because of the reproaches he should have come from Cleopatra on that account. But he sent in the most decent manner he could for the young man, but added this withal, unless he thought it hard upon him to do so. When this letter was brought to Herod, he did not think it safe for him to send one so handsome as was Aristobulus in the prime of his life, for he was 16 years of age and of so noble a family, and particularly not to Antony, the principal man among the Romans, and one that would abuse him in his amours, and besides, one that openly indulged himself in such pleasures as his power allowed him without control. Are we to assume that Mark Antony was a homosexual? He therefore wrote back to him that if this boy should only go out of the country, all would be in a state of war and uproar, because the Judahites were in hopes of a change in the government and to have another king over them. Yes, besides Herod. Paragraph 7. When Herod had thus excused himself to Antony, he resolved that he would not entirely permit the child of Alexander to be treated dishonorably. But his wife Mariamne lay vehemently at him to restore the high priesthood to her brother, and he judged it was for his advantage to do so, because if once he had that dignity, he could not go out of the country. So he called all his friends together and told them that Alexander privately conspired against his royal authority and endeavored by the means of Cleopatra so to bring it about that he might be deprived of the government, and that by Antony's means his youth might have the management of public affairs in his stead, and that this procedure of hers was unjust, since she would at the same time deprive her daughter of the dignity she now had, and would bring disturbances upon the kingdom, for which he had taken a great deal of pains, and gotten with extraordinary hazards, that yet, while he well remembered her wicked practices, he would not leave off doing what was right himself, but would even now give the youth the high priesthood, and that he formerly set up Anenelus, because Aristobulus was then so very young a child. Now when he had said this, not at random, but as he thought with the best discretion he had, in order to deceive the women, and those friends whom he had taken to consult withal, Alexandra, out of the great joy she had at this unexpected promise, and out of fear from the suspicions she lay under, fell a-weeping, and made the following apology for herself, and said that as to the high priesthood, she was very much concerned for the disgrace her son was under, and so did her utmost endeavors to procure it for him, but that as to the kingdom she had made no attempts, and that if were offered her for her son, she would not accept it, and that now she would be satisfied with her son's dignity, while he himself held the civil government, and she had thereby the security to all the remainder of her family.
that she was now overcome by his benefits and thankfully accepted of this honor shown to him to her, her son, and that she would hereafter be entirely obedient, and she desired him to excuse her if the nobility of her family and that the freedom of acting which she sought that allowed her had made her act too precipitously and imprudently in this manner. So when they had spoken thus to one another, they came to an agreement, and all suspicions, so far as appeared, were vanished away. End of chapter 2. Now chapter 3, with the heading, How Herod, upon his making Aristobulus high priest, took care that he should be murdered in a little time, and what apology he made to Antony about Aristobulus, as also concerning Joseph and Mariamne. Paragraph 1. So King Herod immediately took the high priesthood away from Anenelus, who, as we said before, was not of this country, but one of those Judahites that had been carried captive beyond Euphrates. For there were not a few of 10,000 of these people that had been carried captives and dwelt about Babylonia, whence Anenelus came. He was one of the stock of the high priests, according to Josephus here. But there's a footnote here. When Josephus says here that this Anenelus was of the stock of the high priests, it contradicts what he had been just telling us, that he was a priest of an obscure family or character, chapter 2, section 4. So we'll have to leave this as a disputed matter. Anyway, and let me restart the sentence over. He was one of the stock of the high priests and had been of old a particular friend of Herod. That's the important thing, a particular friend of Herod. And when he was first made king, he conferred that dignity upon him and now put him out of it again in order to quiet the troubles in his family. Though what he did was plainly unlawful, for that no other time of old was any one that had not once been in that dignity deprived of it. It was Antiochus Epiphanes who first broke that law and deprived Jesus, who was high priest at the time, and made his brother Onias high priest in his stead. Aristobulus was the second that did so and took that dignity from his brother Hyrcanus. And this Herod was the third who took the high priest office away from Anenelus and gave it to this young man Aristobulus in his stead. Paragraph 2. Now Herod seemed to have healed the divisions in his family, and yet he was not without suspicion, as is frequently the case of people seeming to be reconciled to one another, but thought that as Alexander had already made attempts attending to innovations, so did he fear that she would go on therein if she found a fit opportunity for so doing. So he gave a command that she should dwell in the palace and meddle with no public affairs. Her guards also were so careful that nothing she did in private life every day was concealed. All these hardships put her out of patience by little and little, and she began to hate Herod. For as she had the pride of a woman to the utmost degree, she had great indignation at this suspicious guard that was about her, as desirous rather to undergo anything that could befall her than to be deprived of her liberty of speech, and under the notion of an honorary guard to live in a state of slavery and terror. She therefore sent to Cleopatra and made a long complaint of the circumstances she was in, and entreated her to do her the utmost for her assistance. Cleopatra hereupon advised her to take her son with her, and come away immediately to her and into Egypt. This advice pleased her, and she had this contrivance for getting away. She got two coffins made, as if they were to carry away two dead bodies, and put herself into one and her son into the other, and gave orders to such of her servants as knew of her intentions to carry them away in the night time. Now their road was to be thence to the seaside, and there was a ship ready to carry them into Egypt. Now Aesop, one of her servants, happened to fall upon Sabion, one of her friends, and spake of this matter to him, as thinking he had known of it before. When Sabion knew this, who had formerly been an enemy of Herod, and had been esteemed one of those that laid snares for and gave poison to his father Antipater,
He expected that this discovery would change Herod's hatred into kindness. Loose lips sink ships. So he told the king of this private stratagem of Alexandra, whereupon he suffered her to proceed to the execution of her

one means or another. But the thought that he might in all probability be better concealed in doing it if he did it not presently nor immediately after what had lately happened. Paragraph 3. And now, upon the approach of the Feast of Tabernacles, which is a festival very much to observed among us, he let those days pass over, and both he and the rest of the people were then very merry. Yet did the envy which at this time arise in him cause him to make haste to do what he was about, and provoke him to it. For when this youth, Aristobulus, who was now in the 17th year of his age, went up to the altar according to the law, to offer the sacrifices, and this with the ornaments of his high priesthood. And when he performed the sacred offices, he seemed to be exceedingly comely and taller than men usually were at that age, and to exhibit in his countenance a great deal of that high family he was sprung from. A warm zeal and affection towards him appeared among the people, and the memory of the actions of his grandfather Aristobulus was fresh in their minds. And their affections got so far the mastery of them that they could not forbear to show their inclinations to him. They at once rejoiced and were confounded, and mingled with good wishes their joy, acclamations which they made to him, till the goodwill of the multitude was made too evident, and they more rashly proclaimed the happiness that they had received from his family than was fit under a monarchy to have done. Upon all this, Herod resolved to complete what he had intended against this young man. When, therefore, the festival was over, and he was feasting at Jericho with Alexandra, who entertained him there, he was then very pleasant with the young man, and drew him into a lonely place, and at the same time played with him in a juvenile, ludicrous manner. Now the nature of that place was hotter than ordinary, so they went out into a body of a sudden and vain madness. And this, as they stood by the fish ponds, of which there were large ones about the house, they went to cool themselves by bathing, because it was in the midst of a hot day. At first they were only spectators of Herod's servants and acquaintances as they were swimming. But after a while the young man, at the instigation of Herod, went into the water among them, while such of Herod's acquaintances as he appointed to do it, dipped him as he was swimming, and plunged him under water in the dark of the evening, as if it had been done in sport only. Nor did they desist till he was entirely suffocated. And thus was Aristobulus murdered, being not 18 years old, and having kept the high priesthood 1 year only, which high priesthood Anenelus now recovered again. End of chapter 3, or paragraph 3. This is Pastor Eli James of Your Folk Radio with part 4 of our reading of the Herodians versus the Judahites as written down by Josephus in his Antiquities of Judah. We left off last time in book 15, chapter 3, paragraph 3, in which Herod drowns Aristobulus, who was a true Judahite, and who was at that point high priest of Judah. And with Herod drowning him, he set Anenelus back into the high priesthood, Anenelus being an appointee, not a Judahite worthy of the honor. So let's now pick it up in paragraph 4. When this sad accident was told the women, their joy was soon changed into lamentation at the sight of the dead body that lay before them, and their sorrow was immoderate. The city also, that, namely Jerusalem, upon the spreading of this news, was in very great grief, every family looking on this calamity as if it had not belonged to another, but that one of themselves was slain. But Alexandra was more deeply affected upon her knowledge that he had been destroyed on purpose. Her sorrow was greater than that of the others by her knowing how the murder was committed.
but she was under the necessity of bearing up under it.

out of her prospect of a greater mischief that might otherwise follow. And she sometimes came to an inclination to destroy herself with her own hand, but still she restrained herself, in hopes she might live long enough to revenge the unjust murder thus privately committed. Nay, she further resolved to endeavor to live longer, and to give no occasion to think she suspected that her son was slain on purpose, and supposed that she might thereby be in a capacity of revenging it at a proper opportunity. This she did restrain herself, that she might not be noted for entertaining any such suspicion. However, Herod endeavored that he, none abroad, should believe that the child's death was caused by any design of his, and for this purpose he did not only use the ordinary signs of sorrow, but fell into tears also, and exhibited a real confusion of soul, and perhaps his affections were overcome on this occasion. When he saw the child's countenance so young and so beautiful, although his death was supposed to tend to his own security, so far at least this grief served as to make some apology for him, and as for his funeral, that he took care should be very magnificent, by making great preparation for a sepulchre to lay his body in, and providing a great quantity of spices, and burying many ornaments together with him, till the very women, who were in such deep sorrow, were astonished at it, and received in this way some consolation. End of paragraph 4. Paragraph 5. However, no such things could overcome Alexander's grief, but the remembrance of this miserable case made her sorrow both deep and obstinate. Accordingly, she wrote an account of this treacherous scene to Cleopatra, and how her son was murdered. But Cleopatra, as she had formerly been desirous to give her what satisfaction she could, and commiserating Alexander's misfortune, made the case her own, and would not let Antony be quiet, but excited him to punish the child's murder, for that it was an unworthy thing that Herod, who had by him been made king of the kingdom, that no way belonged to him, should be guilty of such horrid crimes against those that were of the royal blood in reality. Antony was persuaded by these arguments, and when he came to Laodicea, he sent and commanded Herod to come and make his defense as to what he had done to Aristobulus, for that such a treacherous design was not well done, if he had any hand in it. Herod was now in fear, both of the accusation and of Cleopatra's ill will to him, which was such that she was ever endeavoring to make Antony hate him. He therefore determined to obey his summons, for he had no possible way to avoid it. So he left his uncle Joseph procurator for his government and for the public affairs, and gave him a private charge that if Antony should kill him, he also should kill Mariamne immediately, for that he had a tender affection for this his wife, and was afraid of the injury that should be offered him if, after his death, she, for her beauty, should be engaged to some other man. But this intimation was nothing but this at the bottom, that Antony had fallen in love with her when he formerly heard somewhat of her beauty. So when Herod had given Joseph this charge, and had indeed no sure hope of escaping with his life, he went away to Antony. Paragraph 6. But as Joseph was administering the public affairs of the kingdom, and for that reason was very frequently with Mariamne, both because his business required it, and because of the respects he ought to pay her, the queen, he frequently let himself into discourse about Herod's kindness and great affection towards her. And when the women, especially Alexandra, used to turn his discourses into feminine raillery, Joseph was soon over desirous to demonstrate the king's inclinations, that he proceeded so far as to mention the charge he had received, and thence drew his demonstration that Herod was not able to live without her, and if he should come to any ill end, he could not endure a separation from her even after he was dead. Thus spake Joseph. But the women, as was natural, did not take this to be an instance of Herod's strong affection for them,
but of his severe usage of them, and that they could not escape destruction nor a tyrannical death, even when he was dead himself. And this saying of Joseph was a foundation for the women's severe suspicions about him afterwards. Paragraph 7. At this time a report went about the city of Jerusalem among Herod's enemies that Antony had tortured Herod and put him to death. This report, as is natural, disturbed those that were about the palace, but chiefly the women, upon which Alexandra endeavored to persuade Joseph to go out of this place and fly away with them to the ensigns of the Roman legions, which then lay encamped about the city, as a guard to the kingdom, under the command of Julius, for that by this means, if any disturbance should happen about the palace, they should be in greater security, as having the Romans favorable to them, and that besides they hoped to obtain the highest authority, if Antony did but once see Mariamne, by whose means they should recover the kingdom, and want nothing which was reasonable for them to hope for, because of their royal extraction. Paragraph 8. But they that were in the midst of these deliberations, letters were brought from Herod about all his affairs, and proved contrary to the report, and of what they before expected. For when he was come to Antony, he soon recovered his interest with him by the presents he made him, which he had brought with him from Jerusalem. The perfect example of Jewish bribery of heads of state. And he soon induced him, upon his discoursing with him, to leave off his indignation at him, so that Cleopatra's persuasions had less force than the arguments and presents he brought to regain his friendship. For Antony said that it was not good to require an account of a king as to the affairs of his government, for at this rate he could be no king at all, but that those who had given him that authority ought to permit him to make use of it. He also said the same things to Cleopatra, that it would be best for her not busily to meddle with the acts of the king's government. Herod wrote an account of these things, and enlarged upon the other honors which he had received from Antony, how he sat by him at his hearing causes, and took his diet with him every day, and that he enjoyed those favors from him, notwithstanding the reproaches that Cleopatra so severely laid against him, who, having a great desire of his country, and earnestly entreating Antony that the kingdom might be given to her, labored with her utmost diligence to have him out of the way, but that he still found Antony just to him, and had no longer any apprehensions of hard treatment from him, and that he was soon upon his return, with a firmer additional assurance of his favor to him, and his reigning and managing public affairs, and that there was no longer any hope for Cleopatra's covetous temper, since Antony had given her Coelesyria instead of what she desired, by which means he had at once pacified her, and got clear of the entreaties which she made him to have Judea bestowed upon her. Paragraph 9. When these letters were brought, the women left off their attempt for flying to the Romans, which they thought of while Herod was supposed to be dead. Yet was not that purpose of theirs a secret, but when the king had conducted Antony on his way against the Parthians, he returned to Judea, when both his sister Salome and his mother informed him of Alexandra's intentions. Salome also added somewhat further against Joseph, though it was no more than a calumny, that he had often had criminal conversation with Mariamne. The reason for her saying this was this, that she for a long time bare her ill will. For when they had differences with one another, Mariamne took great freedoms and reproached the rest of the meanness of their birth. But Herod, whose affection to Mariamne was always very warm, was presently disturbed at this, and could not bear the torments of jealousy, but was still restrained from doing any rash thing to her by the love he had for her. Typical Jewish love for a white woman. Yet did this vehement affection and jealousy together make him ask Mariamne by herself about this matter of Joseph. But she denied it upon her oath,
and said all that an innocent woman could possibly say in her own defense, so that by little and little the king was prevailed upon to drop the suspicion and left off his anger at her, and being overcome with his passion for his wife, he made an apology to her for having seemed to believe what he had heard about her, and returned her a great many acknowledgments of her modest behavior, and professed the extraordinary affection and kindness he had for her, till at last, as is usual between lovers, they both fell into tears and embraced one another with a most tender affection. But as the king gave more and more assurances of his belief of her fidelity, and endeavored to draw her to a like confidence in him, Mariamne said, quote, "Yet was not that command thou gavest, that if any harm came to thee from Antony, I, who had been of no occasion of it, should perish with thee, a sign of thy love to me." Unquote. When these words were fallen from her, the king was shocked at them, and presently let her go out of his arms, and cried out, and tore his hair with his own hands, and said that now he had an evident demonstration that Joseph had criminal conversation with his wife, for that he would never have uttered what he had told him alone by himself, unless there had been such a great familiarity and firm confidence between them. And while he was in this passion, he had liked to have her, he liked to have killed his wife. But being still overborne by his love to her, he restrained this passion, though not without a lasting grief and disquietness of mind. However, he gave order to slay Joseph without permitting him to come into his sight. And as for Alexandra, he bound her and kept her in custody as the cause of all this mischief. End of paragraph 9. Continuing now with chapter 4 of book 15, having this heading, how Cleopatra, when she had gotten from Antony some parts of Judea and Arabia, came into Judea, and how Herod gave her many presents and conducted her on her way back to Egypt. Paragraph 1. Now at this time the affairs of Syria were in confusion by Cleopatra's constant persuasions to Antony to make an attempt upon everybody's dominions, for she persuaded him to take those dominions away from their several princes and bestow them upon her. And she had a mighty influence upon him by reason of his being enslaved to her by his affections. So a similar situation between Antony and Cleopatra and Herod and Mariamne. She had already poisoned her brother because she knew that he was to be king of Egypt, and this when he was but 15 years old. And she got her sister Arsinoe to be slain by the means of Antony, when she was a supplicant at Diana's temple at Ephesus. For if there were but any hopes of getting money, she would violate both temples and sepulchres. Nor was there any holy place that was esteemed the most inviolable, from which she would not fetch the ornaments it had in it, nor any place so profane, but was to suffer the most flagitious treatment possible from her, if it could but contribute somewhat to the covetous humor of this wicked creature. I have to interject here, who was more wicked, Cleopatra or Herod? Yet did not all this suffice so extravagant a woman, who was a slave to her lusts, but still she imagined she wanted everything she could think of, and did her utmost to gain it, for which reason she hurried Antony on perpetually to deprive others of their dominions and give them to her. And as she went over Syria with him, she contrived to get it into her possession. So he slew Lysanias, the son of Ptolemy, accusing him of his bringing the Parthians upon those countries. She also petitioned Antony to give her Judea and Arabia, and in order thereto, desired him to take these countries away from their present governors. As for Antony, he was so entirely overcome by this woman that one would not think her conversation could only do it, but that he was some way or other bewitched to do whatever she would have him.
Yet did the grossest parts of her injustice make him so ashamed that he would not always hearken to her to do those flagrant enormities she would have persuaded him to do, that therefore he might not totally deny her, nor by doing everything which she enjoined him appear openly to be an ill man, he took some parts of each of those countries away from their former governors and gave them to her. Thus he gave her the cities that were within the river Eleutherus, as far as Egypt, excepting Tyre and Sidon, which he knew to have been free cities from their ancestors, although she pressed him very often to bestow them upon her also. Paragraph 2. When Cleopatra had obtained thus much, and had accompanied Antony in his expedition to Armenia, as far as Euphrates, she returned back and came to Apamea and Damascus, and passed on to Judea, where Herod met her, and farmed of her her parts of Arabia, and those revenues that came to her from those regions about Jericho. This country bears that balsam which is the most precious drug that is there, and grows there alone. The place bears also palm trees, both many in number, and those excellent in their kind. Narrator's note here. It's pretty obvious that Josephus is referring to Herod's tax farming for Cleopatra. What a very good way to ingratiate yourself to a queen by collecting her taxes for her. Continuing, the place bears also palm trees, both many in number, and those excellent in their kind. When she was there, and was very often with Herod, she endeavored to have criminal conversation with the king, nor did she affect secrecy in the indulgence of such sort of pleasures. And perhaps she had in some measure a passion of love to him, or rather, what is most probable, she laid a treacherous snare for him by aiming to obtain such adulterous conversation from him. However, upon the whole, she seemed overcome with love to him. Ah, the love of two vipers for one another. Amazing. Now Herod had a great while borne no good will to Cleopatra, as knowing that she was a woman irksome to all, and at that time he thought her particularly worthy of his hatred, if this attempt proceeded out of lust. He had also thought of preventing her intrigues by putting her to death, if such were her endeavors. However, he refused to comply with her proposals, and called a council of his friends to consult with them whether he should not kill her, now he had her in his power, for that he should thereby deliver all those from a multitude of evils to whom she was already become irksome, and was expected to be still so for the time to come, and that this very thing would be much for the advantage of Antony himself, since she would certainly not be faithful to him in any case such a reason nor necessity should come upon him as that he should stand in need of her fidelity. But when he thought to follow this advice, his friends would not let him, and told him that in the first place it was not right to attempt so great a thing, and run himself thereby into the utmost danger, and they laid hard on him, and begged him to undertake nothing rashly, for that Antony would never bear it, no, not though anyone should evidently lay before his eyes that it was for his own advantage, and that the appearance of depriving him of her conversation by this violent and treacherous method would probably set his affections more on flame than before, nor did it appear that he could offer anything of tolerable weight in his defense, this attempt being against such a woman as was of the highest dignity of any of her sex at that time in the world. And as to any advantage to be expected from such an undertaking, if any such could be supposed in this case, it would appear to deserve condemnation on account of the insolence he must take upon him in doing it. Which considerations made it very plain that in so doing he would find his government filled with mischiefs, both great and lasting,
both to himself and his posterity. Whereas it was still in his power to reject that wickedness she would persuade him to, and to come off honorably at the same time. So by thus affrighting Herod, and representing to him the hazards he must, in all probability, run by this undertaking, they restrained him from it. So he treated Cleopatra kindly, and made her presents, and conducted her on her way to Egypt. Paragraph 3. But Antony subdued Armenia and sent Artabazes, the son of Tigranes, in bonds with his children and procurators to Egypt, and made a present of them, and of all the royal ornaments which he had taken out of that kingdom, to Cleopatra. And Artaxias, the eldest of his sons, who had escaped at that time, took the kingdom of Armenia, who yet was ejected by Archelaus and Nero Caesar, when they restored Tigranes, his younger brother, to that kingdom. But this happened in a good while afterwards. Paragraph 4. But then, as to the tributes which Herod was to pay Cleopatra for that country which Antony had given her, he acted fairly with her, as deeming it not safe for him to afford any cause for Cleopatra to hate him. As for the king of Arabia, whose tribute Herod had undertaken to pay for her, for some time indeed he paid him as much as came to 200 talents, but he afterward became very niggardly and slow in his payments, and could hardly be brought to pay some parts of it, and was not willing to pay even them without some deductions. That's your Jewish discount. Book 15, chapter 5, with this heading, how Herod made war with the king of Arabia, and after they had fought many battles, at length conquered him, and was chosen by the Arabs to be governor of that nation, as also concerning a great earthquake. Paragraph 1. Hereupon Herod held himself ready to go against the king of Arabia, because of his great ingratitude to him, and because, after all, he would do nothing that was just to him, although Herod made the Romans' war an occasion of delaying his own, for the battle of Actium was now expected, which fell into the 127th Olympiad, where Caesar and Antony were to fight for the supreme power of the world. But Herod, having enjoyed a country that was very fruitful, and that now for a long time, and having received great taxes, and raised great armies therewith, got together a body of men, and carefully furnished them with all necessities, and designed them as an auxiliary for Antony. But Antony said he had no want of his assistance, but he commanded him to punish the king of Arabia, for he had heard, both from him and from Cleopatra, how perfidious he was. For this was what Cleopatra desired, who thought it for her own advantage that these two kings should do one another a great mischief as possible. Upon this message from Antony, Herod returned back, but kept his army with him in order to invade Arabia immediately. So when his army of horsemen and footmen was ready, he marched to Diosopolis, whither the Arabians came also to meet him, for they were not apprised of this war that was coming upon them. And after a great battle had been fought, the Judeans had the victory. But afterward there were gotten together another numerous army of the Arabians at Cana, which is a place of Coelesyria. Herod was informed of this beforehand, so he marched against them with the greatest part of the forces he had. And when he was come near Cana, he resolved to encamp himself. And he cast up a bulwark, that he might take a proper season for attacking the enemy. But as he was giving those orders, the multitude of the Judeans cried out that he should make no delay, but lead them against the Arabians. They went with great spirit, as believing they were in a very good order, and those especially were so that had been the former battle, had been conquerors, and had not permitted their enemies so much as to come to a close fight with them.
And when they were so tumultuous and showed such great alacrity, the king resolved to make use of that zeal the multitude then exhibited. And when he had assured them he would not be behindhand with them in courage, he led them on and stood before them in all his armor, all the regiments following him in their several ranks. Whereupon a consternation fell upon the Arabians, for when they perceived that the Judeans were not to be conquered and were full of spirit, the greater part of them ran away and avoided fighting, and they had been quite destroyed had not Athenio fallen upon the Judeans and distressed them. For this man was Cleopatra's general over the soldiers she had there, and was at enmity with Herod, and very wistfully looked on to see what the event of the battle would be. He had also resolved that in case the Arabians did anything that was brave and successful, he would lie still. But in case they were beaten, as it really happened, he would attack the Judeans with those forces he had of his own, and with those that the country had gotten together for him. So he fell upon the Judeans unexpectedly, when they were fatigued, and thought they had already vanquished the enemy, and made a great slaughter of them. For as the Judeans had spent their courage upon their known enemies, and were about to enjoy themselves in quietness after their victory, they were easily beaten by these that attacked them afresh, and in particular received a great loss in places where their horses could not be of any service, and which were very stony, and where those that attacked them were better acquainted with the place than themselves. And when the Judeans had suffered this loss, the Arabians raised their spirits after their defeat, and returning back again, slew all those that were already put to flight. And indeed, all sorts of slaughter were now frequent, and of those that escaped, only a few returned into the camp. So King Herod, when he despaired of the battle, rode up to them to bring them assistance. Yet did he not come time enough to do them any service, though he labored hard to do it. But the Judeans' camp was taken, so that the Arabians had unexpectedly a most great, glorious success, having gained that victory which of themselves they were no way likely to have gained, and slaying a great part of the enemy's army. Whence afterward Herod could only act like a private robber, and make excursions upon many parts of Arabia, and distress them by sudden incursions, while he encamped among the mountains, and avoided by any means to come to a pitched battle. Yet did he greatly harass the enemy by his assiduity, and the hard labor that he took in this matter. He also took great care of his own forces, and used all the means he could to restore his affairs to their old state. Paragraph 2. At this time it was that the fight happened at Actium between Octavius Caesar and Antony in the seventh year of the reign of Herod. And then it was also that there was an earthquake in Judea, such a one as had not happened at any other time, and which earthquake brought a great destruction upon the cattle in that country. About 10,000 men also perished by the fall of houses, but the army which lodged in the field received no damage by this sad accident. When the Arabians were informed of this, and when those that hated the Judeans and pleased themselves with aggravating the reports told them of it, they raised their spirits as if their enemy's country was quite overthrown, and the men were utterly destroyed, and thought there now remained nothing that could oppose them. Accordingly, they took the Judeans' ambassadors who came to them after all this had happened to make peace with them, and slew them, and came with great alacrity against their army. But the Judeans durst not withstand them, and were so cast down by the calamities they were under that they took no care of their affairs, but gave up themselves to despair, for they had no hope that they should be so upon a level again with them in battles, nor obtain any assistance elsewhere, while their affairs at home were in such great distress. When matters were in this condition, the king persuaded the commanders by his words, and tried to raise their spirits, which were quite sunk. And first he endeavored to encourage and embolden some of the better sort of beforehand, and then ventured to make a speech to the multitude
which he had before avoided to do, lest he should find them uneasy thereat, because of the misfortunes which had happened. So he made a consolatory speech to the multitude in the manner following. Paragraph 3, and I quote, "You are not unacquainted, my fellow soldiers, that we have had, not long since, many accidents that have put a stop to what we are about. It is probable that even those that are most distinguished above others for their courage can hardly keep up their spirits in such circumstances. But since we cannot avoid fighting, and nothing that hath happened is of such a nature but it may by ourselves be recovered into a good state, and by this one brave action only well performed, I have proposed to myself both to give you some encouragements and at the same time some information, both of which parts my design will tend to this point, that you may still continue in your own power and proper fortitude. I will then, in the first place, demonstrate to you that this war is a just one on our side, and that on this account it is a war of necessity and occasioned by the injustice of our adversaries. For if you be once satisfied of this, it will be a real cause of alacrity to you, after which I will further demonstrate that the misfortunes we are under are of no great consequence, and that we have the greatest reason to hope for victory. I shall begin with the first, and appeal to yourselves as witnesses to what I shall say. You are not ignorant, certainly, of the wickedness of the Arabians, which is to that degree as to appear incredible to all other men, and to include somewhat that shows the grossest barbarity and ignorance of God. The chief things wherein they have affronted us have arisen from covetousness and envy, and they have attacked us in an insidious manner and on the sudden. And what occasion is there for me to mention many instances of such their procedure? When they were in danger of losing their own government of themselves and of being slaves to Cleopatra, what others were they that freed them from that fear? For it was the friendship I had with Antony, and the kind disposition he was in towards us, that hath been the occasion that even these Arabians have not been utterly undone. Antony, being unwilling to undertake anything which might be suspected by us of unkindness, but when he had a mind to bestow some parts of each of our dominions on Cleopatra, I also managed that matter so that by giving him presents of my own, I might obtain a security to both nations, while I undertook myself to answer for the money, and gave him 200 talents, and became surety for those 200 more which were imposed upon the land, which was subject to this tribute. And this they have defrauded us of, neglecting to mention his own defrauding, although it was not reasonable that the Judeans should pay tribute to any man living or allow part of their land to be taxable. But although this was so to be, yet ought we not to pay tribute for these Arabians, whom we have ourselves preserved. Nor is it fit that they who have professed, and that with great integrity and sense of our kindness, that it is not by our means that they keep their principality, should injure us and deprive us of what is our due, and this while we have been still not their enemies, but their friends. And whereas observation of covenants takes place among the bitterest enemies, but among friends is absolutely necessary, this is not observed among these men, who think gain to be the best of all things, let it be by any means whatsoever, and that injustice is no harm, for if they might but get money by it. Is it therefore a question with you whether the unjust are to be punished or not, when God himself hath declared his mind that so it ought to be, and hath commanded that we ever should hate injuries and injustice, which is not only just but necessary in wars between several nations? For these Arabians have done what both the Greeks and barbarians own to be an instance of the grossest wickedness with regard to our ambassadors, whom they have beheaded, while the Greeks declare that such ambassadors are sacred and inviolable. And for ourselves, we have learned from God the most excellent of our doctrines,
and the most holy part of our law, by angels or ambassadors. For this name brings God to the knowing of mankind and is sufficient to reconcile enemies to one another. Now here, of course, Herod is pretending to be as if he were a Judahite. Of course, everybody knows that he isn't. Continuing, what wickedness then can be greater than the slaughter of ambassadors who come to treat about doing what is right? And when such have been their actions, how is it possible they can either live securely in common life or be successful in war? In my opinion, that is impossible. But perhaps some will say that what is holy and what is righteous is indeed on our side, but that the Arabians are either more courageous or more numerous than we are. Now as to this, in the first place, it is not fit for us to say so. For with whom is what is righteous? With them is God himself. Now, where is God? There is both multitude and courage. But to examine our own circumstances a little, we were conquerors in the first battle. And when we fought again, they were not able to oppose us, but ran away, and could not endure our attacks or our courage. But when we had conquered them, then came Athenio, and made war against us without declaring it. And pray, is this an instance of their manhood, or is it not a second instance of their wickedness and treachery? Why are we therefore of less courage on account of that which ought to inspire us with stronger hopes? And why are we terrified at these who, when they fight upon a level, are continually beaten, and when they seem to be conquerors, they gain it by wickedness? And if we suppose that anyone should deem them to be men of real courage, will he not be excited by that very consideration to do his utmost against them? For true valor is not shown by fighting against weak persons, but in being able to overcome the most hardy. But then, if the distresses we ourselves are under and the miseries that have come by the earthquake have affrighted anyone, let him consider in the first place that this very thing will deceive the Arabians by their supposal that with what hath become fallen us is greater than it really is. Moreover, it is not right that the same things embolden themselves should discourage us. For these men, you see, do not derive their alacrity from any advantageous virtue of their own, but from their hope, as to us, that we are quite cast down by our misfortunes. But when we boldly march against them, we shall soon pull down their insolent conceit of themselves, and shall gain this by attacking them, that they will not be so insolent when we do come to the battle. For our distresses are not so great, nor is what hath happened an indication of the anger of God against us, as some imagine. For such things are accidental, and adversities that come in the usual course of things. And if we allow that this was done by the will of God, we must allow that it is now over by his will also, and that he is satisfied with what he hath already done. For had he been willing to afflict us still more thereby, he had not changed his mind so soon. And as for the war we are engaged in, he hath himself demonstrated that he is willing it should go on, and that he knows it to be a just war. For while some of the people in the country have perished, all you who were in harms have suffered nothing, but all are preserved alive, whereby God makes it plain to us that if you had universally with your children and wives been in the army, it had come to pass that you had not undergone anything that would have much hurt you. Considering these things, and what is more than all the rest, that you have God at all times for your protector, and prosecute these men with just bravery, who in point of friendship are unjust, in their battles perfidious, towards ambassadors impious, and always inferior to you in valor, unquote. End of paragraph 3. So here is probably the first instance of a Jew, once having achieved power, raising the banner of patriotism and getting other people to fight the Jews' wars for them, as we have seen in many cases here in the modern era with the Rothschilds raising armies against white nations to fight against each other. Continuing now with paragraph 4.
When the Judeans heard this speech, they were much raised in their minds and more disposed to fight than before. So Herod, when he had offered the sacrifices appointed by the law, made haste and took them and led them against the Arabians, and in order to do that, passed over Jordan and pitched his camp near to that of the enemy. He also thought fit to seize upon a certain castle that lay in the midst of them, as hoping it would be for his advantage, and would the sooner produce a battle. And if there were occasion for delay, he should by it have his camp fortified. And as the Arabians had the same intentions upon that place, a contest arose about it. At first they were but skirmishes, after which there came more soldiers, and it proved a sort of fight, and some fell on both sides, till those of the Arabian side were beaten and retreated. This was no small encouragement to the Judeans immediately, and when Herod observed that the enemy's army were disposed to anything rather than to come to an engagement, he ventured boldly to attempt the bulwark itself and to pull it to pieces, and so to get nearer to their camp in order to fight them. For when they were forced out of their trenches, they were out in disorder and had not the least alacrity or hope for victory. Yet did they fight hand to hand, because they were no more in the number than the Judeans, because they were in such a disposition of war that they were under necessity of coming on boldly. So they came on to the terrible battle, while not a few that fell on each side. However, at length the Arabians fled, and so a great slaughter was made upon their being routed, that they were not only killed by their enemies, but became the authors of their own deaths also, and were trodden down by the multitude and the great current of people in disorder, and were destroyed by their own armor. So 5,000 men lay dead upon the spot, while the rest of the multitude soon ran within the bulwark for safety, but had no firm hope of safety by reason of their want of necessities, especially of water. The Judeans pursued them, but could not get in with them, but sat round about the bulwark and watched any assistance that would get into them, and prevented any there that had been mind to it from running away. End of paragraph 4. Paragraph 5. When the Arabians were in these circumstances, they sent ambassadors to Herod, in the first place to propose terms of accommodation, and after that to offer him, so pressing was their thirst upon them, to undergo whatsoever he pleased, if he would free them from their present distress. But he would admit no ambassadors, of no price of redemption, nor of any other moderate terms whatever, being very desirous to revenge those unjust actions which they had been guilty of towards this nation. This, of course, reminds us of federal dictator Rosenfeld, who was Jewish by his mother's side, the Delno family, his expression, unconditional surrender. So they were necessitated by other motives, and particularly by thirst, to come out and deliver themselves up to him to be carried away captives. And in 5 days' time, the number of 4,000 were taken prisoners, while all the rest resolved to make a sally upon their enemies and to fight it out with them, choosing rather, if so it must be, to die therein than to perish gradually and ingloriously. When they had taken this resolution, they came out of their trenches, but could no way sustain the fight, being too much disabled, both in mind and body, and having not room to exert themselves, and thought it an advantage to be killed, and a misery to survive. So at the first onset there fell about 7,000 of them, after which stroke they let all the courage they had put on behalf before the fall, and stood amazed at Herod's warlike spirit under his own calamities. So for the future they yield, and made him ruler of their nation. Whereupon he was greatly elevated at so seasonable a success, and returned home, taking great authority upon him on account of so bold and glorious an expedition as he had made. End of chapter 5. Chapter 6, with the heading, How Herod Slew Hyrcanus,
and then hasted away to Caesar and obtained the kingdom from him also, and how, a little time afterward, he entertained Caesar in a most honorable manner. Paragraph 1. Herod's other affairs were now very prosperous, and he was not to be easily assaulted on any side. Yet did there come upon him a danger that would hazard his entire dominions. After Antony had been beaten at the Battle of Actium by Caesar, Octavian. For at that time both Herod's enemies and friends despaired of his affairs, for it was not probable that he would remain without punishment, who had shown so much friendship for Antony. So it happened that his friends despaired and had no hopes of his escape. But for his enemies, they all outwardly appeared troubled at his case, but were privately very glad of it, as hoping to obtain a change for the better. As for Herod himself, he saw that there was no one of royal dignity left but Hyrcanus, and therefore he thought it would be for his advantage not to suffer him to be an obstacle on his way any longer, for that in case he himself survived and escaped the danger he was in, he thought it was the safest way to put it out of the power of such a man to make any attempt against him at such junctures of affairs, as was more worthy of the kingdom than himself, and in case he should be slain by Caesar, his envy prompted him to desire to slay him that would otherwise be king after him. End of paragraph 1. So we see that Herod will assassinate anybody who stands in his way. Paragraph 2. While Herod had these things in mind, there was a certain occasion afforded him, for Hyrcanus was of so mild a temper, both then and at other times, that he desired not to mediate with public affairs, nor to concern himself with innovations, but left all to fortune, and contented himself with what afforded him. But Alexandra, his daughter, was a lover of strife, and was exceeding desirous of a change of the government, and spoke to her father not to bear forever Herod's injurious treatment of their family, but to anticipate their future hopes, as he might safely might, and desired him to write about these matters to Malchus, who was then governor of Arabia, to receive them, and to secure them from Herod. For that if they went away, and Herod's affairs proved to be as it was likely that it would be by reason of Caesar's enmity to him, they should then be the only persons that could take the government, and this both on account of the royal family they were of, and on account of the good disposition of the multitude to them. While she used these persuasions, Hyrcanus put off her suit. But as she showed that she was a woman, and a contentious woman too, and would not desist either night or day, but would always be speaking to him about these matters and about Herod's treacherous designs, she at last prevailed with him to entrust to Sothius, one of his friends, with a letter wherein his resolution was declared, and he desired the Arabian governor to send him some horsemen who should receive him and conduct him to Lake Asphaltites, which is from the grounds of Jerusalem 300 furlongs, and he did therefore trust to Sothius with his letter, because he was a careful attendant on him and on Alexandra, and had no small occasion to bear ill will to Herod, for he was a kinsman of one Joseph, whom he had slain, and a brother of those that were formerly slain at Tyre by Antony. Yet could not these motives induce Dositheus to serve Hyrcanus in this affair, for preferring the hopes that he had from the present king to those he had from him, he gave Herod the letter. So he took his kindness in no good part, and bade him besides to do what he had already done, that is, go on in serving him, by rolling up the epistle and sealing it again and delivering it to Malchus, and then to bring back the letter in answer to it, for it would be much better if he could know Malchus's intentions also. And when Dositheus was ready to serve him in this point also, the Arabian governor returned back for answer that he would receive Hyrcanus and all that should come with him, and even all the Judeans that were of his party, that he would, moreover, send forces sufficient to secure them in their journey, and that he should be in no want of anything he should desire. Now, as soon as Herod had received this letter,
He immediately sent for Hyrcanus and questioned him about the league he had made with Malchus. And when he denied it, he showed the letter to the Sanhedrin and put the man to death immediately. End of paragraph 2. So we see that no one can be trusted in the presence of a Jew for fear of the Jews and their treachery. Paragraph 3. And this account we give the reader as it is contained in the commentaries of King Herod, but other historians do not agree with them, for they suppose that Herod did not find, but rather made this an occasion for thus putting him to death, and that by treacherously laying a snare for him. For thus to do, they write, quote, that Herod and he were at once at a treat, and that Herod had given no occasion to suspect that he was displeased at him, but put this question to Hyrcanus, whether he had received any letters from Malchus. And when he answered that he had received letters, but those of salutation only, and when he asked further whether he had not received any presents from him, and when he had replied that he had received no more than 4 horses to ride on, which Malchus had sent him, they pretended that Herod charged these upon him as the crimes of bribery and treason, and gave orders that he should be led away and slain. And in order to demonstrate that he had been guilty of no offense, when he was thus brought to his end, they allege how mild his temper had been, and that even in his youth he had never given any demonstration of boldness or rashness, and that the case was the same when he came to be king, but that even then committed the management of the greatest part of public affairs to Antipater, and that he was now above 80 years old, and knew that Herod's government was in a secure state. He also came over to Euphrates, and left those who greatly honored him beyond that river, though he were to be entirely under Herod's government, and that it is a most incredible thing that he should enterprise anything by way of innovation, and not at all agreeable to his temper, but that this was a plot of Herod's own contrivance. End of paragraph 3. Paragraph 4. And this was the fate of Hyrcanus, and he thus did end his life, after he had endured various and manifold turns of fortune in his lifetime. For he was made high priest of the Judahite nation in the beginning by his mother Alexandra's reign, who held the government 9 years. And when, after his mother's death, he took the kingdom himself and held it 3 months, he lost it by the means of his brother Aristobulus. He was then restored by Pompey and received all sorts of honor from him and enjoyed them for 40 years. But when he was again deprived by Antigonus and was maimed in his body, he was made a captive by the Parthians and thence returned home again after some time on account of the hopes that Herod had given him, none of which came to pass according to his expectation. But still he conflicted with many misfortunes through the whole course of his life, and what was the heaviest calamity of all, as we have related already, he came to an end which was undeserved by him. His character appeared to be that of a man of a mild and moderate disposition, who suffered the administration of affairs to be generally done by others under him. He was averse to much meddling with the public, nor had shrewdness enough to govern a kingdom, and both Antipater and Herod came to their greatness by reason of his mildness, and at last he met with such an end from them as was not agreeable either to justice or piety. Amen to that. Paragraph 5. Now Herod, as soon as he had put Hyrcanus out of the way, made haste to Caesar, and because he could not have any hopes of kindness from him on account of the friendship he had had for Antony, he had a suspicion of Alexandra, lest she should take this opportunity to bring the multitude to a revolt and introduce a sedition into the affairs of the kingdom. So he committed this care of everything to his brother Pheroras, and placed his mother Cypris and his sister Salome and the whole family at Masada, and gave him a charge that if he should hear any sad news about him, he should take care of the government. But as to Mariamne, his wife, because of the misunderstanding between her and her sister and his sister's mother,
which made it impossible for them to live together, he placed her at Alexandrium with Alexandra, her mother, and left his treasurer Joseph.

Caesar. And when he had sailed to that city, he took off his diadem, but remitted nothing else of his usual dignity. And when, upon his meeting him, he desired that he would let him speak to him, he therein exhibited a much more noble specimen of a great soul, for he did not betake himself to supplications, as men usually do upon such occasions, nor offered him any petition, as if he were an offender, but after an undaunted manner gave an account of what he had done, for he spake thus to Caesar, quote, that he had the greatest friendship for Antony, and did everything that he could that he might attain the government, that he was not indeed in the army with him, because the Arabians had diverted him, but that he had sent him both money and corn, which was but too little in comparison of what he ought to have done for him. Quote, for if a man owns himself to be another's friend and knows him to be a benefactor, he is obliged to hazard everything, to use every faculty of his soul, every member of his body, and all the wealth he hath for him, in which I confess I have been too deficient. However, I am conscious of to myself that so far I have done right, that I have not deserted him on his defeat at Actium, nor upon the evident change of his fortune have I transferred my hopes from him to another, but have preserved myself, though not as a valuable fellow soldier, yet certainly as a faithful counselor to Antony, when I demonstrated to him that the only way he had to save himself and not lose all his authority was to slay Cleopatra. For when she was once dead, there would be room for him to retain his authority, and rather to bring thee to make a composition with him, than to continue at enmity any longer. None of which advices would he attend to, but preferred his own rash resolutions before them, which have happened unprofitably for him, but profitably for thee. Now, therefore, in case thou determinest about me and my alacrity in serving Antony, according to thy anger at him, I own there is no room for me to deny what I have done, nor will I be ashamed to own, and that publicly too, that I had a great kindness for him. But if thou wilt put him out of the case, and only examine how I behave myself to my benefactors in general, and what sort of friend I am, thou wilt find by experience that we shall do, and be the same to thyself, for it is but changing the names and the firmness of friendship that we all share and bear, thee will not be disapproved by thee. Unquote. End of paragraph 6. Paragraph 7. By this speech, and by his behavior, which showed Caesar the frankness of his mind, he greatly gained upon him, who was himself of a generous and magnificent temper, insomuch that those very actions which were the foundation of the accusation against him procured him Caesar's goodwill. Accordingly, he restored him his diadem again, and encouraged him to exhibit himself as a great friend to himself as he had been to Antony, and then had him in a great esteem. Moreover, he added this, that Quintius Didius had written to him that Herod had very readily assisted him in the affair of the gladiators. So when he had obtained such a kind reception, and had, beyond all his hopes, procured his crown to be more entirely and firmly settled upon him than ever, by Caesar's donation, as well as by that decree of the Romans, which Caesar took care to procure for his greater security, he conducted Caesar on his way to Egypt, and made him presents, even beyond his ability, to both him and his friends, and in general behaved himself with great magnanimity. He also desired that Caesar would not put to death one Alexander, who had been a companion to Antony. But Caesar had sworn to put him to death, and so he could not obtain this petition. And now he returned to Judea again with greater honor and assurance than ever, and affrighted those that had expectations to the contrary, as still acquiring from him his very dangerous greater splendor than before, by the favor of God to him. So he prepared for the reception of Caesar as he was going out of Syria to invade Egypt. And when he came, he entertained him at Ptolemais with all royal magnificence. He also bestowed presents on the army and brought them provisions in abundance. He also proved to be one of Caesar's most cordial friends, and put the army in array, and rode along with Caesar, and had 150 men well appointed in all respects, after a rich and sumptuous

manner for the better reception of him and his friends. He also provided them with what they should want as they passed over the dry desert, insomuch that they lacked neither wine nor water, which last the soldiers stood in the greatest need of. And besides, he presented Caesar with 800 talents and procured to himself the goodwill of them all, because he was assisting to them in a much greater manner and more splendid degree than the kingdom he had obtained could afford, by which he more and more demonstrated to Caesar the firmness of his friendship and his readiness to assist him. And what was of the greatest advantage to him was this, that his liberality came at a seasonable time also, and when they returned again out of Egypt, his assistances were no way inferior to the good offices he had formerly done them. End of chapter, sorry, yes, end of chapter 6. Translator's note here, it bears mentioning that Herod, being a descendant of Cain directly in that bloodline, has a tremendous penchant for murder. And Herod's descendants as well, known as the Jews of today, first of all, the Edomite Jews from which he is directly descended, and then with the addition of the Ashkenazi Jews mixing their blood with the Hittite bloodline, Edomite bloodline from the Middle East, we see their penchant for murder and assassination, engaging in wars, has not ceased whatsoever. Let's continue now. Chapter 7, how Herod slew Sohemus and Mariamne, and afterwards Alexandra and Costobarus, and his most intimate friends, and at last the sons of Babas also. Paragraph 1. However, when he came into his kingdom again, he found his house in disorder, and his wife Mariamne and her mother Alexandra very uneasy. For as they supposed, what was easy to be supposed, that they were not put into that fortress Alexandrium for the security of their persons, but as into a garrison for their imprisonment, and that they had no power over anything, either of others or of their own affairs, they were very uneasy. And Mariamne, supposing that the king's love to her was but hypocritical, and rather pretended as advantageous to himself than real, she looked upon it as fallacious. She also was grieved that he would not allow her any hopes of surviving him if he should come to any harm himself. She also recollected what commands he had formerly given to Joseph, insomuch that she endeavored to please her keepers, and especially Sohemus, as well apprised how all was in his power. And at the first Sohemus was faithful to Herod, and neglected none of the things that he had given him in charge. But when the women, by kind words and liberal presents, had gained his affections over to them, he was by degrees overcome, and at length discovered to them all the king's injunctions, and this on that account principally, that he did not so much as hope he would come back with the same authority as he had before, so that he had thought he should be both escape any danger from him, and suppose that he did thereby much gratify the women, who were likely not to be overlooked in the settling of the government, may that would be able to make him abundant recompense, since they must either reign themselves or be very near to him that should reign. He had a further ground of hope also that though Herod should have all the success he could wish for and should return again, he could not contradict his wife in what she desired, for she knew that the king's fondness for his wife was inexpressible. These were the motives that drew Sohemus to discover that injunctions had been given to him. So Mariamne was greatly displeased to hear that there was no end of the danger she was under from Herod, and was greatly uneasy of it, and wished that he might obtain no favors from Caesar, and esteemed it almost an insurmountable task to live with him any longer, and this she afterwards openly declared without concealing her resentment. Paragraph 2. And now Herod sailed home with joy at the unexpected good success he had had, and went first of all, as was proper, to his wife,
and told her, and her only, the good news, as preferring her before the rest, on account of his fondness for her, and the intimacy there had been between them, and saluted her. But it so happened that as he told her of the good success he had had, she was so far from rejoicing at it that she rather was sorry for it, nor was she able to conceal her resentments, but depending on her dignity and the nobility of her birth, in return for his salutations, she gave a groan, and declared evidently that she rather grieved than rejoiced at his success. Okay, this is proof that Mariamne was of noble birth and Herod was an Edomite, not a Judahite. Continuing, and this till Herod was disturbed at her, as affording him not only marks of her suspicion, but evident signs of her dissatisfaction. This much troubled him, to see that this surprising hatred of his wife to him was not concealed, but open. And he took this so ill, and yet was so unable to bear it, on account of the fondness he had for her, that he could not continue long in any one mind, but sometimes was angry at her, and sometimes reconciled himself to her, but by always changing one passion for another. He was still in great uncertainty, and thus was entangled between hatred and love, and was frequently disposed to inflict punishment on her for her insolence towards him. But being deeply in love with her in his soul, he was not able to get quit of this woman. In short, as he would gladly have her punished, so was he afraid lest ere he were aware she should, by putting her to death, bring a heavier punishment upon himself at the same time. End of paragraph 2. So it shows that the only thought of, the only form of conscience Herod had was fear of other punishment. Paragraph 3. When Herod's sister and mother perceived that he was in this temper with regard to Mariamne, they thought they had now got an excellent opportunity to exercise their hatred against her, and provoked Herod to wrath by telling him such long stories and calumnies about her as might at once excite his hatred and his jealousy. Now, though he willingly enough heard their words, yet had not he courage enough to do anything to her as if he believed them. But still he became worse and worse disposed to her, and these ill passions were more and more inflamed on both sides, while she did not hide her disposition towards him, and he turned his love to her into wrath against her. But when he was just going to put this matter past all remedy, he heard the news that Caesar was the victor in the war, and that Antony and Cleopatra were both dead, and that he had conquered Egypt. Whereupon he made haste to go to meet Caesar, and left the affairs of his family in the present state. However, Mariamne recommended Sohemus to him, as he was setting out on his journey, and professed that she owed him thanks for the care he had taken of her, and asked of the king for him a place in the government, upon which an honorable employment was bestowed upon him accordingly. Now, when Herod was come into Egypt, he was introduced to Caesar with great freedom, as already a friend of his, and received very great favors from him. For he made him a present of those 400 Galatians who had been Cleopatra's guards, and restored that country to him again, which by her means had been taken away from him. He also added to his kingdom Gadara, Hippos, and Samaria, and besides those, the maritime cities of Gaza, Anthedon, Joppa, and Strato's Tower. End of paragraph 3. Paragraph 4. Upon these new acquisitions, he grew more magnificent and conducted Caesar as far as Antioch. But upon his return, as much as his prosperity was augmented by the foreign additions that had been made him, so much the greater was the distress that came upon him in his own family, and chiefly in the affair of his wife, wherein he formerly appeared to have been most of all fortunate, for the affection he had for Mariamne was no way inferior to the affections of such as are on that account celebrated in history, and this very justly. As for her, she was in other respects a chaste woman, and faithful to him.
Yet had she somewhat of a woman rough by nature, and treated her husband imperiously enough, because she saw he was fond of her as to be enslaved by her. She did not also consider seasonably with herself that she lived under a monarchy, and that she was at another's disposal, and accordingly would behave herself after a saucy manner to him, which yet he usually put off in a jesting way, and bore with moderation and good temper. She would also expose his mother and his sister openly on account of the meanness of their birth, and would speak unkindly of them, insomuch that there was before this a disagreement and unpardonable hatred among the women, and it was now come to greater reproaches of one another than formerly, which suspicions increased and lasted a whole year after Herod returned from Caesar. However, these misfortunes, which had been kept under some decency for a great while, burst out all at once upon such an occasion as was now offered. For as the king was one day about noon laying down on his bed to rest him, he called for Mariamne, out of the great affection he had always had for her. She came in accordingly, but would not lie down by him, and when he was very desirous of her company, she showed her contempt of him, and added, by way of reproach, that he had caused her grandfather and her brother to be slain. And when he took this injury very unkindly, and was ready to use violence to her in a precipitate manner, the king's sister Salome, observing that he was more than ordinarily disturbed, sent into the king his cupbearer, who had been prepared long beforehand for such a design, and bade him tell the king how Mariamne had persuaded him to give his assistance in preparing a love potion for him. And if he appeared to be greatly concerned, and to ask that what love potion was, to tell him that she had the potion, and that he was desired only to give it to him. But in case he did not appear to be much concerned at this potion, to let the thing drop, and that if he did so, no harm should thereby come to him. When she had given him these instructions, she sent him at this time to make such a speech. So he went in after a composed manner to gain credit to what he should say, and yet somewhat hastily, and said that Mariamne had given him presents and persuaded him to give him a love potion. And when this moved the king, he said that this love potion was a composition that she had given him, whose effects he did not know, which was the reason of his resolving to give him this information, as the safest course he could take, both for himself and for the king. When Herod heard what he said, and was in an ill disposition before, his indignation grew more violent, and he ordered that eunuch of Mariamne, who was most faithful to her, to be brought to torture about this potion, as well knowing it was not possible that anything small or great could be done without him. And when the man was under the utmost agonies, he could say nothing concerning the thing he was tortured about, but so far he knew that Mariamne's hatred against him was occasioned by somewhat that Sohemus had said to her. Now, as he was saying this, Herod cried aloud and said that Sohemus, who had been at all other times most faithful to him and to his government, would not have betrayed what injunctions he had given him unless he had had a nearer conversation than ordinary with Mariamne. So he gave orders that Sohemus should be seized on and slain immediately. But he allowed his wife to take her trial, and got together those that were most faithful to him, and laid an elaborate accusation against her for this love potion and composition, which had been charged upon her by way of calumny only. However, he kept no temper in what he said, and was in too great a passion for judging well about this matter. Accordingly, when the court was at length satisfied that he was so resolved, they passed the sentence of death upon her. But when the sentence was passed upon her, his temper was suggested by himself and by some others of the court that she should not thus hastily be put to death, but be laid in prison in one of the former fortresses belonging to the kingdom. But Salome and her party labored hard to have the woman put to death, and they prevailed with the king to do so, and advised this out of caution,
lest the multitude should be tumultuous if she were suffered to live. And thus was Mariamne led to execution. End of paragraph 4. So Salome, the Edomitess, and her mother conspired to have this potion readied, which would make Herod suspicious of it being poison, and therefore Mariamne was put to death. Paragraph 5. When Alexandra observed how things went, and that there were small hopes that she herself should escape the like treatment from Herod, she changed her behavior to quite the reverse of what might have been expected from her former boldness. And this after a very indecent manner. For out of her desire to show how entirely ignorant she was of the crimes laid against Mariamne, she leaped out of her place and reproached her daughter in the hearing of all the people, and cried out that she had been an ill woman and ungrateful to her husband, and that her punishment came justly upon her for such insolent behavior, for that she had not made proper returns to him who had been their common benefactor. And when she had for some time acted on this hypocritical manner, and had been so outrageous as to tear her hair, this indecent dissembling behavior, as was to be expected, was greatly condemned by the rest of the spectators, as it was principally by the poor woman who was to suffer. For at the first, she gave not a word, nor was discomposed at her peevishness, and only looked at her. Yet did she, out of a greatness of soul, discover her concern for her mother's offense, and especially for exposing herself in a manner so unbecoming her. But as for herself, she went to her death with an unshaken firmness of mind, and without changing the color of her face, and thereby evidently discovered the nobility of her descent to the spectators, even in the last moments of her life. So anyway, she was able to blush, proving she was an Edomite, although she did not do that in this case because she was so firmly resolved to death. Paragraph 6. And thus died Mariamne, a woman of an excellent character, both for chastity and greatness of soul, but she wanted moderation, the meaning lacked it, and had too much of contention in her nature. Yet had she all that can be said in the beauty of her body and her majestic appearance and conversation, and thence arose the greatest part of the occasions why she did not prove so agreeable to the king, nor live so pleasantly with him as she might otherwise have done. For while she was most indulgently used by the king out of his fondness for her, and did not expect that he could do anything hard to her, she took too unbounded a liberty. Moreover, that which most afflicted her was that he had done to her relatives, and she ventured to speak of all they had suffered by him, and at last greatly provoked both the king's mother and sister, till they became enemies to her, and even he himself also did the same, on whom alone she depended for her expectations of escaping the last of punishments. End of paragraph 6. Josephus is being way too kind to Herod here. Paragraph 7. But when she was once dead, the king's affections for her were kindled in a more outrageous manner than before, whose old passion for her we have already described. For his love to her was not of a calm nature, nor such as we usually meet with among other husbands. For at its commencement it was of an enthusiastic kind, nor was it by their long cohabitation and free conversation together brought under his power to manage. But at this time his love to Mariamne seemed to seize him in such a peculiar manner, as looked like divine vengeance upon him for taking away her life, for he would frequently call for her, and frequently lament for her in a most indecent manner. Moreover, he bethought him of everything he could make use of to divert his mind from thinking of her, and contrived feasts and assemblies for that purpose, but nothing would suffice. He therefore laid aside the administration of public affairs, and was so far conquered by his passion that he would order his servants to call for Mariamne as if she were still alive and could still hear them.
And when he was in this way, there arose a pestilential disease, and carried off the greatest part of the multitude, and of his best and most esteemed friends, and made all men suspect that this was brought upon them by the anger of God, for the injustice that he had been done to Mariamne. This circumstances affect the king all the more, till at length he forced himself to go into the desert places, and therefore, under pretense of going a-hunting, bitterly afflicted himself. Yet had he not borne his grief there many days before he fell into a most dangerous distemper himself. He had an inflammation upon him, and a pain in the hinder part of his head, joined with madness, and for the remedies that were used, they did him no good at all, but proved contrary to his case, and so at length brought him to despair. All the physicians also that were about him, partly because the medicines they brought for his recovery could not at all conquer the disease, and partly because his diet could be no other than what his disease inclined him to, desired him to eat whatever he had a mind to, and so left the small hope they had of his recovery in the power of that diet, and committed him to fortune. And thus did his distemper go on while he was at Samaria, now called Sebast. Paragraph 8. Now Alexandra abode at this time at Jerusalem, and being informed what condition Herod was in, she endeavored to get possession of the fortified places that were about the city, which were two, the one belonging to the city itself, and the other belonging to the temple, and that those that could get into their hands had the whole nation under their power, for without the command of them it was not possible to offer their sacrifices, and to think of leaving off those sacrifices is to every Judahite plainly impossible, who are still more ready to those to lose their lives than to leave off that divine worship which they have been wont to pay God. Alexander, therefore, discoursed with those at the keeping of those strongholds, that it was proper for them to deliver the same to her and to Herod's sons, lest upon his death any other person should seize upon the government, and that upon his recovery none could keep them more safely for him than those of his own family. These words were not by them at all taken in good part, and as they had been in former times faithful to Herod, they resolved to continue so more than ever, both because they hated Alexandra, and because they thought it a sort of impiety to despair of Herod's recovery while he was yet alive, for they had been his old friends. And one of them, whose name was Achaiabus, was his cousin German. They sent messengers, therefore, to acquaint him with Alexander's design. So he made no longer delay, but gave orders to have her slain. Yet was it with difficulty, after he had endured great pain, that he got clear of his distemper. He was still sorely afflicted, both in mind and body, and made very uneasy, and readier than ever, upon all occasion, to inflict punishment upon those that fell under his hand. He also slew the most intimate of his friends, Costobarus, and Lysimachus, and Gadius, who was also called Antipater, as also Dositheus, and that upon the following occasion. Paragraph 9. So we see assassinations and murders running wild. Costobarus was an Idumean by birth, and one of principal dignity among them, and one whose ancestors had been priests to the Cosae, whom the Idumeans had formerly esteemed as a god. But after Hyrcanus had made a change in their political government and made them receive the Judahite customs and law, Herod made Costobarus governor of Idumea and Gaza and gave him his sister Salome to wife. And this was upon his slaughter of his uncle Joseph, who had that government before, as we have related already. When Costobarus had gotten to be so highly advanced, it pleased him, and was more than he hoped for, and he was more and more puffed up by his good success. In a little while he exceeded all bounds, and did not think fit to obey what Herod, as their ruler, commanded him, or that the Idumeans should make use of the Judahite customs, or be subject to them.
He therefore sent to Cleopatra, informed her that the Idumeans had been always under his progenitors, and that for the same reason it was but just that she should desire that country for him of Antony, for that he was ready to transfer his friendship to her. And this he did, not because he was better pleased to be under Cleopatra's government, but because he thought that upon a diminution of Herod's power, it would not be difficult for him to obtain himself the entire government over the Idumeans, and somewhat more also. For he raised his hopes still higher, as having no small pretenses, both by his birth and by these riches, which he had gotten by his constant attention to filthy lucre. Another typical Jew. Filthy lucre. And accordingly, it was not a small matter that he aimed at. So Cleopatra desired this country of Antony, but failed of her purpose. An account of this was brought to Herod, who was thereupon ready to kill Costobarus. Yet upon the entreaties of his sister and mother, he forgave him, and vouchsafed to pardon him entirely, though he still had a suspicion of him afterwards for this his attempt. End of paragraph 9. Okay, so it's not uncommon for Jews to murder each other. Paragraph 10. But sometime afterward, when Salome happened to quarrel with Costobarus, she sent him a bill of divorce and dissolved her marriage with him, though this was not according to the Judahite laws. For with us, again showing that Josephus is in fact a Judahite, for with us it is lawful for a husband to do so, but a wife, if she departs from her husband, cannot of herself be married to another, unless her former husband put her away. However, Salome chose not to follow the law of her country, was not her country anyway, she was an Edomite, but the law of her authority, and so renounced her wedlock, and told her brother Herod that she left her husband out of her goodwill to him, because she perceived that he with Antipater and Lysimachus and Dositheus were raising a sedition against him. As an evidence whereof, she alleged the case of the sons of Babas, that they had been by him preserved alive already for the interval of 12 years, which proved to be true. But when Herod thus unexpectedly heard of it, he was greatly surprised at it, and was the more surprised because the relation appeared incredible to him. As for the fact relating to these sons of Babas, Herod had formerly taken great pains to bring them to punishment as being enemies to his government, but they were now forgotten by him on account of the length of time since he had ordered them to be slain. Now the cause of his ill will and hatred to them arose hence, that while Antigonus was king, Herod with his army besieged the city of Jerusalem, where the distress and miseries which the besieged endured were so pressing that the greater number of them invited Herod into the city, and already placed their hopes on him. Now the sons of Babas were of great dignity, and had power among the multitude, and were faithful to Antigonus, and were always raising calumnies against Herod, and encouraged the people to preserve the government to that royal family which held it by inheritance. So these men acted thus politically, and as they thought for their own advantage. But when the city was taken, and Herod had gotten the government into his own hands, and Costobarus was appointed to hinder men from passing out the gates, and to guard the city, that those citizens that were guilty and of the party opposite to the king might not get out of it. Costobarus, being sensible that the sons of Babas were had in respect and honor by the whole multitude, and supposing that their preservation might be of great advantage to him in the changes of government afterward, he set them by themselves and concealed them in his own farms. And when this thing was suspected, he assured Herod upon oath that he really knew nothing of that matter, and so overcame the suspicions that lay upon him. Nay, after that, when the king had publicly proposed the reward for the discovery, and had put in practice all sorts of methods for searching out this matter, he would not confess it, but being persuaded that when he had first denied it, if the men were found, he should not escape unpunished,
He was forced to keep them secret, not only out of his goodwill to them, but out of a necessary regard to his own preservation also. But when the king knew this thing, by his sister's information, he sent men to the places where he had the intimation they were concealed, and ordered both them and those that were accused as guilty with them to be slain, insomuch that there were now none at all left of the kindred of Hyrcanus, and the kingdom was entirely in Herod's power, and there was nobody remaining of such dignity as could put a stop to what he did against the Judahite laws. End of chapter 7. So here we see now Herod has no royal Judahite opposition left. He had slain every person of dignity, that is, every Judahite capable of assembling the Judahite people against him. Chapter 8, with this heading, how 10 men of the citizens of Jerusalem made a conspiracy against Herod for the foreign practices he had introduced, which was a transgression of the laws of their country, concerning the building of Sebaste and Caesarea and other edifices of Herod. Paragraph 1. On this account it was that Herod revolted from the laws of his country and corrupted their ancient constitution by the introduction of foreign practices, which constitution yet ought to have been preserved inviolable, by which means we became guilty of great wickedness afterwards, while those religious observances which used to lead the multitude into piety were now neglected. For in the first place he appointed solemn games to be celebrated every 5th year in honor of Caesar, and built a theater at Jerusalem, as also a very great amphitheater in the plain. Both of them were indeed costly works, but opposite of the Judahite customs. For we have had no such shows delivered down to us as fit to be used or exhibited by us, yet did he celebrate these games every 5 years in the most solemn and splendid manner, which all proves that he was not sincere in any practice of Judahite law ever. It has taken all these assassinations to prove that. He also made proclamation to the neighboring countries and called men together out of every nation, the wrestlers and the rest of those that strove for the prizes in such games, were invited out of every land, both by the hopes of the rewards there to be bestowed and by the glory of victory that to be there gained. So the principal persons that were the most eminent in these sorts of exercises were gotten together, for there were very great rewards for victory proposed, not only to those that performed their exercises naked, but to those that played the musicians also, and were called Thymelici. And he spared no pains to induce all persons the most famous for such exercises to come to this contest for victory. He also proposed no small rewards to those who ran for the prizes in chariot races, when they were drawn by 2 or 3 or 4 pair of horses. He also imitated everything, though ever so costly and magnificent in other nations, out of an ambition that he might give the most public demonstration of his grandeur. Inscriptions also of the great actions of Caesar, and trophies of those nations which he had conquered in his wars, and all made of the purest gold and silver, encompassed the theater itself. Nor was there anything that could be subservient to his design, whether it were precious garments or precious stones set in order, which was not also exposed to sight in these games. He also had made a great preparation of wild beasts, and of lions themselves in great abundance, and of such other beasts as were either of uncommon strength, or of such sort as were rarely seen. These were prepared either to fight with one another, or that men who were condemned to death were to fight with them. And truly, foreigners were greatly surprised and delighted at the vastness of the expenses here exhibited, and at the great dangers that were here seen. But to natural Judahites, this was no better than a dissolution
of these customs for which they had so great a veneration. It appeared also no better than an instance of barefaced impiety to throw men to the wild beasts and for the affording delight to the spectators, and it appeared as an instance of no less impiety to change their own laws for such foreign exercises, but, above all the rest, the trophies gave most distaste to the Judahites, for as they imagined them to be images, included within the armor that hung around about them, they were sorely displeased at them, because it was not the custom of their country to pay honors to such images. End of paragraph one. Here it is worth mentioning that just as in ancient Judea, the modern Christian world, I should say Judeo-Christian world of Anglo-Saxondom, is finally beginning to be alarmed at the degeneracy and the perfidy, the wars, the abortions, the rapes and murders in our society. But they still don't understand that it's the Herodians among us, namely the Edomite Jews and Khazarian Jews, who are the cause of all our troubles. And because of this lack of awareness, the people simply do not know what to do. Paragraph 2. Nor was Herod unacquainted with the disturbance that they were under, and as he thought it unreasonable to use violence with them, so he spake to some of them by way of consolation, and in order to free them from that superstitious fear they were under, yet could he not satisfy them, but they cried out with one accord out of their great uneasiness at the offenses they thought he had been guilty of, that although they should think of bearing all the rest, yet would they never bear images of men in their city, meaning the trophies, because this was disagreeable to the laws of their country. Now when Herod saw them at such a disorder, and that they would not easily change their resolution unless they received satisfaction in this point, he called to him the most eminent men among them, and brought them upon the theater, and showed them the trophies, and asked them what sort of things they took these trophies to be. And when they cried out that they were the images of men, he gave order that they should be stripped of these outward ornaments which were about them, and showed them the naked pieces of wood, which pieces of wood, now without any ornaments, became the matter of great sport and laughter to them, because they had before always been had the ornaments of images themselves in derision. Paragraph 3. When therefore Herod had thus got clear of the multitude and had dissipated the vehemency of passion under which they had been, the greatest part of the people were disposed to change their conduct and not to be displeased at him any longer. But still some of them continued in their displeasure against him for his introduction of new customs and esteemed the violation of laws of their country as likely to be the origin of very great mischiefs to them, so that they deemed it an instance of piety rather to hazard themselves to be put to death than to seem as if they took no notice of Herod, who, upon the change he had made in their government, introduced such customs, and that in a violent manner, which they had never before used, as indeed in pretense a king, but in reality one that showed himself an enemy to their whole nation. On which account 10 men that were citizens of Jerusalem conspired together against him and sware to one another to undergo any dangers in the attempt, and took daggers with them under their garments for the purpose of killing Herod. Now there was a certain blind man among those conspirators who had thus sworn to one another on account of the indignation he had against what he heard to have been done. He was not indeed able to afford the rest any assistance in the undertaking, but was ready to undergo any suffering with them, if so be they should come to any harm, insomuch that he became a very great encourager of the rest of the undertakers. Paragraph 4. When they had taken this resolution, and that by common consent, they went into the theater, hoping that in the first place Herod should not escape them, as they should fall on him so unexpectedly. And supposing, however, that if they missed him, they should kill a great many of those that were about him. And this resolution they took, though they should die for it, in order to suggest to the king what injuries he had done to the multitude.
These conspirators, therefore, standing thus prepared beforehand, went about their design with great alacrity. But there was one of those spies of Herod that were appointed for such purposes to fish out and inform him of any conspiracies that should be made against him, who found out the whole affair and told the king of it as he was about to go into the theater. So when he reflected on the hatred which he knew the greatest part of the people bore him, and on the disturbances that arose upon every occasion, he thought that this plot against him not to be improbable. Accordingly, he retired into his palace and called those that were accused of this conspiracy before him by their several names. And as, upon the guards falling upon them, they were caught in the very fact and knew they could not escape, they prepared themselves for their ends with all the decency they could, and so as not at all to recede from their resolute behavior, for they showed no shame for what they were about, nor denied it. But when they were seized, they showed their daggers and professed that the conspiracy they had sworn to was a holy and pious action, that what they had intended to do was not for gain or out of any indulgence to their passions, but principally for those common customs of their country, which all the Judahites were obliged to observe or to die for them. This was what these men said out of their undaunted courage in this conspiracy. So they were led away to execution by the king's guards that stood about them, and patiently underwent all the torments inflicted upon them till they died. Nor was it long that spy who had discovered them was seized on by some of the people out of the hatred they bore to him, and was not only slain by them, but pulled to pieces limb from limb and given to the dogs. This execution was seen by many of the citizens, yet would not one of them discover the doers of it until Herod's making the strict scrutiny after them. By bitter and severe tortures, certain women that were tortured confessed what they had seen done, the authors of which fact were so terribly punished by the king that their entire families were destroyed for this rash attempt. Yet did not the obstinacy of the people and the undaunted constancy they showed in the defense of their laws make Herod any easier to them, but he still strengthened himself after a more secure manner and resolved to encompass the multitude every way, lest such innovations should end in an open rebellion. End of paragraph 4. Paragraph 5. Since, therefore, he had now the city fortified by the palace in which he lived, and by the temple, which had a strong fortress by it, called Antonia, and was rebuilt by himself, he contrived to make Samaria a fortress for himself also against all the people, and called it Sebaste, supposing that this place would be a stronghold against the

0: that new birth through the renewing of the Spirit and the washing of water. In Jesus' name we
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0: This is Dr. Stan back here at Radio Liberty, coming to you from the hills overlooking beautiful and picturesque Monterey Bay and bringing you the news behind the news, the story behind the story, hoping to convince you that reality is usually scoffed at, illusion is usually king. But in the battle for survival of Western civilization, it's going to be reality, not illusion or delusion, that's going to determine what the future will bring. And I need to remind you that views that are expressed here are not necessarily those of the owners, management, staff, sponsors, or supporters of the station you're listening to. They're my views, the views of our guests, the views of our callers, and we welcome your calls from out across America at 1-888-24-LIBERTY. That's 1-888-24-LIBERTY, or here in the Central Coast of California at 464-8295. That's 464-8295. But please hold your calls for the time being, we'll ask for calls if we want to get them later in the program. But I really don't want to interrupt, because tonight we have with us Dr. Russell Blaylock, certainly one of my favorite guests, and we're going to be talking about something that I think should be of interest to almost any adult in America today. Because we find that the people are dying because they have high cholesterol. Now, what is the definition of high cholesterol that leads to heart attack? Well, when I went to medical school, the level of cholesterol was about 280. By the time I left medicine, normal cholesterol was up to 230, and that was considered normal. But the drug companies really couldn't get that many people onto their drugs unless they could somehow prove that you had to get the levels down below 200, 175, 150. And of course, they have some wonderful medicines to do that. They're very effective. They poison the liver, so the liver doesn't produce cholesterol, and you can get the levels down. But does it influence longevity? Does it influence the number of people who are going to die from heart attacks? And that's the big question. The drug companies, of course, have done everything they could to convince the American people you've got to get on these statin drugs. Something like 20 to 30 million people are on these drugs, and the drug industry is one of the largest industries in the country. They make over $250 billion a year. A lot of it from drugs. Well, drugs that I'm not necessarily certain are doing that much good to prolong our lives. With that as a background, Dr. Russell Blaylock is a retired neurosurgeon, practiced in Jackson, Mississippi for many years. I've known him for a long, long time. He's written a book we carry, actually three books we carry, two of them, Health and Nutrition Secrets That Can Save Your Life and Excitotoxins, The Taste That Kills, are both available from Radio Liberty. But right now, Dr. Blaylock, thank you so very much for being with us this evening. There we are. Thank you so much for being with us this evening.
1: Well, thank you. I appreciate the invitation.
0: Why don't you give us a little background of what you've been able to find, because you go into all the scientific studies. The average doctor only knows really what he learns at the medical meetings, which are usually financed by the drug companies, what he reads in the medical journals, financed by the drug companies, and what he hears from the detailed men and women who come to his office smiling with free samples, who, of course, are employed by the drug companies. What's the truth about what's going on in America today?
1: Well, what we've seen is, and these appeared on most of the news networks and newspapers, is stories of people who were told that their blood cholesterol was slightly elevated, 220, 210, and their doctor said, well, we need to put you on this medication to lower your cholesterol. It's called a statin drug. So the person takes it, trusting his doctor, and within a short period of time, they develop muscle aches and muscle pains and weakness and fatigue. And before long, they're crippled. They're unable to get up out of a sitting position because of the intense weakness. And a significant number of these people have gone on to die. When we look at what's happening with the statin drugs, we find out that, in fact, they're quite dangerous drugs. And the very indication for which they're prescribing these drugs really is not a good indication.
0: All right, we're going to be back in just a few minutes with Dr. Russ Blaylock. There's much more to this story. Well, this is Dr. Stan here, and our guest this evening, Dr. Russell Blaylock, and of course, he's been describing a condition which is known as rhabdomyolysis, which is a fancy medical term. Doctors love to use these fancy medical terms for rhabdo, meaning skeletal muscle, and myolysis, meaning dissolution of the muscle. And I know we did have one of the stops.
1: Had a high death rate.
0: All right, fine. But now, what about the others?
1: Well, if you look at the incidence of this condition with the other ones, the highest is Zocor. It was 35% incidence in an FDA study of all the different cases. Next in incidence was Pravacol matched by Liptor. And then the least was Mevacor. And this is just one complication.
0: Well, now, of course, what incidence we taking? Because, you know, there must be 10 million people or more taking Lipitor today. That's really one of the most popular drugs. What percentage of those people will, of course, most of them are not going to get the flagrant rhabdomyolysis with the, certainly the dissolution of the muscle tissue and the getting the muscle pigment of the kidneys and death. What's the incidence simply of weakness that comes associated with that?
1: Well, they find 1 in 10 people are going to have muscle changes when they biopsied people that were taking statin drugs. They found that the incidence of histological damage to the muscle

0: Well, it would be something you might consider if there were no other alternatives. But in fact, there's a very simple supplement called Policosanol.
1: Hold that thought right there, Russell. Well, this is Dr. Stan, and Dr. Blaylock has been just saying that if you look at the statistics of what happens when you go onto the statin drugs, they've actually done muscle biopsies. Certainly, some people get extremely weak from this, but at least 1 in 10, when they do muscle biopsies, have changes in the muscle, and somewhere between 1% and 7% of the people who are on these statin drugs will have the weakness associated with this as a direct result of the muscle toxicity from the statin drugs. And of course, as they are doing everything they can to increase the number of us who are talked into taking these drugs by our doctors, and the doctors really believe what they're doing is right, because after all, the government supports this, the FDA supports it, and why their medical society support this, and why everybody's doing it, it's almost malpractice not to put people onto these various statin drugs, and yet, are they doing more harm than good? So pick up the story there, Russell, please. You were saying there are other things that really can be done to lower the cholesterol.
0: Right. Their justification is, well, the seriousness of heart attack and stroke justifies the risk of these other the side effects. But when you look at a simple supplement like policosanol, which is just an extract of sugar cane, it's a waxy substance, at a 20-milligram dose, it does everything that they say the statin drugs will do, but it has no complications. Even in massive doses, they've never found a harmful side effect to it. But it does things that the statin drugs do not do. For instance, there's no liver toxicity with policosanol. In fact, it's been shown to protect the liver against other toxins. It's been shown to significantly reduce brain injury in the case of strokes, and heart injury in the case of heart attacks. It lowers the blood glucose, whereas statin drugs actually raise the blood glucose, making it worse for diabetics. Policosanol lowers the blood pressure. Statins have no effect. They find it is, of course, not carcinogenic. All of the statin drugs are known to be carcinogenic or promote cancer. That has no deleterious effects on levels of coenzyme Q10, whereas statin drugs have a devastating effect on coenzyme Q10, which is a very important metabolic substance in the body. Your heart needs it, your brain needs it, all cells need it to operate. And they think that this is part of the reason for this muscle weakness, is a severe depletion of coenzyme Q10 caused by statin drugs. So here you have a simple supplement. You take 20 milligrams a day at a very small cost comparatively, and it does everything the statin drugs are supposed to do and a lot more, gives you protection that the statin drugs don't give you. Well, so it's not like there's not an alternative.
1: My producer wants to know how to spell this substance you're speaking of.
0: The policosanol?
1: Right.
0: It's spelled policosanol.
1: All right, it's available at the health food stores.
0: You can find almost any health food store, order it over the internet. It's completely safe, and it's been extensively studied. It is in the cardiology journals. There's many studies on this substance that have appeared in the cardiology journals. The cardiologists that study it said all of these things are true, that it works better than statin drugs. But the reason it's not known by the public is because the pharmaceutical companies don't want you to know about it.
1: Well,
0: now, it's interesting, as you were saying, they're trying to get so many people on this. They have projected that 67 million Americans need to be on statin drugs for the rest of their life. Now, that includes 17 million diabetics, all obese people, all postmenopausal women, everybody who has high blood pressure, and everybody who lives a sedentary lifestyle. This is what the Annals of Medicine article had recommended. So that's almost half the population of the United States, they want to have it. Now they're talking about even putting children on statin drugs.
1: And, of course, these really do act by more or less suppressing the liver. How do they lower the cholesterol? Because ordinarily, much of our cholesterol is actually produced by

0: of course, we need that cholesterol, you know, for a good function of our body. How do the statin drugs work on the body? Don't they?
1: Well, what statin drugs do is they inhibit a critical enzyme for the formation of cholesterol, called HMG-CoA reductase. Now, what the statins do is they severely suppress this enzyme. In other words, they almost shut it off completely. And that's why people's cholesterol falls to such dramatic levels when they're on these statin drugs. Now, polycythemia also inhibits HMG-CoA reductase, but it only does it to a small degree, just enough to lower your cholesterol slightly. Now, as you say, cholesterol is essential. All your hormones from your adrenal gland that have to do with cortisol, these things are made from cholesterol. Your brain cells require high levels of cholesterol. So the brain is very dependent on cholesterol. And they think this is why we're seeing an increasing number of cases of dementia, cognitive problems in people who are taking statin drugs. And we have a growing number of cases which were confused for Alzheimer's disease that came out to be statin drugs. When they took them off in time, the people recovered. These cases are beginning to grow, and they're reported in the medical literature. We see cases of people who have behavioral problems, irritability, short temper, difficulty with recent memories, a very common complaint, delayed reflexes, attention problems, confusion, disorientation. And one of the interesting cases, which happened to a NASA astronaut, he went for his physical, regular physical. They tell him, well, your cholesterol is a little elevated, and they put him on, I think, Zocor. And within a short period of time, he became so disoriented. He had no idea who he was. He did not know where he lived. And it took a while for him to regain his memory. We call this transient global amnesia. More cases begin to appear of transient global amnesia associated with statin drug use. This is a very serious condition. I mean, you have no memory whatsoever during this period that you're affected by this condition. He didn't know his wife. He had no idea where he was. So we're seeing some serious brain effects of statin drugs, and it's being swept under the rug, except in the medical literature. It's being reported in the medical literature. I think there's a new book out that has collected a lot of these cases, and if you look on the internet, you'll see a lot of people taking statin drugs that are writing in saying, yes, I'm having the same problem ever since I started on this drug. I'm having difficulty with memory. I get confused and disoriented. So this is a serious, serious problem. And if you're talking about putting people on it for the rest of their life, we're going to have a lot of dementia, a lot of confusion and cognitive problems in people. Some of these things were very interesting. That study by the American Heart Association on statin drugs found that people that were taking them long-term had increasing difficulty performing everyday tasks such as driving a car. Now, this is American Heart Association, but they're not telling the general public this. They just put it in a journal, and that's sort of the end of it. The doctors don't read all these articles because they feel like they don't have time, or they're too busy, and so they're not aware of it either. But there's just a growing list of problems associated with these statin drugs, and when you have 67 million people on it, this list is just going to continue to grow.
0: Well, I actually was reading an article written by, or at least it was a question and answer to this doctor. Apparently, he's at Harvard, who's written this book on statin drugs, who thinks they're being used altogether too much, and he questions a lot of this. And especially the certain. I think there's a difference between men and women as far as the response to them, and what did the statistics really show us about the decrease in death rate and people who are taking statin drugs? Apparently it does have some effect on heart attack, but not necessarily on death rate. So what do we really know about how effective they are in really helping the people that they're prescribed to help?
1: Well, it's difficult to evaluate because so many of these studies are funded by the pharmaceutical companies that are selling it. So you really have to question these studies that are being funded by the pharmaceutical companies. And, to realize how much money these people are making. It is the single biggest market drug ever produced. It made $492 billion globally. Liptor alone made $10 billion. So they have a lot of money to fund research that shows that it does things that it may not do. And when you look at certain drug effects, that are particularly funded by these pharmaceutical companies, we consistently find that they overstate their case. And we see that they'll say, well, there's 42% reduction in heart attack. Those sort of things are easy to manipulate. When you look at independent drugs, we're starting to see that, well, some of this stuff doesn't quite jive. For instance, they came out and said, well, statin drugs reduce dementia and may reduce the incidence of Alzheimer's disease. But a recent study found that that wasn't true. As an independent study, they found no evidence of reduction of Alzheimer's disease or dementia. And another report that appeared in a medical journal said, in fact, it may pose a danger to people not only who have Alzheimer's disease, but who inherit a risk of developing Alzheimer's disease because it interferes with the cholesterol in the brain to such a degree it won't allow these neural communication networks to work.
0: And I think really what's so frightening is the fact that the drug companies, if they lie to the public, nothing is ever done to them. Nobody from their staff ever goes to prison. And the pharmaceutical companies, of course, pay doctors to come up with reports. And if the doctor's report doesn't come up favorable to the drug company, they never get another study. They never get another grant. And if you're in the university environment, you're out of business. Publish or perish. You can't publish without the funds to do the studies. And you can't get the funds to do the studies, of course, if you're not in bed with the drug companies. Whenever you have independent evaluations, it's amazing how different than they are. Those funded by the drug companies, I think what's even more frightening is, of course, these all have to go through the FDA. And it's amazing how many FDA officials, after they complete their term at the FDA, I'm talking about the top of the FDA, then they quit and they go to work for the drug companies. But, of course, they never want to suggest that there might be a reward-benefit ratio here, but I think everybody has to understand that when we talk about getting everybody in this country on these drugs, are they really interested in helping them, or could there be? Could there possibly be another agenda? We'll be right back here with our special guest. Well, this is Dr. Stan here, and of course, you know, it's interesting. I've been doing a fairly amount of reading, but I haven't even heard of this this other medication that you're talking about, this inexpensive medication that lowers the cholesterol. What do we really know, you know, from dependable studies about the relationship between cholesterol and heart attack? Is there a definite causal relationship there? Is there some sort of a linear relationship? Does it have to do with your general health? Does it have to do perhaps with your diet in addition to that? What about simply limiting the intake of cholesterol? What are your thoughts?
1: Well, it's interesting when I look back to see how they ever came to the conclusion that cholesterol had anything to do with heart attacks. What I found out was that the original experiments that were done, this is way back in the 1930s, what they did is they used cholesterol and fed it to animals to see if they would produce arteriosclerosis. But what they used to dissolve the cholesterol was corn oil. And so actually they were feeding these animals corn oil, and they would develop some lesions in their arteries that looked like arteriosclerosis. So they just leaped to the conclusion that feeding cholesterol causes arteriosclerosis. And then they leaped to another conclusion that the vegetable oils would reduce arteriosclerosis. Well, what it turns out was actually it was the vegetable oil that was producing the arteriosclerosis, not the cholesterol. And that's because the vegetable oil is polyunsaturated, it oxidizes, it damages the wall of the blood vessel, and then the cholesterol accumulates in the wall of the blood vessel. But only when the cholesterol oxidizes does it cause any problems. So if you keep the cholesterol from oxidizing and you avoid vegetable oils like corn oil, safflower oil, sunflower oil, peanuts, soybean oil, if you avoid those oils, then you dramatically reduce the risk of that cholesterol becoming oxidized. And then no matter what your cholesterol is, it could be 250, 260, if it doesn't oxidize, it does not produce arteriosclerosis. So we now know that the number one cause for hardening of the arteries, arteriosclerosis, heart attack, and stroke is inflammation in the walls of the blood vessels. So the idea is, well, let's stop inflammation in the wall of the blood vessels, and the cholesterol problem is secondary. So now when we look at the best way to do that, it's nutritional. Omega-3 fatty acids, vitamin E, magnesium, taurine, the flavonoids in fruits and vegetables, vitamin C. All of these things protect the wall of the blood vessel from being inflamed, and that blocks the arteriosclerosis. Now, when we one of the big secrets of cardiology is that cholesterol, elevated cholesterol, has nothing to do with 50% of heart attacks and strokes.
0: I think that is such an important point. 50% of heart attacks and strokes are not related to cholesterol.
1: That's right, have absolutely nothing to do with it.
0: So what are they related to?
1: Well, they're related to four factors. They're related to elevated LPA, which is lipoprotein A, which is hereditary. That's the people that their father had a heart attack at 45 and they have one. You inherit that gene for that LPA substance. But that can be controlled by diet as well, even though it's hereditary. Vitamin C, lysine, curcumin tends to lower that. Then the next thing is the homocysteine. And we know that when homocysteine is even slightly elevated, it dramatically increases your risk of a heart attack and stroke, far greater than cholesterol. And again, that can be controlled by nutrition, because you increase your intake of vitamin B12, folic acid.
0: Hold that thought there for just a moment. Well, this is Dr. Stan, and Dr. Blaylock was saying that, first of all, that about half the heart attacks are in no way related to cholesterol. And the original studies were done with animals back in the 1930s to determine whether or not giving them cholesterol would lead to heart attacks. What they did is, of course, they put the cholesterol into corn oil, and then they fed the cholesterol to the animals, and they developed arterial plaques. What they only found out many years later, it wasn't the cholesterol that was doing that, it was the corn oil. And of course, years ago, they told us, oh, you got to quit eating butter and things, and ice cream, and whole milk. You got to get on all these oils, you know, soybean oil, and these various oils out there. They're the ones that are going to protect you, and they put them in the margarine. And actually, they were the ones that promoted the arteriosclerosis. Is that a fair statement, Russell?
1: Well, absolutely. And the other thing, they strongly promoted cancer and cancer growth as well.
0: So
1: now they're starting to admit that. Well, we've made a mistake. We told people to consume the wrong oil because that oil makes cholesterol oxidize and that produces arteriosclerosis.
0: And then, of course, Dr. Blaylock was saying that the real problem is inflammation of the wall of the blood vessel, and that's where you really get into trouble. And the only half of the heart attacks can anyway be attributed to cholesterol. The others, and he was beginning to list the four other causes for the 50% of the heart attacks that have nothing to do with cholesterol are being deposited in the wall because of the inflammation of the wall. In fact, they find C-reactive protein in about half of the heart attacks reflecting the inflammation there, and he points out that, you know, if you are taking vitamin C and certainly vitamin E, and certainly a good nutrition, and he listed a number of things you should take nutrition-wise, it will cut down on the inflammation on the walls of the arteries and prevent the laying down of the plaques, which, of course, lead to the occlusion. So for the half of the people, though, half of the cases that are nowhere related to cholesterol, and you started to list those.
1: Yeah, for instance, the lipoprotein A is a hereditary factor. You inherit your risk of heart attack, and it can be as high as a 70% risk if you have positive lipoprotein A elevation. That can be controlled by vitamin C, and lysine lowers that level. Homocysteine is another blood component. If it's even slightly elevated, even high normal levels are associated with a dramatic increase in risk of heart attack and stroke. The homocysteine level can be lowered with three vitamins, B6, folic acid, and B12. The levels come down normal, and the risk of heart attack and stroke falls accordingly. C-reactive protein is a measure of inflammation in your body. And we find that people who have elevated C-reactive protein have a very high risk of heart attacks and strokes. That people who consume a lot of fruits and vegetables, particularly vegetables, the C-reactive protein falls. It takes the inflammation out because flavonoid And then the final one is fibrinogen, which is a clotting factor in the blood. Some people have high levels. That means your blood clots easy, and that's what produces the heart attack. And so some of these things will reduce the fibrinogen. The polyisocyanol, in fact, lowers fibrinogen levels and reduces the risk. Now, if you have more than one of these four factors elevated, your risk just goes sky high. And we're talking about risk factors that are far greater than anything that you see with elevated cholesterol. The reason that this was never emphasized to the general public is because there's no drugs that will lower any of these. And since there's no drugs, physicians didn't want to deal with it because it was nutritional. So they dealt only with the half that had elevated cholesterol, and then they sold the story that it's the elevated cholesterol that's causing the problem. Well, when you look at the analysis of cholesterol, it's broken down into a lot of different types. It is only the small, dense LDL cholesterol that causes any problem at all. All the others are protective. So you can have a cholesterol of 280. If it's mainly HDL cholesterol or the large type LDL cholesterol, you're at very, very low risk. So a total elevated cholesterol tells you absolutely nothing. So you have to have the analysis to look and analyze which type of LDL do you have, and that tells you your risk that it has anything to do with cholesterol. The reason that small LDL is bad is because it's easily oxidized. And that's why the antioxidants tend to protect you against heart attack and strokes.
0: All right, fine. Well, our guest this evening is Dr. Russell Blaylock. And when we get back from the upcoming break, we're going to welcome your calls here at 1-888-24-LIBERTY. That's 1-888-24-LIBERTY. Or here in the Central Coast of California at 464-8295. That's 464-8295. It's so important that you get this information and you get it to your doctor and you get the documentation on what we're saying. And when we get back, we'll tell you how to get hold of Dr. Blaylock's newsletter. And, of course, the documentation he has is excellent on all of these things. You need to have that information. Well, this is Dr. Stan, our guest this evening, Dr. Russell Blaylock. Somebody had called in, and they wanted to go over the oils. Which are the oils that really get you into trouble? Are these the unsaturated or the saturated oil?
1: Well, these are polyunsaturated oils.
0: Polyunsaturated.
1: They're called omega-6 oils. This includes corn oil, safflower oil, sunflower oil, canola oil, soybean oil.

0: on, and certainly as far as what chelation can be beneficial, we'll touch on that a little later with Dr. Blaylock. And I appreciate your words of encouragement over our recent debate with Dr. Goldhammer. Anything else you wanted to say, John?
1: Well, you're talking to Dr. Goldhammer, and your indictments of the drug industry, Dr. Stan, were certainly on point. They were backed up with citations and facts. And yet one thing that really bothered me about the debate is that Dr. Goldhammer got away with what I think was a very misleading rebuttal to your charge that aspartame and its constituent molecule, phenylalanine, is an excitotoxin. And Dr. Goldhammer's reaction just for the audience was, oh, how absurd, it's being an intrinsic part of foods and proteins. And Dr. Blaylock is a physician slash scientist who literally wrote the book on excitotoxins. Is it not true that phenylalanine isolate, present without moderating effects of other amino acids, is a very drug-like, and it's an excitotoxin? Isn't that true?
2: Well, phenylalanine is not an excitotoxin, but the aspartic acid certainly is. And this is the problem with aspartame, is that it contains toxic levels, or you'll develop toxic levels of phenylalanine because it is toxic, but in a different type of toxicity than excitotoxicity. So you have the toxic effect of the phenylalanine, then you have on top of that the toxic effect of the methanol and of the aspartic acid, which is an excitotoxin. So you, what you have in the aspartame molecule is multiple toxicities. Because methanol breaks down into formaldehyde and formic acid, it attaches to the DNA and to proteins, and it's very difficult to remove, so it's an accumulative toxin. So if you drink one Diet Cola a day, you're accumulating damage to your DNA, so it's not safe. The more you drink, the more you consume, the worse the damage, and the sooner you're going to start seeing problems. Including cancer. You know, this is one of the big problems that delayed the approval of aspartame, was the 47-fold increase in brain tumors. But it also caused tumors in multiple organs. And it was only by some prestidigitation by the government that it was ever approved. But you're exactly right. These things are powerful toxins, and they know it. And people like Goldsmith, they just make these crazy statements. Of course, phenylalanine is found in the food, and of course, aspartic acid is found in food, but it's bound and it's slowly released so the body can metabolize it. When it's in these liquid aspartame forms, it's quickly absorbed to reach high blood levels, it passes into the brain and causes toxicity. He knows that. I mean, he's not that big of a fool, but.
0: Well, we really don't want to get back to on another subject, but thanks for your call, John. Let's go to Gene from Walla Walla. Gene, do you have a question apropos to our discussion of statins?
3: Yes, I sure do, Dr. Stan. And Dr. Blaylock, thank you for taking my call. You're really talking to me tonight. I'm 57 years old. I just had 3 stents put in my RCA. So this has become very important to me. I've always eaten.

0: other words, with 185, why you're still having to put the stents in.
1: Right.
0: Okay.
1: Family history. I have a lot of family history of this, but me and the cardiologist and my personal physician are really bumping heads over these statin drugs. And I subscribe to Dr. Blaylock's wellness newsletter, and I would certainly encourage everyone to subscribe to that.
0: All right.
1: But what I wanted to ask Dr. Blaylock, is the real measure here on this lipoprotein small a what we really need to be looking at to see where we're at there, and what is the threshold that I should be looking for?
2: Well, it's not the only thing. You know, what you're doing with the LPA is you're primarily looking at hereditary risk.
1: Okay.
2: And if you say you have a hereditary risk of heart attack, that should have been the first test you ordered, was the lipoprotein A, because it is a hereditary factor.
1: Well, I just met with my physician after this, and, you know, I have to make him do this test, because even the local hospital and their laboratory, they're not equipped to make that test.
2: I find a lot of doctors have never even heard of it, and cardiologists yet. It's in
1: right.
2: the medical literature, and there's a lot of new articles about it because of its strong connection. Like I said, if you have a high LPA level, it increases your risk of heart attack something like 70%. But your level should be less than 10 milligrams per deciliter. But I would certainly get that test if your other tests are coming back fairly normal. But, you know, you're in the case now where what you want to do is prevent oxidation of your cholesterol. And the best way to do that is magnesium, taurine, and fish oils, and your vitamin C and your vitamin E.
1: Taking it. I'm
2: right.
1: doing that.
2: And,
1: in fact, I went on the internet and research and ran into Dr. Pauling's research, and I'm kind of, along with his stuff and what you sent out in your letter, is kind of where I'm at.
0: Okay, you're taking lots of vitamin C then.
1: Yeah, 10,000 or 10 grams a day.
0: Okay, fine. I think that's a great idea. Okay.
1: And just one last question on this polycosanol. You find from various manufacturers, some use sugar cane, some use rice. Is there a difference?
2: No, not that I'm aware of.
1: Okay.
2: But the interesting thing about it, they found that doses above 20 milligrams, really, you don't get any added protection. That's sort of the maximum dose.
1: Okay.
2: Which makes it nice. It's relatively inexpensive compared to drugs, and so you just take 20 milligrams once a day, and it keeps things under control.
0: Do you think that could be the reason that it's not written up in the medical literature? It's not talked. I mean, it's written up in the medical literature, but not talked about commonly when they're talking about how we're going to stop heart attacks. Certainly, I don't think that they're going to send people around to the various hospitals to give talks on a product that they can't make any money on, because so many of these medical talks are actually financed by the drug companies.
2: Okay.
1: Well, I can tell you that 10 milligrams...
2: There's multiple articles about the beneficial effects of polycosanol on its cholesterol-controlling effects. You know, it's in the scientific cardiology journals. It's just that they can't make money, so they don't want to promote it.
0: Okay, anything else, Gene?
1: That will do it.
0: Okay.
1: Thank you, gentlemen, so much.
0: Thank you so much. And let's quickly, one of our listeners had called in and asked, what about stopping the statin drugs? Can you stop them cold turkey? Should you gradually sort of get off them?
2: Well, what I would do is get started on the nutrients that you need to be on, and then you can stop them cold turkey.
0: All right. And
2: you know, what they claim is the danger is if you stop them suddenly, then you'll have a heart attack. Well, that's if you don't take the nutrition. But if you do the nutrition, then you've thinned your blood, you're increasing flow through the vessels, you stop the inflammation, you stop the oxidation, so you can cold turkey stop your statin.
0: Well, okay, so we're talking about large doses of vitamin C and large doses of vitamin E and the fish oils, that's omega-3 oils. What else?
2: Well, and the magnesium is particularly important. You know, there's a considerable amount of research that shows there's a very strong connection between arteriosclerosis and low magnesium levels. And that's because magnesium reduces inflammation, is absolutely necessary for what we call endothelial cell function. These are the cells that line all blood vessels, and they control the entire blood vessel. And the research now shows that this is the primary cause of the malfunction of the blood vessel is endothelial damage. Anything that protects you against endothelial will protect you against heart attack and stroke. All of these things, taurine, fish oils, magnesium, that endothelial lining by protecting the endothelial lining vitamin C, the vitamin E, the natural form, so that these cells don't form, so that these cells function. It's been absolutely proven that what happens is you can have a cholesterol plaque in your arteries, and they look at it, it's still, when they look at it, high content of free radicals, it's a very high content of free radicals. They know that it's a free radical, that they know that it's a free radical, that it's oxidizing with cholesterol problem, and that's producing the problem, and that's what produces the heart attack. Thrombosis leads to the heart attack, should be on reducing primary radicals, should be on reducing the free radicals, and you do that line in my newsletter. The newsletter goes into a lot of detail about aggravating heart attacks. You need to know about what a heart attack and a stroke is. So more away from development.
0: This nanobacteria you're talking about?
2: Well, it's much smaller than a mycoplasm, okay. But it's similar in that it can be intracellular. But it tends to collect these layers of calcium around it. So when you look in blood vessels that have arteriosclerosis, you'll see calcium deposits, and this nanobacteria apparently grow in that. And I think this may be why chelation works, because it removes the calcium, and that makes the bacteria vulnerable to antibiotics. Anything that causes inflammation in a blood vessel, whether it's heavy metals like mercury, lead, fluoride, MSG, anything that causes inflammation will cause arteriosclerosis. And all of those things, mercury, lead, fluoride, and MSG, have been shown to cause inflammation of that endothelial cell lining in blood vessels. So we know that they contribute to arteriosclerosis.
0: Okay, Robert, anything else you wanted to ask?
3: So I was wondering, in that case, is there some nutritional supplement that one could take daily that would work like an antibiotic that would work against those, you know, the potential of that?
2: One of the best is aged garlic extract. Garlic is a very powerful antibiotic, and the advantage is that bacteria never develop resistance to it, and you can take it all the time. We find that actually taking aged garlic extract is one of the few things that will actually reverse arteriosclerosis, not just stop it, but will reverse it and start opening up the walls of the vessel.
0: You refer to AIDS, is it AIDS, garlic extract?
2: AIDS, yeah. aged. What they do is they age it almost.
0: Oh, aged, okay.
2: This is the type of garlic they use in almost all the cancer experiments and arteriosclerosis. So it's a very effective form of garlic. You can buy it most anywhere.
0: Well, we're using something called Alamax, which is just the allicin. Is that, how does that fit in? Would that be ineffective with garlic?
2: It's not as effective. Aged garlic extract seems to be the most effective. In fact, it even has a smaller concentration of allicin than ordinary garlic. So it's not the allicin that seems to be the effective factor.
0: All right, fine. Okay, thanks very much, Robert. Let's go to Marilyn, who's calling us from Deer Park, Washington. Hi, Marilyn.
4: Hello. Good evening, gentlemen. My husband is 65 years old. His mother and three aunts have small arteries. They've had heart attacks and angioplasties. We don't want that to happen to him. He wants to get off lovastatin. He's been on it for about 2-3 years.
0: What's he on?
4: Lovastatin.
0: Okay.
4: And he wants to get off of that. And I heard Dr. Balog just say that if they quit cold turkey, he needs to take healthy alternatives.
2: Right.
4: We have CoQ10, 30 milligrams. And how much vitamin C and magnesium should he be taking on a daily basis then?
2: Well, your CoQ10 is way too low a dose at 30 milligrams.
4: Okay.
2: He should be taking at least 150 milligrams.
4: Okay.
2: Because it severely depletes CoQ10.
0: Now, the CoQ10 is depleted by the statin drug.
2: Right.
4: That's what I heard him say.
2: Yeah, that's what I'm saying. It's a severe depletion of the CoQ10. There's evidence now that that's why there's this tremendous rise in congestive heart failure. It's because the heart needs the CoQ10 for the muscle contraction. And that taking all these statins weakens the heart muscle. And so we're seeing this explosion of congestive heart failure in the United States. Now, as far as the vitamin C, he needs to take the ascorbate, which is the buffered vitamin C.
4: Ascorbate?
2: A gram at least 3 times a day.
4: I'm sorry, how many?
2: A gram, 1,000 milligrams.
4: Okay.
2: The vitamin E needs to be natural form vitamin E, not the vitamin E acetate, but the natural form, which will contain all the different components of vitamin E.
4: Okay.
2: Gamma E is the most anti-inflammatory. So when you buy the natural, it has a lot of gamma in it.
4: Okay.
2: Now, it'll come in a gel capsule. You do not want to eat the gel capsule. It's gelatin. Gelatin, high-risk mad cow disease, has fluoride in it, has MSG and our glutamate in it.
4: Okay.
2: Puncture it, put it in a teaspoon, mix it with your fish oil, and take it that way.
4: Okay. Oh, okay.
2: Now, your fish oil will dramatically reduce your risk of heart attacks. One study showed a 52% reduction if you just eat fish once a week. So that shows how powerful it is.
4: What about borage oil?
2: Yeah.
4: Is that okay?
2: Well, borage oil is DLA.
4: Okay.
2: But your fish oils, you need highly purified fish oil.
4: Okay.
2: And take that every day.
0: Okay. Go ahead. Anything else, Marilyn?
4: No, that's fine. That's fine. Thank you.
0: God bless. Thanks very much.
4: Okay,
0: we'll be back here in just a moment. And let's see. We have one more caller, but we'll get to him. And then the hour goes by very, very quickly when we have Dr. Blaylock on with us. So, and remember, you can get his newsletter by going to his site. And that's, of course, the Blaylock Report, www.blaylockreport.com.

0: This is Dr. Stan here at Radio Liberty. We have one final caller, and that's Tom from Ohio. Hi, Tom. How are you doing?
1: Okay, how are you doing?
0: Doing just fine, thanks.
1: Dr. Blaylock still on?
0: Yes, he sure is.
1: I wanted to... Okay, I'm here.
0: Go ahead.
1: Am I on the air?
0: You are on the air.
1: Oh.
0: You're being heard all over the world as we speak.
1: I thought there was a commercial.
0: Africa, you're being heard in Asia, you're being heard in the Orient, and you're being heard in Europe. So go ahead.
1: Well, there's a commercial on right now. I didn't know I was.
0: No, you're not. Don't ignore the commercial.
1: Okay, because I wanted my son to hear this, and he's in the other room.
0: Well, I'm sorry. You better bring him in there so he can hear it. But ask your question quickly, because right now, of course, we're broadcasting, but they are over the satellite. They're broadcasting a commercial. But what was the question?
1: Phosphoric acid, does that have anything to do with your health?
0: Phosphoric acid?
1: Yeah, and soft drinks?
2: Yes, it's a powerful depleter of magnesium. People that drink a lot of soft drinks are very depleted in magnesium. That increases your risk of heart attack and stroke and a lot of problems, particularly brain problems.
1: Will it cause an eating disorder?
2: Well, I'm sure it's irritating to the GI tract consuming a lot of that.
0: And of course, if it's a diet drink, then you're getting the aspartic acid, and that makes you obese.
1: Is there any over-the-counter stuff I can get to help me, like quit smoking and quit eating so much?
2: Well, if smoking, you just need to quit smoking. But if you improve your health, I mean, if you're taking the supplements and taking the good diet, you're going to significantly protect yourself against the smoking. And as your health gets better, quit smoking.
1: What kind of fish oil did you just love, the regular gel caps in the bottle at the store?
2: It has to be liquid, not in capsules, but just liquid. They're very purified forms. They remove all the mercury and pesticide contamination.
1: Does GNC carry it?
2: No, they have, I wouldn't use their product.
1: Okay, they're the only thing in the neighborhood.
2: There's Carlson Lab. I don't know if you get on the internet, but CarlsonLabs.com, and they have a very pure Norwegian fish oil that I recommend.
1: Well, thank you, doctors, very much.
0: Okay,
1: I wish there was a million more of you each. I really do. Thank you.
0: Just keep listening. We'll have Russell on again here, I hope, in another few weeks. Thanks so much.
1: Thank you.
0: Bye. Okay, fine. Well, Russell, thank you very much for being with us. It's always a pleasure, and we've got to let you go. We could probably keep going. We've got the whole board lit up with questions, but the time has come, and we'll be talking off the air. Thanks very much for being with us.
2: Thank you.
0: Bye-bye.
2: Bye-bye.
0: All right, our guest has been Dr. Russell Blaylock, and I've known him for many, many years, certainly one of my favorite guests, yours too. Well, this is Dr. Stan back here, and we've got a couple of people on the line, Carol from Oklahoma and John from Spokane, and I hate to tell you, but Dr. Blaylock's gone, and we're just not going to get to your calls, and we've got a great guest for the next hour. Dr. Joel Skelton will be with us. Anyway, this is the time I want to mention that we do carry Dr. Blaylock's excellent book, Health and Nutrition Secrets That Can Save Your Life, that covers a lot of what we've covered tonight. 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Certainly my wife loves that book. She uses it, because what they do is at the stores, they confuse a lot of the things they put in MSG, and they've got all sorts of names there so that you won't know what they've got in there. But MSG is a excitotoxin. It's something you should not be eating because, of course, it destroys brain cells just exactly as the NutraSweet does. They are all excitotoxins. They are dangerous for you, which takes us to the second book we carry by Dr. Blaylock, entitled Excitotoxins, the Taste That Kills. So you need to get the two books by Dr. Blaylock. They're both fascinating. Health and Nutrition Secrets That Can Save Your Life and Excitotoxins, the Taste That Kills. Now, we have a four-tape set with Dr. Blaylock called Life-Saving Secrets that deals with many of these things. Now, it doesn't specifically deal with the statin drugs we were talking about tonight. If you want to get a copy of this tape, of course, you can call us at 1-800-544-8927. That's 1-800-544-8927. And then, of course, we hope that many of you out there in the listening audience will want to get some of the other tapes we have. Dr. Blaylock mentioned the danger of fluoride. We have actually two four-tape sets on fluoride. We have a DVD on fluoride. We carry the book, The Fluoride Deception by Chris Bryson, And then, of course, there's a section in Dr. Blaylock's book, Health and Nutrition Secrets, on fluoride. Excellent. My newsletter, both my November and December newsletters deal with fluoride. If you'd like to get one of those newsletters free, you can call us at 1-800-544-8927. Of course, we hope you'll want to subscribe to the newsletter because you're always going to get valuable information. The December newsletter is Dr. William Hersey's testimony before the Senate back in the year 2000. Dr. Hersey works with the water purification element or department at the EPA, and all the scientists there know that they're poisoning the American people. They've been trying to get the information out, and you'll find it in Dr. William Hersey's testimony, which is reproduced in my December newsletter. Of course, you can always get that off the Internet as well. But we'll be glad to send you one of our newsletters free of charge if you just give us a call, 1-800-544-8927. We have a four-tape set on mercury. We have a video on mercury. We have a four-tape set on aspartame, and then of course we carry Dr. Russell Blaylock's book on aspartame. We have a video on aspartame called Sweet Misery, and then of course we have the classic book on aspartame called Aspartame Disease, The Forgotten Epidemic by Dr. Roberts. I mean, this is a 1,000-page book. The only reason you get that is you really want to have all the information and the scientific studies. It's all out there in the scientific studies. I mean, aspartame produces pathological obesity. It produces, it aggravates your diabetic condition and may even precipitate that. Of course, it can produce cancers, and it can produce brain tumors, and it can produce convulsions, and it can produce alterations in your mind and your endocrine system, and they know all of these things. They just don't want you to know that. That was why when we did the debate this last week, that I mentioned that the active ingredients are aspartame, are methanol, aspartic acid, and, of course, phenylalanine, and what the response was, why phenylalanine and aspartic acid are essential amino acids. Yes, they may be essential, but in high doses, they can create all sorts of problems. And, of course, the aspartic acid becomes aspartame, which is an excitotoxin. An excitotoxin that is part of this whole incredible problem that destroys brain cells in excessive amounts, why it creates real problems. Well, we're out of time. I could go on, but remember our number, 1-800-544-8927. That's 1-800-544-8927. And please pray for America. 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
7: And good afternoon to all of you Liberty Works Radio listeners out there. This happens to be Friday. Of course you know that it's Friday. You also know the time. The time right now is 5 Central, 6 Eastern. And every Friday at this time, you have the Truth Attack Hour that is hosted by me. My name is Larry Beecraft. I'm sitting here in my office in Huntsville, Alabama. I extend a warm invitation to you to listen to today's program. My guest this afternoon is somebody who's got a lot of experience in battling the system, pursuing our causes. And he's learned a lot by doing that. And we're going to get some tips about today, hopefully, you know, how do you fight this beast known as the system? And he's got some real good points, you know, some based on experience, what he's learned over the years in dealing with the system and trying to correct it and pursue our issues. So without further ado, let me bring on my good friend from, I think he's from Asheville, North Carolina, Alan Phillips. And I'm going to be asking him some questions about, before we get into the program, about Asheville. Alan, you there?
8: I am, Larry, and thank you very much for having me on this afternoon. It's a real pleasure and honor to be here. I'm just thrilled.
7: My pleasure, too. You are living in Asheville, right?
8: I'm technically right outside of Asheville, but yeah, I'm right here in the Asheville area, a beautiful part of the country. Of course, all the Appalachians are beautiful, but and not quite as intimidating as the Rockies for this Florida boy originally. So lovely part of the country here.
7: Yeah, Asheville is beautiful. The problem I find with Asheville is kind of an avant-garde alternative kind of place. I would like to say hippie kind of place. Is that right?
8: It's quite eclectic. It definitely has the hippie element, so to speak. I remember the first time I drove into town just visiting, I wasn't in town more than 5 minutes before I saw somebody in long hair and a tie-dye t-shirt and just kind of the classic sort of hippie look, and I said, all right, my kind of place. But it's quite a diverse town, actually, for a little bit of everything, I think, here.
7: Yeah, for sure. Well, that's beautiful, though. Hey, Alan, let's get into the battle. Have you engaged in a lot of battles with the system over the years dealing with vaccines?
8: What issue with vaccine is not battling with the system? Larry, my work is focused, as you know, or you may not actually know the first part of this. I went to law school in what we at the time would maybe have called early middle age, motivated solely by the vaccine controversy. And I ended up becoming the only attorney in the country working full-time with vaccine exemptions, working in all of the different categories and subcategories. And Larry, I even shocked myself recently, and I went to law school in 1999, so I've been working with vaccines on a legal level for over two decades now. And recently I sat down to just write out all the different vaccine exemption categories and subcategories, and I define a category or subcategory where different law is involved. And I shocked even myself. I came up with about 70 different exemption categories and subcategories here in the U.S. where situations where people who are required to get vaccines, and at least some of them are looking for a legal way out of it. So it's really turned out to be much broader and deeper both. There are certain issues where the way the law works with vaccines is just different from everything else.
7: Well, and, hey, let's get down to some basics, Alan.
8: Sure, sure.
7: In 1905, and you know the case, it went up to the United States Supreme Court, and this is what the system throws back at us. This guy was trying to get out of vaccines, and that case went all the way to the United States Supreme Court. The United States Supreme Court in this Jacobson case said, the state has the power to force vaccines on people. Now, of course, there have been changes in the law since that time. You know, there's been a lot more development that would have a relationship to the duty to submit to vaccines, you know, some of the defenses. But let's get around to Jacobson. What is wrong? How powerful of a case is it today?
8: Oh, boy, you're going to send me off in a couple of different directions here, if not a few different ones. The first
7: I want to get some ideas from you.
8: Sure. The first thing I want to point out is that the 14th Amendment hadn't been passed at that point, if memory serves me correctly. But either way, the federal constitutional rights, and in particular, let me be precise, the Free Exercise Clause, which is the free exercise of religion and the First Amendment of the U.S. Constitution. At the time that Jacobson was passed, that law or that part of the Constitution did not apply to the states. It only applied to the federal government.
7: Yeah, the 14th Amendment's Due Process Clause was only later incorporated into, made applicable to the states. And so that is an intervening change since Jacobson. And we've tried to use that to make progress against vaccines. But, I interrupted you.
8: No, that's fine. I jump in any point here, because if you don't, I'll talk endlessly, and interaction is usually the best way to I'll put it like this, the most easiest to listen to and most entertaining to listeners. So by all means, jump in at any point. And the legal language here came from a U.S. Supreme Court case, I believe it was in 1931 or 33. One of those was when the Free Exercise Clause was what's called incorporated against the states, is the phrase in the U.S. Supreme Court case, but just means that it applies to state and local governments now as well as the federal government, whereas before that, we only had that right from the U.S. Constitution anyway with the federal government, and then the

0: of all of this, I think, is valid. Where it falls apart is that there's corruption throughout the system. So the underlying concept being that if vaccines really were safe and effective, if they really could help cut short a pandemic or outbreak or what have you, and if they were both effective and safe, we would want that to be not necessarily imposed in an absolute sense. I draw a line at absolute there, but we as a society would want people to be strongly encouraged to do something. The problem, of course, is that I'll call it my opinion. Of course, there are many of us in what I would loosely call the aware community who would agree on this, but I'll call it my opinion for purposes right now from my own research over the last 30 years or more that I've been looking into the vaccine controversy. I'm convinced that there's never been any real solid science supporting the vaccine policies. There's skewed or even fake science. And this gets up to another point that I want to put on the table here, because when someone asks me a legal question, you know, what are our rights in this situation or that situation, or what's my opinion about that, I can offer that when I have an opinion or have some insider understanding, but I would also add to it, the same elite people who have managed to push this ever-advancing pharma ship, or whatever you want to call it, vaccines and other things, but for our purposes right now, vaccine policies, on skewed or fake science for decade after decade after decade, have also been playing around with the law. And the way I summarize it, we can parse it out some if you'd like, but the way I summarize it is the real science and the real law, at the end of the day, do not apply to the elite. So that doesn't invalidate a need for us to understand the real science and understand our real rights and the real law. And they don't just sort of willy-nilly randomly ignore science and law. They do it in a very clever way that helps to either hide that that's even going on in the first place, or to suppress whatever element of the population is aware of it in one way or another, or combination of ways, so that even when some people see that it's fake science, as everyone in the vaccine aware community sees, and in terms of the visibility within the aware community, I would say lower level of visibility, but we're not oblivious either. Sometimes they ignore the law too. And whether we can do anything about that, either one of them for that matter, depends on how reliable the political and legal systems are. And I would say, based on my experience as an activist for roughly 30 years at this point, it seems like we do ever greater activism work and they go faster overall. We get some wins, and I'll take a win anytime we can get one, but the overall agenda just seems to be progressing more and more. And somehow the real science never gets out in a way that fixes everything. Sometimes the stepping over the law or manipulating the law, they can manipulate legislatures sometimes to get what you and I might analytically call bad laws passed, laws maybe that wouldn't hold up to strict, let's say, for example, constitutional scrutiny, if we could make that happen. So it's complicated, because you got to understand the science, you got to understand your rights, you have to have all your ducks in a row, for example, to go into court and make an argument, but you also have to have a judge who's willing to, who's capable of understanding and ruling correctly, but also who's willing to, or in some cases, who's able to.
1: Yeah, for sure.
0: Because there's, you know, pressure, but they're subject to all, you know, whenever it's really important to the elite to have a win, there's going to be all kinds of pressure, sometimes stuff behind the scenes that we can only guess about what's really going on or not, you know, to get the outcome that they want. So it's tricky on all these different levels. I wish I could say it's as simple as when you understand the law, you got a 99% chance of winning. And there are certain situations in the world where that probably is true, but if you're taking on powerful, corrupt people, it's often not as

0: just being prepared as a functional, reliable system would allow us to do.
1: Well, hey, we're about ready to come up on a break, and I want to talk about a little bit before the break what we're going to talk about in the next segment. And I would like to talk about what you've been doing in reference to getting exemptions. How hard is it? How do you get out of a vaccine mandate? Is that something you've had experience with?
0: That's been my main focus for the last couple of decades now.
1: Ah, good. Well, you know, that seems like a real good topic of conversation. And so are there multiple routes to or several different issues that relate to getting out of exemptions, getting out of vaccine mandates?
0: Well, yeah, there are, as I said, just a multitude, dozens and dozens of different contexts and subcontexts where it's important to understand where the law differs in terms of procedure or what kind of exemptions are available. Exemptions, there are three different categories: medical, religious, and philosophical, and sometimes all three are available, sometimes only two, sometimes only one. And then there's the question of whether the people you're dealing with will cooperate with the law or not. And there's a lot of...
1: Hey, Alan, let me stop you right there. And the reason I'm doing so is we have our breaks, and we know when there's a break coming up because there's music coming on in the background. And I think I hear the music coming on in the background letting us know we got our first break. So, hey, folks, after we go through this break and have this few minutes of non-air time with us, we want to get into this issue of vaccines exemptions. And we've got somebody here, you need to know this stuff, that really knows this topic. So stay tuned. We'll see you back in a few minutes.
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1: Persistence. Pass it on. Some people would call him a loser. He ran for state office. He was beaten. He started a business. He failed. He ran for Congress. He lost. He was nominated for Vice President Abraham Lincoln. He lost again. But he knew only those who never tried are the real losers. Persistence. Pass it on.
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3: And welcome back to today's second segment of the Truth Attack Hour. My guest this afternoon is a guy from Asheville, kind of a hippie place to be from. And that's up there in the, it's right, you know, you leave Knoxville, you go up the interstate and wind around all over the place until you get to Asheville on top of the mountain. Beautiful place. He lives up there. He's been involved in the battle against the vaccines. He's got a lot of experience. And two of the things I want to cover today during the course of the program is, number one, hey, if you have an objection to vaccines, you know, what do you do? What kind of exemptions are this? Educate us about that. But then also I want to cover, you know, he's really thought about, you know, what it takes in order for a movement to prevail against the system. So those are at least two topics I want to cover this afternoon with my guest, Alan Phillips. So Alan, you know, right before the break, I said we're going to get into this issue. You mentioned it during the first segment of this program, and now's the most appropriate time to bring it up. What about vaccines exemptions? How do you find them? Where are they? Are they in state law? Are they in federal law? And then how do you pursue, you know, this issue with somebody like, say, an employer?
4: Well, let me see if I can give just a real quick sort of overview. Vaccines, everybody knows, I think, at this point in time, the vaccines required for enrollment throughout the country in daycare, school, and most colleges, if not all states at the college level as well now, too, although some states actually leave it up to the colleges at the college level to decide whether or not to mandate vaccines, which I find kind of interesting. Employment, of course, is the big issue with COVID vaccines recently. You know, Larry, I expect you and I are roughly similar in age, and when we grew up, very few vaccines were required, and it was just for kids, and it was just around school time, you know, when you're going into first grade or whatever. And as you know, the vaccines required for children mushroomed, especially after that 1986 law that all but removed liability for the manufacturers for the deaths and disabilities caused by the vaccines. And then they, in the 90s, they started adding hepatitis B at birth. And it took them to the 2010s to start aggressively opening up the adult market. And I'll tell you, sometimes they go faster than I expect, and sometimes they go slower. And I was actually surprised they weren't going more aggressively after the adult market sooner than they did. But they did this with flu shots and primarily healthcare workers, hospital employees throughout the 2010s. And then, of course, the military has, God knows how long, you know, for decades has mandated vaccines. There are all these different categories and different subcategories within that. And every situation has one or more exemptions that are available and their own procedure for how to do that. I believe all of the exemptions, or sometimes there isn't even an explicit exemption law, but there's a right in law that can function like an exemption. So it gets kind of tricky in that respect sometimes. And then there are times where the mandates, most of them come from government, state or federal government, but not all of them. Sometimes they come from, for example, individual employers. And this is an issue that came up in the 2010s as hospitals all over the country, private and public hospitals, mandating flu shots as a condition of employment for all their employees. And so the theory was tested in court. Do I have a right to decide what to put in my body? And the short answer is no. And we could agree or disagree with that court ruling and that status that has played out with employers around the country as the employer. Now, there are, I've seen some state statutes and health department regulations mandating flu shots. They used to have a regulation. I don't know what the current status is, actually, but during the 2010s, there was a regulation here in North Carolina, a health department regulation that required all of the state health care workers to get the flu shot. The government employed health care workers. But employment is a good example where only about, and this gets into a topic I wanted to get into if time allowed anyway, what are some of the common misconceptions or misunderstandings about exemptions? So here's an example, dovetailing off of your bringing up the employee situation. So a lot of people have said, like let's say somebody from Texas reaches out to me, well, our state has medical, religious, and philosophical exemptions, but my employer is ignoring all of that. Well, most of the state exemption laws apply to kids in daycare, school, and college. There are only about a half a dozen states that have any kind of state exemption law that applies to employees. And most of those are, if not all of them at this point, are just medical exemptions. So does that mean, you know, if somebody says, well, I have religious objections, how do I, does that mean I don't have a right because there's no religious exemption law in most states? One or two at most, if any, at this point, because they keep taking away the rights. It's kind of hard to keep up with all of it. But so there's a right in federal law, in federal civil rights law. It's not a vaccine religious exemption law, but it is a religious discrimination law that prohibits employers from discriminating against their employees, a whole list of categories. Religion is one of them. And so that can function like a vaccine religious exemption law. And many employers will implement a policy, and they'll call it a religious exemption, and that's perfectly fine for policy purposes. But strictly speaking, it's in terms of the language of the law, it's a religious accommodation exemption for vaccines that comes out of federal civil rights law. So that's just a good example of a couple of points there where it just gets sort of tricky sometimes to figure out exactly where there's a right. And we just had a really interesting case in Mississippi, I'm sure you heard of, Larry, where they don't have a the only exemption they have in Mississippi for kids in daycare and school is a medical exemption, and yet the court ruled that the state has to allow religious objections. I find that fascinating. And I had a decade ago was talking with activists in Mississippi, and I said, here's the two legal ways you can fix this problem. Because see, the difficulty, Larry, and you'll appreciate this in particularly, the Mississippi State Supreme Court, so this would be the highest state court in that state, it's probably 35, 40 years ago now, they had a state Supreme Court case, so this is precedent that rules over everything else in the state. If the, they said that vaccine religious exemptions violated the U.S. Constitution, so because of that ruling, it is illegal to have, or up until this recent court case, it was illegal in Mississippi to have a religious exemption. In other words, it wasn't a question of could they get the votes in the legislature. It would be, if they passed it, it would be dead on arrival, so to speak, because there's a Supreme Court case there saying it's religious exemptions are unconstitutional. So how did this court get away with it? It was a
3: You're kidding me. They have, in reference to vaccines, they said religious exemptions are unconstitutional?
4: Yeah, let me see if I can remember the reasoning, because it's one of those things where you can see the logic they're trying to get, but it's twisted logic. It was something about it was unfair for little Billy. And remember, we're just talking about daycare and school enrollment now. It was unfair for little Billy, who has a religious exemption, to put vaccinated Johnny at risk, or something ridiculous like that. Don't quote me on that. I haven't read the case in a while, but it was something of that nature that they, and whether they got there because they're just so indoctrinated in the false narrative, or whether they got there because they didn't want to, if I could speak freely, piss off Big Pharma, and so they wanted to get the quote-unquote right ruling, and they twisted logic to get there, who knows? And I think both of those things happen from time to time in court cases and other situations around the country. Some people twist things on purpose to get where they want to go, and others, the twisting comes from the indoctrination or the psychological manipulation, whatever you want to call it, the brainwashing propaganda, where good people really believe that what they're doing is what's best for all concerned, even though you and I know better, having dug deeper into it than them to find out what's really going on, you know, beneath the surface. But yeah, it's fascinating. So that's the only state in the country that I know of that's ever had a ruling like that, never a ruling like that in federal court anywhere. But the reason that a court could, I don't know if the word is overrule, maybe it's supersede, but the court, the recent court case was a federal court case. So the federal courts can, in effect, being federal

0: the only higher immunization rate is in New York City compared to the states. But as states go, it's the state that has the highest immunization rate. And I'm sure this is just a coincidence, Larry, but they also have the highest autism rate. But, you know,
1: where,
0: the coincidence is... No, in Mississippi. Mississippi. They have the highest percentage of children immunized of all 50 states. And if memory serves, last time I checked, I haven't looked real recently on this, but last time I checked, they had the highest autism rate, too, in terms of percentage of children with autism. So I hope you...
1: Wow, I didn't know that.
0: I hope you caught my sarcasm there that when I said it's just coincidence. But anyway, if we could get a win where it would mean the least, it would be a place like Montana, Mississippi, Rhode Island, you know, some low population state. But listen, I'll take a win anytime I can get it. And
1: yeah.
0: They have this opens up a whole new can of worms legally, though, and I mean that in a good way for us, because now we have a situation

0: example of where there still to this day are people who misunderstand. People say, well, I can't get a religious exemption. I don't belong to a religion that's opposed to vaccines. Well, we know today, after decades of legal precedent court cases around the country in state and federal courts, that getting a religious exemption, it doesn't matter whether you belong to any organized religion at all. It doesn't matter which one if you do. You could be the only Muslim on the planet who interprets your religion as prohibiting from vaccinating, and if your beliefs that are opposed to vaccines meet the legal requirements, then you qualify for the exemption. It doesn't matter whether some church official disagrees with you or what have you. So it's quite flexible in that sense. So I'm going to go out on a limb here because this could be a misleading thing to say if I don't explain it. It is actually possible, Larry, to get a religious exemption even if you're an atheist. And
1: wow.
0: It doesn't...
1: All right, hey, we got a break. Folks, after this break, we'll be back.
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9: This is Randall Yearout on Jurisdiction. When the U.S. territories applied for admission into the Union as states, the overarching principle that drove this decision was the desire to determine their own destinies and to be removed from what the U.S. Constitution calls the exclusive legislative jurisdiction of the Congress over the properties owned by the U.S. government. When what is now the state of Washington removed itself from this exclusive jurisdiction, it was required to write its own constitution, which would provide for a representative republican form of government for its citizens, such as the case for every state which joined our union. Today, our U.S. government officials and bureaucrats have lost sight of this fact, and now want to reassert exclusive legislative jurisdiction over the states and turn them into administrative subdivisions as though we were territories again. Sorry, U.S. government. But the Constitution says you don't have that authority. And Americans are beginning to realize that our founders intended for the individual states to either succeed or fail based on their own laws and policies. If the people don't like the way a particular state operates, they can move to another one where they do. The way our federal government operates today, the entire nation either succeeds or fails based on the policies of 535 legislators in Washington, D.C. And from what we can see from its history of failed social policies, I don't think these guys could pour sand out of a boot if the directions were written on the heel. We need to replace the socialist mindset in Washington, D.C. and our state governments with a restored American view of law and government.
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11: Atheists, they get it. This is Ken Ham, heading the ministry building a full-size Noah's Ark. In recent years, atheists have been buying billboards and running national ad campaigns. Usually they pop up around Christmas. It's all meant to make people into atheists and live a life without hope or moral absolutes. But you know, these atheists often understand the importance of Genesis more than some Christians do. You see, they realize that without a historical Adam, well, there's no need for Jesus. After all, Jesus is the last Adam. And because the first Adam fell into sin, the equally real Jesus could redeem mankind. Here's how 1 Corinthians 15:22 puts it. As in Adam all die, even so in Christ all shall be made alive. Atheists actually see how important Genesis is to the gospel.
12: 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You'll find faith-building resources at answersingenesis.org.
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10: And welcome back to the final segment of today's show of the Truth Attack Hour. My guest this afternoon is a guy that lives up in Asheville, North Carolina. Beautiful town. Right there on top of the mountain. Hey, what's the name of that mountain, Alan?
11: Oh, gosh. Asheville itself, the city is technically in a valley, and then there are different mountains surrounding. I don't have names off the top of my head for you here, but again, it's a beautiful part of the country. Just about anywhere you drive, you can, you know, sooner or later look up and see the mountains around. And as a Florida boy, I just am thrilled by it. I never loses its magic for me.
10: Oh, yeah, for sure. Now, hey, let's get back around to that Mississippi case. You know, here's what, you know, I think, and without reading anything, I'm just going to apply legal principles here. I think that the old Mississippi case that says, you don't have religious exemptions, that was based upon the state constitution. And so this recent decision is based upon the federal constitution. What are your First Amendment rights? And so to me, that's the distinction between the two.
11: Well, the ruling was at a point when the federal constitution did apply to the states, so they wouldn't have been able to base a decision on the federal on the state constitution if that would conflict with the superseding federal constitution. So I really think that they just, again, whether it was contrived or the way they really saw it, there was just some twisted logic there. It seemed unfair to put the others at risk, because let's face it, Larry, we know that if one kid in the classroom has an exemption, that makes all the other kids' vaccines stop working. So it's just not fair, you know. Again, I hope my sarcasm.
10: I'm ready to say that was convoluted reasoning, but it is car sarcasm, that's for sure.
11: Well, the convoluted reasoning in the case, I mean, we see this a lot. And again, whether any given case is somebody manufacturing because they want to get to a certain outcome, and like it or not, that happens a lot in our court systems. There's a difference between judicial authority and judicial power. And when I use the word power here to distinguish from authority is what they're allowed to do. Power is doing whatever they want to do, whether they're really allowed to or not. And both go on as a practical matter in today's world. Just look at some of the more popularized, vaccine-related cases where people go in with the law and facts on their side and lose anyway. But anyway, listen, with your permission, I wanted to jump back real quick to that comment about atheists getting a religious exemption, because I don't want to leave that hanging.
10: Yeah, please do.

0: right. Because if all you had to do was say, if anyone could say this is a religious belief, then everything would be a religious belief. It wouldn't make any sense. So we do need the law to draw some lines. Now, they draw the lines, I think, more than fair in terms of the way court rulings have gone around the country, creating legal precedent that tell us where the boundaries are. But it's really been fascinating how it's evolved over the decades, and it sort of boils down, I could give an example if you'd like, but the basic concept is this. If there's something that is a matter of conscience, and of course, matters of faith or religion are matters of conscience, but the law defines religion as it concerns legal purposes, broader than the common sense definition of the word religion, and it can include matters of conscience. So real quick example, if somebody was a vegan, and not for like health reasons, which would be like a scientific reason, but if you were a vegan because it's just wrong to prematurely kill an animal's life for food or leather for my shoes or whatever it might be, there's no, in terms of our larger society, there's no right or wrong answer. People are just allowed to believe whatever they want to believe on that. But that would be an example of a matter of conscience. And vaccines, of course, are cultivated on animal tissues, they're in human tissue, some of them, and tested on animals and so forth. So someone who was a strict vegan might have a conflict of conscience with being vaccinated, and that is a valid religious objection under the law, and that person could be an atheist and still have that conscience matter that would qualify as a protected religious belief under the law. So that's an example. I have seen that kind of thing, but rarely. Most people have something that falls more within the sort of common sense thinking of the word religion.
1: Yeah. Hey, we've got maybe about 10 minutes or less left in the program, but there is something that I think is real important that you've been talking about. And, you know, I personally, and a lot of the listeners to this program, we've been involved in battles with the government. You know, like for this COVID madness. You know, we hear the government comes along and, you know, imposes vaccine mandates, and we get involved in litigation, and there's a lot of people that are battling what the government is imposing on us. And you know, we seem to have these elusive victories. You know, we really relish a victory when it happens, but a lot of times, you know, we're just sitting there and saying, "Oh, gee, they won again." You know, we're not making progress. You know, you have some observations about that type of a situation. Can you elucidate that?
0: Yeah, I can give you just a very kind of bare bones introduction to some ideas that I'm working with currently. And by the way, people can contact me or see more information at my website, which is just vaccinerights.com. And I do a free e-newsletter with Substack, and that's just Vaccine Rights.
1: Say it again. What's the URL?
0: Vaccine Rights.
1: And will it show up if you use an internet search engine?
0: Sure. And okay. And if you throw the word Substack in there, this is a different URL, vaccinerights.substack.com. That's a free Vaccine Exemption Activism newsletter. I send out a newsletter usually about once a week, sometimes every couple of

the suggestion, and I don't know if there's time to, how much time we have to get into it here this afternoon, but what I want to put on the table for people's consideration, I ask you to reflect on it, think about it, or reach out to me if you want to about it later, but is that there's some powerful psychology going on. And I have some articles that explain how that works. We don't have time to get into any of the details of that here. There's one at the website in particular called Fear Versus Knowledge, which talks about the manipulation in both communities, in the aware community as well as the what I sometimes call the sleeper community or the manipulated masses. And as an introductory comment, the way that the manipulation works is it ties

0: fear of death. With vaccines, it's obvious. The fear of death is we're all going to die from the diseases. We better all go run out and get our vaccines. But it's really important to understand what subconscious means. That means it's invisible. You can't see it. It's important to understand that it's fear. It's an emotion. Emotions don't think. They just react. So the discussion about how you create that tie or anchor is a different conversation. But assume that that has occurred effectively. You have a false narrative that's about how horribly dangerous this bad flu vaccine is, and they, you know, blow that up with fake statistics and so forth. And then part of that false narrative is vaccines are safe and effective. We all got to go get our COVID shots or whatever. And so once that is anchored to a fear of death, when truthful information hits that person, it contradicts that false narrative, and that contradiction triggers that subconscious fear of death. And that subconscious fear, even though it's invisible, nobody's feeling the fear, nobody's consciously thinking about it, but it's there, and it drives conscious level perception on that issue. So the end result is that pediatricians or the manipulated masses, the majority of doctors who think vaccines are wonderful, they're not stupid, they're not careless, they're not lacking critical thinking skills, which are all the things we in the aware community assume when they don't just look at a simple piece of information. There is literally a subconscious fear of death pushing away truth, because once the false narrative is believed and tied to that fear of death, when we try to get them to look at the truth, we are, unwittingly on our part, and unknown to them, of course, because the start of all this is subconscious, out of sight. We are threatening their lives when we show them truthful information. Now, this is an automatic psychological survival system. We all have this. And what, in effect, has happened is that manipulators have co-opted this mechanism, this psychological defense mechanism, to cause it to defend false narratives believing they're true. But the defense is fueled by a fear of death, subconscious, invisible, but still there. So when you understand that when people won't even look at our information, or if they do look at it, well, those are all the bad studies, they have some excuse for throwing it aside even when they do look at it. The reason they're doing that is because on a subconscious level, they are actually saving their life. And when you understand that that's the kind of power that's pushing truth away, well, no wonder they won't look at our information. No wonder they can't process what we're trying to show them. Now, here's the clincher. That's part one. Part two is it works on us too, Larry. They can't put us back to sleep on the problem. Or surely they would have done so by now, and we wouldn't be talking here. So I'm, again, thrilled to be here. But what they can do, and what I put on the table for people to consider, because you can't see your own manipulation. You can't see something in your subconscious. You can look for evidence of that around you and start to say, well, wow, that explains this and that explains that. If you look carefully, you can sort of start to, you know, unfold the layers. But the same psychology that hides powerfully, hides the problem from the masses, hides the solution from us. And the first of potentially many pieces that I would throw out for you and your listeners to consider that there might be something here to look into is the simple reality that we, for decades, the aware community, do ever greater activism work. We have amazing people doing amazing work, and it should all continue. But overall, throughout, in my case, the 3 decades that I've been doing activism work, and some people longer than that, and it's been going on for 150 years, if you want to go back historically, there have always been people calling out the lies with vaccines, but more and more, especially in the most recent decades. And yet, the whole time we've done that, the agenda overall has gone forward, if anything, faster. You know, there are never more people speaking out in the last 3 years because of COVID, and yet the vaccine disability and death rate multiplied by over a factor of more than 100, according to some sources. And I think those are figures and estimates. So why is it more, better, greater, and they go faster? And so what I'm proposing is that we're missing something.
1: All right, hey, Alan, I'm going to have to stop you right now. The reason I'm doing so is there comes an end to the program, and I hear in the music in the background lets us know the end of the show has arrived. Thanks for being my guest this afternoon.
0: Well, thanks so much for having me. It's been a real pleasure and honor to be here with you, and folks can follow up with me if they'd like at vaccinerights.com.
1: Y'all have a great weekend. Thanks, Alan.
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2: Many Americans are angry about the health care takeover that Obama has tried to ram down their throats. This is not surprising. Many claim that the Obama scheme is a disaster and a very bad idea for America's future. We agree that it is a bad plan and an unconstitutional plan. But these are not the same thing. To say that something is a bad idea and to say it is unconstitutional is to say two different things. Let me explain. Suppose you invite me over to your house for dinner, and while I'm there, I notice that your window treatments are a bit shabby and that your furniture does not match your wall colors. So the next day, while you're not at home, I break into your house and change the windows and the walls. For the sake of argument, let's say I actually make it look better than it did before I broke in. I'm still guilty of the crime of breaking and entering and trespass. Do you see that even if it was a good idea to change the decor, it was a crime because it was outside of my authority to do it? Now, Rush Limbaugh and Mark Levin are screaming that the government takeover of the healthcare system is a very bad idea, and they are right. But even if it was a good idea, it would be a criminal scheme all the same. The Constitution does not grant the federal government any authority to meddle in our healthcare. The operative clauses to look at here are Article 1, Section 8, and the 10th Amendment. It will only take you about 6 minutes to read and understand that Obamacare is more than just a bad idea for American healthcare. It is a dangerous and tyrannical trespass into American homes and lives. This is Michael Anthony Perutka for Institute on the Constitution, bringing you The American View.
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Pop, pop, pop, natural gas motor, pumping the jack of an oil well, waxing and waning in sound as the moisture of the fog moving across the dissected prairie lands picks up the sound and gives it another boost. Oh yeah, moist air gives sound a boost. You know, in water, whether seawater or fresh water, there is some difference, but not enough for purposes of this illustration. Sound waves carry right at 4 times faster in water than air. Not only 4 times faster, but 4 times clearer. And if a fella happens to be underwater, and I realize most people don't live like fish, but if he happens to be underwater, even the longest ways away, another man can communicate to him by a kind of a Morse code, by taking 2 pieces of steel, just inserting his hands, holding the steel into the water, and tapping the steel together, and tell the other fellow what to do, ask him a question. Again, because water carries sound right at 4 times faster and clearer than in air, and as you know, it carries well in air. That's why our ears work so well. You say, how do you know that? I know that because I've been on both ends of such a communication, warning me of danger, asking me if my air was gone or my reserve was low. What did I find? Did I need this or that to finish the job? Or just telling me to come back, hightail it back quickly, because danger is afoot. Or take this evasive action or that evasive action. Whatever they wanted to tell me, and whatever I wanted to tell them. So when the moist summer air of the dog days of summer slowly rolls through the bottoms, or up on the prairie, but even more so when it rolls through the bottoms, it picks up sounds and pitches them along, boosts them along, for sometimes miles, especially in the bottoms where the waves of the sound are confined to a channel, namely, both sides of the bottoms. I remember my brother and I down on the old iron bridge, down at the Howard Bridge below the house, across the creek, sitting looking at the fireflies that congregated against the timber on the other side of the bottom. It was like watching the northern lights. Oh, yeah. You say, well, Brent, what do you know about the northern lights way down here? Saw them twice down here. Twice. I concede they were low on the horizon, very low, but I saw them. I saw what they are. I saw the pulsating of them and the rolling of the light and the spidery fingers that shoot out sometimes. Well, that's what fireflies do when they congregate by the billions in the heat of the summer. Why is it so intense? Well, it's intense because they're being driven by that nearly irresistible urge to mate. And the signals of their lights, the pulsating of their lights, is what enables them to mate together. If the pulsatings don't match, they won't mate. You know, fireflies all look alike anatomically. Their bodies are exactly the same all over the world. There are fireflies whose bodies are exactly the same. Oh, there's some that are different, but there are fireflies all over the world whose bodies are exactly the same. But they have one difference that separates them as a species from all other fireflies that look the same way. And that is this. The pulsating of the signal of the light in their tail is different. And so even though the firefly looks just like another firefly somewhere else or even locally, they won't mate. And if they won't mate, they're not a species. Oh, the intricacies of the fascination of these immutable, unchangeable laws of nature, the detail
The Mathematical Perfectness, The Laws of Nature, that first volume of God's revelation of His will, the will of the sovereign, called Law, the way things are, and they won't change. We can is not utter mathematical consistency in the things that the Maker, the Creator, has made. Then we could not rely by faith upon what has happened. The sun comes up, I rely on it. Why? I trust it. I trust the laws that the Maker has revealed to me. The sun will come up tomorrow morning. The times and the seasons, He says they will continue until He, the giver of those laws, suspends them. He's the only one that has not only the power to do so, but also the authority. He has both. The authority, the right. These laws of nature, unwritten but apparent in the nature of things, are, as the Bible teaches us, perfect. And the Bible is the laws of nature's God. The laws of nature, unwritten in the nature of things, lex non scripta, Blackstone calls it. And the laws of nature's God written in the Bible, had a fella tell me recently,

is by taking heed. He wrote this, by taking heed according to God's word. The miracles of Jesus Christ, said John Locke, established his credit as a proposer of truth. Now, Tom Jefferson admired John Locke, but when you read the writings of Tom Jefferson, you discover in some of his letters clearly, even though he admired John Locke, he wanted to take from Locke what he wanted and leave the rest. But Tom Jefferson wasn't stupid, as any politician, and that's what he was, a political hack. Oh, yeah. Smart? Oh, yeah, smart one. Political hack, though. He knew, as did Ben Franklin.

about that. And he knew, like other political hacks, that the only way he was going to get what he wanted was to appeal to what the nation wanted. And if you read that book, that booklet, that pamphlet, Common Sense, you'll see in there that he appeals exclusively, almost exclusively, to the Bible. He himself rejected the Bible in private, and works he wrote later revealed that in public. The age of reason he talked about. He was a pagan, there's no question about it. But again, he knew, as all political hacks, he had to appeal to what men believed. He thought they were stupid, but he still appealed to it to get what he wanted. America wouldn't be here if it wasn't a nation of Christian men. But don't get to thinking that the founders did more than reflect in their speech and their writings what they knew they had to say and do to retain power. And in that sense, God used them. And in that sense, it's not to say either that a lot of them weren't Christian men. I'm fully convinced that George Washington was, for all of his faults, for all of his arrogance, for all of his Freemasonry, etc. But it doesn't really make a whole lot of difference what happened on that end, except to say, when the nation started, it was decisively a Christian nation, regardless of the beliefs of any of the men that pushed themselves out front and said they were in charge. Right at 3 million people. All of them, with exceptions you can't even hardly find, all of them adhered to the Christian faith. And if any political hack, any power holder, was going to do anything,

0: Oh, yeah.
1: Woo.
0: The lust of the eyes, we say, feast your eyes on this. Pretty things, movie stars, even the filth of porn. Lust of the eyes, yes, there's a lust of the eyes. And the vainglory of life, vain, that means empty. Looking for the empty kind of momentary glory for yourself. God may still use you, but don't get to thinking you amount to much. Well, we're talking about those laws of nature. Precise, unwritten in the nature of things, as Blackstone puts it, and those laws of nature, a significant slice and expression of those, we call our common law. Before that, called the laws of Edward the Confessor. Before that, called the law of the land. Land law, finally written down in a salient, preeminent way, put right in Magna Carta, then put in our Constitution, law of the land. Well, the law of the land is the way things are done. That's our common law. Not stressing what is to be done, substantive law. The substantive law of the only two legal traditions in fundamentals, there are only two, the law of the land and the law of the city, and then, of course, variations between those two on the spectrum. All men and all nations are tending either toward one or the other. The law of the land stresses the way things are to be done. The law of the city stresses the result the sovereign or the state commands. So the law of the land is due process, how things are to be done. That's really all that matters. The law of the city is about result. Thus, the law of the land, according to the law of the land, the means justifies the ends. The way things are done justifies the result. According to the law of the city, the ends justifies the means. Cheat, lie, steal, or torture somebody to get a confession to achieve the result the state commands. For that reason, our Constitution, being a common law document, a brief of common law government, it says no man's life, liberty, or property. Magna Carta says the same thing in substance. No man's life, liberty, or property. And that's all you could possibly have in this life. Those three things, none of them, or a combination of them, may be taken from anyone without due process of law. Magna Carta says,

0: without according to the law of the land, because the law of the land is due process. That's what our common law is. I was refreshed to hear recently, listen to a lecture by Justice Scalia, and he said it just that way, just that way. That was refreshing to hear from him. Unhappily, he's gone now. Yes, he had some Romanist ideas. Matter of fact, fundamentally he did. He confused the law of the land and the law of the city, the principles of it. You see, it's all a matter of process. That's what distinguishes the two traditions, the law of the land and the law of the city. The substance is the same in a lot of ways and at a lot of points. Murder's against the law, whether you're talking about the law of the land and the law of the city. Stealing is against the law, but that's substantive law. That's good. But the law of the city, we use any means, any way, any method to get the result the state wants. The law of the land says no. We follow a certain way called due process at common law, way of doing things, and the result will take care of itself. That's not our business. Let the chips fall where they may. This is Brent Allen Winters, CommonLawyer.com. Stay with us. We'll be right back after this short break here on Liberty Works, and it does Liberty Works Radio Network.
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2: This is Randall Yearout on Leaders. Our government leaders swear an oath to support and defend the Constitution of the United States before they're allowed to exercise the powers of their offices. This oath automatically requires those office holders to act as a check on usurped or abused power among those within any branch of the government. Why is it, then, that when the Congress assumes for itself powers reserved by the Constitution to the states or the people, the President doesn't object with a defense of the Constitution and refuse to execute unlawful legislation? Or when the President creates Soviet-style czars to violate the public rights, why doesn't the Congress speak up? Or when the court begins striking down the laws of the Union states in violation of the public rights and in favor of international norms, why don't the other two branches bring misdemeanor charges against those offending judges? It appears that our leaders in government think that a non-intervention policy on another branch's behavior is more virtuous than executing the oath they took to support and defend the Constitution. James Madison said in Federalist Paper 51 that if men were angels, no government would be necessary, and that if angels were our governors, no Constitution would be necessary. Our Constitution is necessary, however, and our public officials are proving to us the very reason this is so. The Constitution outlines the restricted powers we, the people, gave to our governors. For our leaders to disobey them is to break the supreme law of the land, which is to be dealt with by impeachment and removal from office. I think the only way to effectively ensure the reinstatement of our American form of law and government is to replace nearly every last congressman with one who will honor his oath.
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4: Along with Samuel Adams, Patrick Henry was most instrumental in establishing the American dream. Henry made the following plea.
5: The battle, sir, is not for the strong alone. It is to the vigilant, the active, the brave. There is no retreat, but in submission and slavery, our chains are forged. Their clanking may be heard upon the plains of Boston. The war is inevitable, and let it come. I repeat, sir, let it come. Oh, gentlemen may cry, peace, peace. But there is none. The war has already begun. The next gale that sweeps from the north shall bring to our ears the clash of resounding arms. Is life so dear and peace so sweet to be purchased at the price of chains and slavery? Give me liberty or give me death.
4: Patrick Henry, one of the foremost framers of individual and religious freedom. A son of liberty and the American dream.
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0: Here we are back for the second segment of the hour. This is Brent, Alan Winters, CommonLawyer.com. The oddest thing Justice Scalia ever said in my mind, and he said it not too long before his passing, or however he passed, whether naturally or by other nefarious causes, he said this. He said the common law is all but dead in the federal courts. The common law is all but dead in the federal courts. And I begin to ask myself, what did he mean by what he said? The only thing I can figure is he takes the common law to be what most lawyers take it to be. It's a false definition. It's a weak definition. It's a identification of a part of our common law as being all of our common law. But it's false. And what it is, I'm taking it, he's understanding our common law to be the case opinions of the courts. That's not our common law. Case law, as lawyers put it. No, that's not our common law. That's a feature. One feature of many features that distinguish our common law from the law of the city, the civil law. You know, it is true in America, and here's the difference of which he spoke, but it's a weak definition, but it is true. There are thousands of court cases interpreting, for instance, what we call the statute of frauds. And every state, almost every state, has its version of that old English statute from centuries ago. Called the statute of frauds, interpreted the statute of frauds. If you bring a case and claim the statute of frauds in the courts of America, and it goes up on appeal, as thousands have, most all of them, well, I can't say I've looked at all of them, but I've looked at some of them, and it's amazing. That is a statute. But the case opinions never quote the statute, often, not at all. Why? Oh, because we're a common law country, and the statute of frauds has reverted back to the common law way of doing things. It has reverted back to the individual interpretations, that is, the application in individual instances of the first principle of the statute of frauds. Why does that happen? It happens because of stare decisis. Because we in America and in other common law countries pay attention to history. We look back at the way courts have decided cases on similar facts to the ones we have before us, and we interpret the application of the law in our case according to the first principle, the line of cases that cite the first principle that applies in our case. We do not disregard the wisdom of the past. And it's the job of lawyers and judges to discern all the cases that have been decided on facts likened to theirs, to discern the thread, the principle, as a thread that weaves through all of the cases down through the years. And once you find that first principle, ah, there it is. I see in every case, even though the application is a little different, the idea is to vindicate this first principle right here, the reason behind the statute. Oh, once you say that, you're talking about originalism. What did those folk that enacted the statute or law or the Constitution, the writing of legal significance, whatever it is, what did those folk who first enacted it mean? How did they understand it? That's the question. And if that is not the quest of every judge and every lawyer in every case where a statute is involved, And with that history, go back and read the cases that have been decided on that statute. Bring it all forward and say, okay, I get it. Here's the principle. Here's how it ought to be applied here, too, to have a consistency of adherence to that constitutional provision or that statute. Well, that's not true in the law of the city countries. In the law of the city countries, if there's a statute, and there is, everything's governed by a statute. And remember, statutes are commands of government, commanding the future. So they don't look back. No, no, no. Only forward, as the statute commands the future. They look at that statute and they parse the language of that statute again without ever looking back at the particular application in particular cases. So it becomes a large hammer in a law of the city country, just a large hammer, that's what the statute is. And every square peg has to fit in that same round hole. In fact, there is no real interpretation courts, tribunals I call them, there's no trial. The judges aren't even lawyers, they're trained to be judges. They're in the civil service system with what Americans would call at the federal level a GS number. And their only job is to ensure that the will of the state, the will of the powerful party, the powers that be, is done. Justice Scalia, in pointing to case law, as lawyers call it, the opinions of appellate courts, and saying the common law is all but dead, have a limited view of what the common law is. The common law is not case law. No. Our common law is the way we go about resolving problems in our courts and in government. The way, the manner, the course of process. Common law is a way of doing things, not what is to be done. It doesn't stress that. That's simple enough. Coveting, lying, stealing, committing adultery, and murdering your neighbors against the law, whether it's the law of the city or the law of the land, but how do you decide questions about those things? In our common law tradition, we say there is a course of process called due process. It's the most fundamental right we have. In fact, Justice Scalia, after saying that common law is all but dead in America, he said this: common law is process. It's due process, the course that must be followed. Well, that's inconsistent talk. If our common law is due process, the course that is due and owing to all concerned, then our common law is very much alive because we do pay attention to all that due process. It is the most fundamental right our Constitution of the United States cites in the fifth, by its fifth article, lifting all of what it says there from Magna Carta: life, liberty, and property shall not be taken except by due process of law. Magna Carta says, except by, shall not be taken, except by the law of the land. And that phrase, law of the land, means due process. That's what we're talking about here. Our common law is very much alive, contrary to the double-minded statements of that admirable man, Justice Scalia. Well, William I got to England, conquered the place in 66, and he kept his liking for Norman administration. These Normans, you see, lived on the coast of France. They were Norwegians from Norway. They had conquered the coast of France. They were there for over 160 years, and then they invaded England. But while on the coast of France during that century and a half, these Normans learned the imprint of the law of the city and the administrative aspects of it. We call it administrative law. And at that time, in the 11th century, administrative law was coming on like gangbusters as it flowed out of the Vatican. The canon law, the ecclesiastical church version of the Code of Justinian. Well, he was a good administrator because he knew administrative law, so William I set out a plan for Anglo-Saxon courts in England. In two parts he did it. He said, first, I must remove felony jurisdiction from the 100 courts of the Anglo-Saxons. That's the equivalent of the township courts today, became the township courts. So I'm going to remove local felony jurisdiction out of those local courts from the 100 court, which is the modern day township, to the shire court, which is the modern day county. As a matter of fact, William and all the Normans, while living in France for a century and a half, had picked up the French tongue. It was called Norman French because it was a bastardized dialect of French. No honorable Frenchman would have accepted their Norman French. It was abhorrent to them, but they brought it to England. They spoke it. So the shires in England, he began to call counties, which is a French derivation word. But the old shire now becomes the county, and the old
9: hundred. They called it the hundred because there were about 100 men in each one that were able to bear a weapon in battle. It was for quick mustering of the militia, the Ferd Fair, as the Anglo-Saxons called it, that there were hundreds. We call them townships today in England. So he took all felony jurisdiction, he centralized it in the county court, or the shire at that time, from the township courts, and then he dispatched to each shire his agent to ride herd in that shire, keep an eye on things for him. Well, when he did that, that took away the power of the local shire, the county, to choose its own sheriff. The sheriff now became an appointed agent of the crown instead of being chosen by the local people of the shire or the county. And remember, you've probably heard the shire agent of the king that had before that time been elected was called the shire reeve. That means the agent of the shire. Shire reeve. We've slurred it to the word sheriff. That's shire reeve. That's the agent to the shire. Well, that was a big change, drop a footnote here in America. In America, we have consciously, when it happened, consciously, knowing exactly what we were doing, returned the choosing, the appointment of sheriffs in our country back to the local county. They are not appointed by the governor, the chief executive. Well, you see, that's what William the Norman did. He appointed them. So we were trying to return here in America back. And this is what Justice James Wilson of the Supreme Court pointed out. It is our attempt to return back to the Anglo-Saxon tradition of England. By the way, that's exactly what Magna Carta was intended to try to do. Remember, Magna Carta signed in the year 1215, June the 15th, about 56 years after the Norman invasion, and they saw the problem and attempted to return to the purer Anglo-Saxon, Anglo-Dane tradition of religion, law, and government, our common law. William I, when he got here, he added the imprint of Rome with administrative law. But he did not do away with the jury. He declared the common law would stay intact, but he made adjustments that ensured his power. Now, why did William take local felony jurisdiction from the townships in that day called the Hundred Courts? You say, well, that's not good. Well, listen to why he did it, though. It's not bad why he did it. By moving felony jurisdiction to the shire or the county courts, William I sought to keep high crimes out of the Roman church tribunal's reach, the ecclesiastic courts. Never forget, the history of England is a history of a battle, a never-ending battle, sometimes boiling over into war, between the jurisdictions of the courts, the tribunals of Rome, the ecclesiastic courts, and the tribunals, the courts of common law. And William I, for all the lip service he'd give to Rome, he was at war with Rome. England always has been at war with Rome. That means at war with the will of Rome, which has given its expression in the canon law form of the law of the city, the code of Justinian of the evil empire, sometimes called the Roman Empire. One of the most significance of our common law, these sheriffs in England were not judges. Thus, the jury remained the sole judges of the facts and of the application of the law. Further, William I's sheriffs encouraged the use of case precedent, which in turn encouraged recordation of written court opinions, enabling finer distinctions in harmonious application of the common law throughout England. Now, at that time, William didn't change the jurisdiction of the manor courts. You see, in England, fundamentally at that time, there were manor courts. Those were village courts in the farming villages. And then above that, there were the shire or county courts. And then above that were the crown courts. When William got there, all these courts remained intact. He just removed felony jurisdiction, not non-felony jurisdiction. The local manor courts still had jurisdiction over all crimes except felonies, and they had jurisdiction over all non-criminal matters. What it boiled down to is they had misdemeanor jurisdiction and all non-criminal matters. Well, the sheriffs were not judges. They helped panel the jury and administer the court, ensure order, as they do today. And the sheriffs in England, appointed, of course, by William, at that time encouraged the use of case precedent, which had always been used in England, as it is today in common law countries, and that enabled finer distinctions in harmonious application, as I'd mentioned a while ago. This is Brent Allen Winters, CommonLawyer.com, www.commonlawyer.com. 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Take advantage of the resources there. Over a couple of hundred MP3 clips on the media page, and also books. Books written by yours truly, among those, Excellence of the Common Law, Comparative Law Text, Comparing and Contrasting, The Law of the Land and the Law of the City, 960 pages about. And also, the winterized version of the Bible. A common lawyer translates from the original tongues and annotates the Bible, yours truly. Now stay with us. We'll be right back after this short break here on Liberty Works Radio Network.
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we're back for the third and final segment of the hour. 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Coming to you, coming at you from the hinterlands of the Wabash River Valley, where our common law has now been enforced by official proclamation for now over 411 years. Well, I say that because the Wabash Valley, this part of it, was originally by land grant from the Crown of England, King James I, was the claimed property of the colony of Virginia. Way out here in that time, it was the unknown, wild, and woolly, dangerous West. You know, the West, the woolly West, wild and woolly, kept moving west. And the regions upon which the people pressed were wholly unknown. Oh, there were maps drawn, but any detail wasn't there. And it was true, even in those early days, even when the folks landed at Jamestown, they set up a stockade, and they didn't venture beyond it. Why? Well, you might end up dead, that's why. As we came to say in our English-speaking world, to venture into such a place was beyond the pale. Beyond the pale. That means beyond the Palisades. That whole idea came from the English settlement in the north of Ireland, the British settlement. This was a long time ago. The area around Armagh has been a fascinating area. Of course, Ulster is included in that. But when the British first went there, I'm talking about the Celts, and they went back and forth between Ireland and Scotland and Britain, but they built a palisade around their settlement, much like the palisade built around the settlements on the east coast of the United States. And that palisade, of course, was made of logs, set upright. That's why they called it the Pale, the Palisade. And that was the habit of strongholds throughout America, clean across to the other ocean through the centuries. Plenty of logs in most places, not all, but if there were logs available, and there were in a lot of places except the Great Plains, for instance, logs were cut and set upright in the ground. Why did they do that? Well, that all was a custom coming from the British Islands. In fact, the Anglo-Saxons and the Celts and the Danes, the Vikings that came to settle, it was their habit all over on the continent from whence they were, nearabouts the peninsula Jutland, to build their houses with logs upright. And that custom was continued in the New World. They called it a palisade. Of course, later, the settlers in the New World began to make cabins with logs laying horizontal. But the fortresses, the strongholds, the palisades, the forts, were still made with logs upright. Well, when the British got to Ireland, in the north of Ireland, they built a palisade like that, and they called it the Pale. And they said this was the saying, to venture beyond the Pale is to risk sure death. To venture beyond the Pale was to risk sure death. Sounds like a contradiction. How can you risk something that's sure? But that's the way some of them said it, because those people that lived out in Ireland were dangerous to the people from the island of Britain. Well, the same thing was true here in the States, or what became the States. People kept pressing into the wilderness, and it was controlled by evil. We have on record over 1,500, and that no doubt is not all of them, but over 1,500 white persons spitted like hogs, burned alive, no, not burned alive, cooked, roasted like hogs, and eaten, just in the bluegrass region of Kentucky. It took an intrepid spirit to brave those kind of things. You can read how men and women dealt with that kind of danger in places like Kentucky, all along the Ohio River Valley on both sides. It was the same. There's a place there where I grew up, down by West Union, down in the river bottom itself, close to the Wabash. The folk that settled that place built a blockhouse about 1,000 yards from the edge of the village. It's not an incorporated town, just a little village. 1,000 yards from the edge of that village, south and east, out into the cornfield. Well, there's corn there in the summertime. And that's where the blockhouse was. It was a castle. That's what they would have called it in Britain. Except they didn't have stone there, so they made it out of logs, and they built it up like a tower. And in case of danger, they all ran into the tower and went up. And from that high position, they could ward off the brigands. Well, after they got this area settled, they moved on west,
St. Louis was the jumping off point there on the Mississippi River. And then they settled Missouri, and they used to say, west of St. Louis, there is no law. In other words, throughout the state of what is now the state of Missouri, no law, very dangerous. And west of Fort Leavenworth, which was on the border of Kansas and Missouri, still there, it's a town now, but west of Leavenworth, they said, not is there only no law, it appears there is no God. Well, that's an inaccurate statement, but they made their point. It gets worse as you go west. But truth is, where the law is, that's where God is, because the presence of God brings with it his will, and he is the sovereign, and the will of the sovereign, whoever one deems to be the sovereign, is always law. And that sovereign, that true sovereign, is, as the reformers put it, omnipresent. That means

0: law trial by jury, that means a panel of one's peers for judges. Instead of a lone employee of the state called a judge, we get a panel of one's peers. Magna Carta and the United States Constitution both affirm this common law thing called the jury. In fact, Magna Carta presents trial by jury more than once insisted upon as the principal bulwark of our liberties, but especially of any places it's referred to. Chapter 29 of Magna Carta is the most glaring. It says there that no freeman, now that's an important word, freeman, no freeman shall be hurt in either his person or property unless by the lawful judgment of his peers or by the law of the land. The translation of the Magna Carta's Latin by yours truly, let me read it again, it is fundamental. No freeman shall be hurt in either his persons or property, now here's the quote, unless by the lawful judgment of his peers or by the law of the land. What is the law of the land? It is due process. That's what that phrase meant at that time. And that's what that phrase means now, as it appears in our United States Constitution. The law of the land means due process, and that's what our common law is. It's not anything else. It doesn't have due process. It is due process. It stresses not what is to be done at all points, but it stresses, above all things, how one is to proceed. That's important, and it makes this point, Magna Carta does, when it says, by the lawful judgment of one's peers. It doesn't say by the judgment of one's peers, but by the lawful judgment. And that word lawful there qualifies the words judgment of his peers. Indeed, any judgment of one's peers, trial by jury, is good only where reaching that judgment has followed the course of the common law. Without due process, nothing that purports to be common law is common law. Now, I find that it is attractive to folk to have absolute surety, for instance, of all things, especially what our common law is. So they're looking for a list of laws. There is none, not for our common law, because our common law is only known in adversity and as the need arises. That's why it is largely, as we say, lex non scripta, unwritten. Unwritten in the nature of things. Been listening to a fellow, very good, very good. But he's saying that the phrase laws of nature and laws of nature's God arises from the pagan sensibilities of those folk they call the founding fathers. Well, it seems to be a possible interpretation and understanding according to what they say. But I'd like to remind folk, Tom Jefferson being one of them, that Tom Jefferson was a disciple of a man by the name of John Locke. John Locke was gone by the time Tom Jefferson got in gear, but Tom said he was one of the three greatest men that ever lived, and he followed his stuff, his writings. Blackstone makes it clear that the laws of nature amount to our observation as men of what happens in nature and will not change the laws of nature. In that sense, it's unwritten until we make the observation, but our common law is a significant slice of the laws of nature, the way things are. Well, that was a long footnote back to our discussion of William I and his conquering of England in 1066 and his important declaration to us today that the common law remains in force. So after the Norman conquest, life in England went on in accord with the common law tradition, just as in America after our war for separation from Britain. Nothing changed fundamentally here. Our common law courts just kept going. We got a little bit better, a little more intense on our common law government, but everything stayed the same. And by the way, that's why what happened with America was such a success. It wasn't really a revolution. No, not in the sense that Rome, the Church of Rome, and others have defined revolution and practiced it. Indeed, Harold Behrman shows that all the revolutions of the world in modern times after the 11th century arose out of Rome and the Roman Church and the priesthood. All of these upheavals that the evil empire calls revolution, they were out of Rome. The French Revolution, the Russian Revolution, the Chinese Revolution, the Cambodian Revolution, and unknown numbers of Central and South American revolutions going on right now yet today. Every one of them was a concentrated effort to get rid of the past. Any memory of it, burn it all up, never refer to it again, and start a new dawning of a new age with a new calendar, a new philosophy. The Mexican Revolution was that way. What is called the Revolution in America was just the opposite. It wasn't an effort to spleen vengeance, to get a pound of flesh for what was in the past. But rather, what happened in America was a fixed and driven goal of reaching back and reestablishing something from the past. The forms of what they wanted were in place, the courts, the government, the separation of powers. All they had to do was fine-tune it and keep going. And they did, and that's why we're here. I was thinking yesterday about a man by the name of Sleepy LaBeef. Sleepy LaBeef, probably, almost, no, not quite. Well, I suppose barely old enough to be my own father, but Sleepy is up in his 80s now, a very popular man at one time, recorded with Columbia Records. And he played that old-time rock and roll that came from the cotton patches and melon patches and truck patches along the Mississippi River bottoms, from Cairo clean down to New Orleans. Yeah, he was of the likes of all of those fellows that came from along the river, Carl Perkins, Elvis himself, Jimmy Swagger, Mickey Gilley, Jerry Lee Lewis. All of them learned music in church. Sleepy LaBeef did too. He was from Arkansas. Grew up on a melon farm down there along the river. Started playing music back at a time when that particular brand of rockabilly, those are the folks that were descended from folk that came from the Appalachians, often called mountaineers without mountains. In fact, they lived in the sand, a flat bottom, flatter than a flitter. But music was big there. And Sleepy LaBeef was on the cutting edge. That wasn't his real name, but that's what the execs at Columbia Records called him, and that name stuck. But I have to ask myself, from where did all that creativity come? I'm not justifying the music. I'm not saying it isn't dangerous. Some of it is off. But whatever it was creative, and it became exceedingly popular. By the way, Sleepy LaBeef is still doing concerts. I reckon his biggest song was I'm All Tore Up. He wrote a lot of them. Of course, Elvis's off play from Sleepy was I'm All Shook Up. Well, I think the creativity of that ilk comes more from a mindset than any law, and it is our tradition of religion on government here in America that has created an atmosphere that allows that kind of creativity. It didn't happen anywhere else in the world. No, it's not the attitude of those that hold the levers of power. Those guys do nothing more than echo back to people what they think. They just put to words what they know great masses of people are thinking. Well, I even heard that Pelosi gal say that she was a Christian that followed the Bible. That girl wouldn't know squat from straight up about the Bible. She's been a hardcore Romanist all her life. I've listened to her talk. She doesn't even know anything about Romanism and doesn't support its claimed doctrines, being an abortionist the way she is. This is Brent Allen Winters, CommonLawyer.com. 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
3: Did you realize that if you have a dollar bill in your pocket, you actually have a fairly reliable standard of measurement? You see, the long side of a dollar bill laid flat on a surface measures exactly 6 inches long. Practically speaking, this means that if you have a dollar in your pocket, you have a very reliable 6-inch ruler at your disposal. regrettably, is a dollar. You see, as a standard of linear measurement, the dollar bill might be a reliable tool, but as a measure of wealth, the dollar bill is a disaster. Because dollar bills are printed by the Federal Reserve without anything of real value to back them up, the ones you have in your pocket are constantly losing their buying power. It's like you were playing a game of Monopoly and one of the players could just print money and spend it into the game whenever he ran out. Every time more worthless Monopoly currency is introduced, the value of the currency that is already in the game goes down because it is competing for the same properties on the game board. In just this way, the federal government, in a criminal partnership with the Federal Reserve, has been devaluing the dollars that private folks work for and save. Obama and Bernanke have printed so much Monopoly money that any wealth you may have that is denominated in dollars will soon be worthless. And now the new Fed Chairman Janet Yellen has promised more of the same. So it seems silly to worry whether you do better in stocks or bonds or mutuals. As long as you're in dollars, you're in trouble. This is Michael Anthony Peruca for Institute on the Constitution, bringing you the American view.
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4: It does not take millions of years. This is Ken Ham, president of Answers in Genesis and the Creation Museum. Evolutionary teaching has indoctrinated us to think it takes millions of years to make a fossil, but it doesn't. Even secular geologists admit that all it takes are the right conditions. To make a fossil, you must bury a plant or animal quickly. This keeps it from being eaten or to rot away. Once buried, the organism can mineralize and become a fossil. This process doesn't take millions of years. It can happen very quickly. For example, a miner left his hat in a mine and a few years later, it was as hard as rock. So what happened in the past that quickly buried billions of creatures we find fossilized today? Well, the Bible's history provides the answer, the global flood of Noah's day.
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who they basically seat has transferred was a the pallet item that should have never burst amendment of an A. Early are up of our founding body, the wanted upon the federal government, those evil, wrong amendments can be repealed. A couple sessions ago, we talked about the 17th Amendment and Senator Zell Miller's call for the repeal of the 17th Amendment. It has been established since the 21st Amendment that it is possible to repeal an amendment to the Constitution if that amendment is deemed to be the basic design that our founding fathers established for us. You know, as we look in our day at what's taking place, we see some troubling trends in terms of law enforcement in general. There's a dangerous move to militarize our police forces. Dangerous military-style devices are now being routinely used, particularly in drug raids, this unconstitutional war on drugs, that there was no amendment designed to allow the federal government to do this. It just chose to do this and chose to create the bureaucracy of the DEA and so on to do that. And not that I'm opposed to war on drugs, but if there's to be a war on drugs, constitutionally that should be happening at the state level, not the federal level. I think of an example here in the news recently in Niagara Falls, New York, where a stun grenade was used in an incident in a drug arrest. This actually burned an individual, and they were using paramilitary tactics and using military weapons in arresting individuals. This kind of militarization of our local police force, as well as already has taken place of the federal police force, is the kind of things that our founding fathers wanted to prevent from taking place, because they recognize that government, if it is not given the proper checks, the proper prevention for it expanding its power, it will expand its power enormously and will take away our freedoms, our God-given our day. It has taken place because the most important point is that people do not understand our Constitution, and therefore they cannot hold their elected officials accountable. It was good that it was recognized that this was against the design of our founding fathers, and it was repealed by the 21st Amendment. But the problem is, an established bureau had been started, and the precedent had been put forward that the federal government had police powers. And of course, we know that any power granted to a government, if left unchecked, that is, if the people don't force it to stay within the walls designed by our founding documents, it will expand. And that's exactly what has taken place in our day. And we see dangerous trends in terms of our freedom and our liberty as individuals. For example, what's taking place now with a proposed national ID. People who have proposed this, some have actually talked about internal passports. The idea that the federal government wants to control perhaps whether you can travel from state A to state B and profile you as a citizen, all of these kind of things were completely against what our founding fathers knew to be our God-given rights to life, liberty, property, the pursuit of happiness. One of those rights, a common law right, was definitely the right to travel. But my point is that the 21st Amendment, even though it repealed the 18th Amendment, which was the proper thing to do, the federal government, because it had started down this road and it has been left unchecked, has continued to expand its police powers, which is completely against the design of our founding fathers. This has taken place because most Americans do not understand that there were limits placed by our founding fathers on the federal government. Its powers and its structure were to be small and very defined, clearly enumerated powers. The powers of the state governments were to be large and undefined. So it's fine for a state, for example, to have a war on alcohol, which is what the 18th Amendment did. Actually, there were states even in this past previous century here that were completely dry, where no alcohol was permitted. There are states like Pennsylvania today where the state is in control of the sale of every bottle of alcohol that is sold in a state store. There's towns or communities that have chosen to remain completely dry. I know of a town up on the Jersey coast that is a dry town. There's no alcohol sold within the limits of the town. On a local level or on a state level, those kind of decisions are permissible. They were part of what our founding fathers

state government. This design by our founding fathers is lost upon most Americans because they have not studied the founding documents. They have not studied what our

Welcome to Institute on the Constitution Radio. This is Pastor David Whitney, and it's a great joy to come with you and talk about the things that are essential to our constitutional republic. That's right, I said our constitutional republic. We do not have a democracy. Very clearly, our founding fathers wanted to avoid a democracy at all costs. And so when you hear people today, whether they're in political office or teachers or commentators or talking heads on the TV, talk about democracy, you need to recognize they're talking about a form of government that was foreign to what our founding fathers envisioned and actually what they established. They established a constitutional republic. The differences between a democracy and a republic are great. You see, in a democracy, 51% of the people that go to the polls and vote whatever they choose, that becomes the law of the land. So what's the ultimate law in a democracy? It is what our founding fathers called mobocracy. That is, if you can gather up a large enough mob, that mob determines what is right and what is wrong. For example, we know that what took place in Nazi Germany was majority rule. Yes, the mob wanted to kill the Jews and put them in the ovens. Fine, we'll go ahead with that because that's what the mob wants. A democracy, no one's rights are really safe and secure because they may be taken away by 51% of the people, which gives the minorities no secure safety in that kind of structure. Instead, our founding fathers recognized that mobocracy will degenerate into something that is against the laws of the universe. Instead, they constructed a constitutional republic founded upon the laws of nature and nature's God. Most people today don't understand those two phrases, and they think, well, the laws of nature, well, it sounds like maybe the law of the jungle or something like that. Far from it. If you understand who our founding fathers were reading, the law books that they perused thoroughly, and some actually studied under this man, Sir William Blackstone. And Sir William Blackstone talks about three forms of law, and he says there is the revealed law that the creator of the universe has revealed, and that is written and recorded for us in the Bible, the revealed law. And then there's the law of nature, the exact phrase used in our Declaration of Independence, which is human conscience that God has written on the heart of every human being, as Romans 1 tells us, and Romans 2 tells us he's written on our heart his truth. Romans 1 tells us he's written in the universe. And just by looking at the universe, we can discover who God is essentially and what his law and principle are. And so the laws of nature, well, Blackstone referred to as human conscience and reason, and the laws of nature's God, which is the revealed law, God's word, the Bible, were the foundation stone of our nation. And Blackstone said, in addition to those two, the laws of nature and the laws of nature's God, there was a third form of law, and that's municipal law, the law that a legislature enacts. Blackstone clearly taught that if that municipal law in any way violates the laws of nature and nature's God, it is null and void. It is no law at all. Now, our founding fathers, therefore, established this constitutional republic upon the laws of God, both revealed in his word and the general revelation through creation and human conscience. That is the fundamental law, and 51% of the people in America cannot override the law of God. You see, the difference between a republic and a democracy is vast because a republic is founded upon the absolute unchanging law of God. It does not evolve. It does not change. It is fixed upon God's law. Now, today we're going to talk about, we've been studying the Bill of Rights and then the subsequent amendments to the Bill of Rights, and today we're going to look at two specific amendments, the 19th Amendment and the 26th Amendment. We're putting these two together, even though they're separated by almost 60 years in time. We're putting them together because they deal with the same issue. The 19th Amendment says the right of citizens of the United States to vote shall not be denied or abridged by the United States or by any state on account of sex. This is that amendment which gave women the franchise, that is, the ability to vote. Then we quickly turn to the 26th Amendment, and the 26th Amendment gives that same franchise to anyone 18 years old and older. This, the right of citizens of the United States who are 18 years of age or older to vote shall not be denied or abridged by the United States or by any state on account of age. Notice here with both of these amendments, they say that the states cannot change this. That is, they are taking a power that before this point in time was in the hands of the states, and they are abrogating it to the federal government. Again, an infringement upon the state powers that were designed to be held by the design of our founding fathers. Now, we're going to talk about both of these separately because they're both different issues, but they revolve around the same foundational idea.

question of that foundational idea is, who has the right to vote? Who is part of the franchise that gets to make the choice as to who our elected representatives are in our constitutional republic? Again, a republic is not a direct form of governing. That is, we do not directly make the decisions of our legislature. We elect representatives who represent us in their seat of power and make the decisions regarding, if they're in the legislative branch, regarding law, if they're in the executive branch, regarding the execution of the laws, and so forth. And to understand the issue involved in these two amendments, it's important to go back to the era of our founding fathers and understood what their thinking was on who should have the right to vote. Actually, if you go back to the very pilgrims that came, it was very clear that those who had a right to make a decision regarding the representatives in any form of government, whether it was what the pilgrims initially established or later the Puritans or in Jamestown, Virginia, each of those situations, although slightly different, had a very clear understanding that not everyone, by means of just being alive, should have the right to vote. In other words, the right to vote was always restricted in that era, and even in our founders' era, it was restricted to people who met certain qualifications. Now, that idea that there's only certain people who have the franchise or should have the franchise to vote is a very foreign one to our day, because most people today have the idea that, well, everyone should have the right to vote, including what has taken place not only in this election, but in the past several elections, of illegal aliens having the right to vote. It sounds as bizarre as could be, but we know that in 1996 election, there was a definite decision made on the part of the Clinton administration in order to get reelected to sweep in a whole number of people who were not properly screened, who were not even properly trained in American citizenship, just to bypass the normal process and make them citizens so that they would have the franchise, that they would be able to vote in the election in order to get Bill Clinton reelected. Perhaps that's the most egregious example of this, but the idea that, oh, anybody, just because they're a human being and they're alive, ought to have a right to vote is completely foreign to our founding fathers' concept of what voting was all about and who should actually have the franchise to vote. You see, to understand their perspective, we actually need to step into their worldview, which, as we have expressed before on this show, is a biblical worldview. You see, our founding document, the Declaration, says that our nation is based upon the laws of nature and of nature's God, the revealed law of God, which is the Bible. So the question would be, does the Bible give us any understanding into why our founding fathers viewed the franchise, that is the right to vote, as something restricted to people who met certain qualifications? And certainly that is the case, because in the Bible, the biblical pattern for government was given in the Old Testament, the Torah, the first five books of the Bible, specifically the Hebrew Republic. As God led his people out of Egypt and established a new government, that government, the Hebrew Republic, is a model to which our founding fathers consciously looked for information and ideas in structuring our system. In Exodus chapter 18, Moses is given advice by his father-in-law, which he goes ahead and takes that advice, advice that actually was taken by our founding fathers in structuring our form of government. And his advice to him is...

0: rulers of thousands, rulers of hundreds, rulers of fifties, and rulers of tens. By the way, that's where verse 21, there's where our founding fathers got the structure of government: federal, state, and then county, and then local. Four levels of government, which are spoken of there in verse 21, that clearly was being given as advice to Moses, which he went and followed. But notice that it says that there are qualifications to those who are to elect and select the leaders, and then there's qualifications for the leaders themselves. Able men, such as fear God, men of truth, hating covetousness, and place them over rulers of thousands, and so on. So our system of government consciously was the idea that those who were elected to office had to meet these biblical qualifications, and those who elected them also had qualifications that they must meet. We'll talk further about those qualifications and the change that was brought about by the 19th Amendment and the 26th Amendment in our next segment. Come back and listen to us tomorrow evening at Institute on the Constitution Radio. This is Pastor David Whitney. God bless you.
1: During the past 2 years, we have witnessed the destruction of the American system of government on a scale and with a scope that is breathtaking. The regime that has seized control of the central government in Washington, D.C. has engaged in bold and blatant lawbreaking by exceeding the authority granted by the people of these United States. Now, while this statement may sound harsh, a few examples suffice to illustrate this plain truth. The central government has no legal authority to bail out or buy into the banks. Barack Obama and both houses of Congress, Democrats and Republicans, did it anyway. The reason? There was an emergency. The central government has no legal authority to bail out or buy into insurance companies. They did it anyway. The reason? Well, there was a crisis. The central government has no authority to bail out or own an auto company, but they did it anyway. They have no authority to regulate health care or health insurance. The Constitution grants no such authority to Barack Obama or to the Congress. But against the overwhelming objection of the American people and despite its illegality, they did it anyway. Now, in each case, the bailout and the takeover was preceded by some crisis that arguably was caused by the action or inaction of the government itself. In other words, the crisis was created by government, which then, with the help of the managed media, manipulated the news reports of the crisis into an excuse to take over the industry. Now it seems that we are seeing this same pattern emerge in the case of the oil spill in the Gulf of Mexico. Although it's been difficult to sort out the complete story, it seems that the federal government will use this tragedy to penalize the oil company known as BP, even though there is significant culpability on the part of the government itself. Now, predictably, many media types are calling for the government to take over the task of containing the spill. But does it seem very likely that any government official or agency has the confidence to do anything but wring their hands and point the finger of blame? After all, isn't this the same government that made an absolute mess out of Katrina relief? And isn't this also the same government that has bankrupted the Medicare system and the Medicaid system and the Social Security system and has made us the enemy of many of the peoples of the world by pursuing unconstitutional, undeclared wars in places too numerous to count? Isn't it also the same government that didn't prevent the 9/11 tragedy and may have, according to many well-documented sources, been complicit in that murderous attack? Now, I don't mean to sound like a cynic, but what in the world might make you think that this incompetent, arrogant, failure-prone group has the ability to stop an oil leak miles below the surface of the sea? Isn't it more likely that the government goal is to use this crisis to cripple a major oil company and to do to the oil industry what it has done to the auto, banking, insurance, and health industries? Is it far-fetched to speculate that we may eventually find that, like the other crises which the government helped to create and perpetuate, the oil crisis has been arranged and manipulated toward the end of a government takeover? Like I said, maybe I'm a cynic. Well, looking at recent history, maybe we should pay close attention to the words of the president's chief of staff, Rahm Emanuel, who said this.
2: You never want a serious crisis to go to waste. And what I mean by that is an opportunity to do things that you think you could not do before.
1: Do you find this revealing? Here is the president's principal advisor, his chief of staff, blatantly admitting that crisis situations, which by their nature victimize innocent people, causing destruction, dislocation, and even death, ought to be manipulated so that those in authority can get away with what they couldn't get away with otherwise. Could it be that they couldn't get away with it because they know it is unconstitutional, that is to say illegal, and a serious crisis provides the needed excuse to break the law? Is it such a stretch to speculate that this same criminal mentality would lead to the creation of a

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1: Mother Teresa couldn't do it all, but she gave all. 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Mother Teresa couldn't do it all, but she gave all. Compassion. Pass it on.
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1: Did you realize that if you have a dollar bill in your pocket, you actually have a fairly reliable standard of measurement? You see, the long side of a dollar bill laid flat on a surface measures exactly 6 inches long. Practically speaking, this means that if you have a dollar in your pocket, you have a very reliable 6-inch ruler at your disposal. Regrettably, what you don't have at your disposal is a dollar. You see, as a standard of linear measurement, the dollar bill might be a reliable tool, but as a measure of wealth, the dollar bill is a disaster. Because dollar bills are printed by the Federal Reserve without anything of real value to back them up, the ones you have in your pocket are constantly losing their buying power. It's like you were playing a game of Monopoly and one of the players could just print money and spend it into the game whenever he ran out. Every time more worthless Monopoly currency is introduced, the value of the currency that is already in the game goes down because it is competing for the same properties on the game board. In just this way, the federal government, in a criminal partnership with the Federal Reserve, has been devaluing the dollars that private folks work for and save. Obama and Bernanke have printed so much Monopoly money that any wealth you may have that is denominated in dollars will soon be worthless. And now the new Fed chairman Janet Yellen has promised more of the same. So it seems silly to worry whether you do better in stocks or bonds or mutuals. As long as you're in dollars, you're in trouble. This is Michael Anthony Perutka for Institute on the Constitution, bringing you The American View.
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1: In 1987, some inner-city first graders were promised a college education. 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
4: Welcome to Institute on the Constitution Radio. This is Pastor David Whitney, and it's an honor to come to you by means of radio and talk about the foundation of our nation, what our founding fathers' vision was. In our last segment, we were talking about the amendments, Amendment 19 and Amendment 26, which deal with who has the right to vote. We were saying that our founding fathers had a very different perspective, a very different worldview when it came to who had the right to vote. And that was informed by their biblical worldview. That is, the law of God, nature's God, informed them. And where in the law of God, which is the Bible, revealed law of God, speak to this issue? It's Exodus chapter 18, verses 20 and 21. Let me just read 20 again to you. Moses is instructed, "And you shall teach them the statutes and the laws, and show them the way in which they must walk and the work they must do. Moreover, you shall select from all the people able men, such as fear God, men of truth, hating covetousness, and place such over them to be rulers of thousands, rulers of hundreds, rulers of fifties, and rulers of tens." So very clearly, to hold a position of office, you had to meet very clear qualifications, most of all that you fear God, and to be part of the process of selecting those who would actually be placed into office, you also had to meet qualifications. Notice the qualifications that Moses was given. They must be individuals who understand the statutes and the laws, and who understand the work they must do and the way they must walk. That is, they must be obedient to the law of God. And our founding fathers clearly understood that if you're going to have a republic, and we are not a democracy, a republic in which we elect representatives, those representatives we place into office must be men who fear God, or the system of government will fail to secure our God-given rights. Secondly, therefore, those who select those who are placed into office, that is the voters, they too must understand the law, they must understand the Constitution, they must understand God's law, they must be personally committed to fulfilling God's law, and they must understand the work that they must do as citizens. So the ability to vote is restricted to those who really understand our form of government. Contrast that with what we have today. Many states, including Maryland, has motor voter laws. That is, if you go in to get a driver's license, at the same time you're getting a driver's license, you can also get a voter registration card, which means many illegal aliens who do not rightly belong here, that is, they have broken the law, they have broken into our constitutional republic, they now are voting, and they have never met any qualifications for citizenship. This is happening all over the country, not just here in Maryland. Absolute opposite of what our founders desired. They desired that those who understood the law, those who were committed to following the law of the land, and obviously those who were breaking into our country are not committed to following the law of the land, but that those who were committed to the law and understood the law and were righteous, and that they were seeking to uphold the law of God, it was those who should have the right to vote and to place into office those who were God-fearing. For example, here in Maryland, you could not vote in the early period of the state of Maryland after the Declaration and the U.S. Constitution was ratified. You could not vote at all unless unless you had a basic Christian understanding and a great basic Christian belief system. In other words, you couldn't be a citizen. You could not even appeal to become a citizen as an immigrant to Maryland unless you had a basic Christian commitment that you were a Trinitarian, you believed in the Bible, you believed Jesus Christ as the Savior of the world. We have several court cases that state that is the case. But today it's the opposite. Anybody, even those who are here illegally, can vote. How did we get to this place? We got to this place with a number of steps that were taken along the way, but the 19th and the 26th Amendment both contributed to that. Now, I'm going to get into a lot of trouble in saying this, but the 19th Amendment, which gave women the right to vote, was a detour from what our founding fathers designed. See, our founding fathers understood that in a family, there is headship. And the Bible clearly talks about that, Ephesians 5 and other passages. And that headship means that the husband is head of the wife, and the father, the husband and the father, is also head of the entire family. And therefore, he represents the entire family. Just as we vote in a person to office to go to Washington, D.C., or go to the state capitol to represent us as our head, so in a family, there's a similar federal headship. That is, the father is the head of the family, and he represents the entire family. Therefore, our founding fathers would have said, it makes no sense to have women voting because each woman is under the federal headship of a man, either her father if she's unmarried or her husband if she is married. And therefore, he represents her and the entire family when he goes to vote. The entire family does not need to vote. It's each married husband or each single man that has that right to vote. And I know I'm going to get into a lot of trouble because a lot of people don't want to hear the worldview of our founding fathers, but that is what they believed, and that is what they understood. It was interesting, in 1919, when this proposed amendment, the 19th Amendment, was ratified, the promise was that, my, if women got to vote, it would clean up America, it would end corruption, it would end all the evils that were very apparent at that point in time. Well, I wonder, if you take a brief look at the 20th century in American history, was that promise of cleaning up America by having women vote, was that accomplished? Far from it. You look at the evils of the 20th century and the rejection that has taken place of the design of our founding fathers as we've moved further and further away from a constitutional republic since 1919. The promise that women vote was somehow going to improve our country has not proven to be true at all. Now, it's interesting. I was listening to David Barton in a speech that he gave at Reclaiming America for Christ conference this past week, and he was evaluating the 2004 election, and he showed the difference between how married women vote and how single women vote, a radical departure there. And yet, even among married women, there may be a number of married women. I know a friend in particular who's, her voting pattern is completely the opposite of her husband. So when the two of them go into the voting booth, they cancel each other's vote out on every election. This is not God's design, that a family would be divided within itself in this manner, but rather that the husband, who is the head of the wife and who is the head of his family, would represent his family in decisions that relate to all of them. Well, the 26th Amendment came in 1971, and I remember the arguments growing up hearing about this, that, you know, if young men had the duty to go off and die for their country, well, then they should also be given the right to vote. And there is some merit to that idea. However, the whole idea of the 26th Amendment was that no state could choose to have a higher voting age than age 18, that this was being, again, forced upon the states. This is not according to our founders' design that states would have powers to control and decide such issues themselves. You know, one state could decide 18, another could decide 20, 21, whatever they chose. Instead, this was being imposed from the top down. Now, many 18-year-olds may be mature enough to handle these decisions, but there are plenty that are not yet mature enough to handle these decisions, particularly if they've gone through our public education system, which, rather than informing them about our constitutional republic, has lied to them that we're a democracy and so on. Our founding fathers were able to visit our day, perhaps jump into a time machine and come and look at what we have. They would be appalled of what has become of these United States of America. They would never have intended for the person who does not understand the Constitution as it was originally intended, the person who does not understand the Bill of Rights, the person who does not understand the Declaration, and furthermore, the person who is not committed to a biblical view of law and government, as expressed in the Declaration, that our foundation is from the Creator. There is a Creator. We have not evolved. In other words, if you're an atheist, you should have no part in this system because you will work to destroy this system of

watered down to a point now where we have illegal aliens who obviously are not committed to our country and not committed to our form of government, who are not committed to obeying the law. These are now voting and making a difference in significant elections like the re-election of Clinton in 96. We have something that our founding fathers would be appalled by if they were here today, because they recognize the person who has the power to vote is the person who has the power to either preserve our constitutional republic or destroy our constitutional republic. Now, I'm not proposing we go back and change the 19th Amendment or the 26th Amendment. Rather, I'm proposing that we change the hearts and minds of voters such that they will help restore this constitutional republic that is bequeathed to us by our founding fathers. This is Pastor David Whitney with Institute on the Constitution Radio. We invite you to go to our website, IOTC Online, and help restore our constitutional republic.

Welcome to Institute on the Constitution Radio. This is Pastor David Whitney. It's an honor to come to you by this means to talk about the Bill of Rights and the subsequent amendments. We've covered all the amendments except the last five here, and so we're going to review them quickly. In 1961, the 23rd Amendment was ratified, which gave the District of Columbia electors. Up to this point in time, the District of Columbia, the residents of that district, had no voice in the presidential election, and they were given three electors, as would be with the least populous state in the Union, also given three electors. Now, this decision was actually in opposition to what our founding fathers designed, because they wanted the city of Washington, D.C. not to have any political power on the national level, because they recognized that it would put pressure upon the decision-making process there of the Congress and Senate. So this is really a design that is moving away from the design of our founding fathers, and was not, in my opinion, a good amendment to our Constitution. The 24th Amendment, which was ratified in 1964 during the Civil Rights Movement, eliminated poll taxes. Poll taxes were often taken to cover the cost of elections and support worthwhile projects, but the claim was that these were being used to deny people the right to vote in certain segments of the country, and they were eliminated by this amendment. This amendment sounds like a good idea. In general, it is, but it accomplishes what many of these other amendments do, that it gives the federal government power and jurisdiction over an area that it is not designed to have power and jurisdiction. This was to be the state's decision as to how their process of election was to take place and whether they were to charge a poll tax or not. That should be determined on the state level, not on the federal level. Anytime we open the walls designed by our founding fathers to restrict what the federal government can and cannot do, it is a dangerous thing, because we give power to an aspect of what the federal government is doing that, after we've done it, is very difficult to restrain. This amendment, the 24th, as well as most of the other amendments at this point in time, had a second section attached to it that Congress shall have power to enforce this article by appropriate legislation. Again, this is basically a blank check given to the Congress to do all sorts of things, justifying it in the name of this particular amendment. And so I would disagree with the 24th Amendment. I think the idea may have been good in and of itself, but it, again, is something that should be dealt with on the state level and not on the federal level. And we come to the 25th Amendment, ratified in 1967, and this, at this point in the history of our nation, is the final decision so far in terms of presidential succession. Just to summarize it briefly, if we look at the 22nd, the 25th Amendment, the succession has been altered such that if the president is not able to fulfill his office, the vice president succeeds the president. If the vice president and the president are not, then the Speaker of the House, following him, would be the president pro tem of the Senate, and following him would be the cabinet officers according to the seniority of their departments. That is, the seniority when that department was formed. So obviously something like the Education Department would be way down the list, because that was one formed in the late 20th century. When we come to the 26th Amendment, the 26th Amendment deals with the age of voting. The right to vote may not be denied on the basis of age for anyone who is over 18. This, of course, does not prevent the states from setting a lower voting age than 18, but they may not set a voting age higher than 18. Now again, this is the federal government taking what belongs to the state. That is the decision by the states as to who has suffrage, that is, who has the precious... franchise of a vote, and voting, taking away what was and should have been and remained a power granted to the states and not granted to the federal government. This is the issue again and again that we see with the amendments that, by and large, since the Bill of Rights, which is the first 10 amendments, by and large has expanded the federal power and expanded the centralization of power in Washington, D.C. at the sacrifice of the rights and powers of the individual, as well as the rights and powers of the individual states and local government. Our founding fathers designed our system such that there would be no monopoly of government, civil government, that instead of the federal government becoming an all-encompassing octopus, as someone has said, that has its suction cups on every segment of life and every aspect of our existence, instead of that,
The federal government was designed by our founding fathers to be small, to be restricted in its powers, restricted in its reach and in its grasp, and rather the state governments having wide-ranging powers to accomplish that which they are best at doing. They wisely designed our form of government in this way because they understood if you grant too much power to a centralized government, that government has a monopoly upon the lives of their citizens. That is not a safe thing for anyone. We need to remember that our founding fathers wisely understood that to change our form of government in any way, shape, or form required a lengthy and difficult process that some of these amendments, proposed amendments, did not accomplish. And they wisely did that because they understood to change the form of our government for any light and transitory reasons is a very dangerous thing. Now, in 1972, the Equal Rights Amendment was proposed, that equality of rights under the law shall not be denied or abridged by the United States or by any state on account of sex. This was never ratified because not a sufficient number of states voted to ratify this amendment. And so ultimately it died. It did not reach the ratification process that it was attempting. The second one that also died in this time period, proposed in 1978, was that for purposes of representation of Congress, that the District of Columbia would be considered a state. We already mentioned that it was given electors to vote in the presidential election, but this was a D.C. statehood attempt. Again, it was not ratified, and this is a good thing because our founders did not want Washington, D.C. to be a political power in and of itself on the federal level. That is, if you wanted to have influence on federal elections, you would not be living in Washington, D.C. Early on in the history of that city, of course, Congress was a part-time Congress as well as the Senate. They'd be there for a number of months during the year, and then they'd go back home to their home states, and they wouldn't permanently be living in Washington, D.C., and almost no one was permanently living in Washington, D.C. If you wanted to have a vote in the federal elections, you needed to live in Virginia or Maryland if you happened to work in Washington, D.C. That was their wise design because they understood the kind of political pressure that could take place in that city would not be helpful to the work of Congress and to the work of the Senate, as the pressure that could be put upon them would be contrary to them. We come to the 27th Amendment that was ratified in 1993. This is quite an unusual

0: until after the next election. That is, while they're in office, they cannot vote themselves in a pay raise. A wise decision that finally in 1993 enough states saw that this should take place and we should prevent Congress from voting a pay raise for themselves while they're still in office. We ought to give the people at the ballot box the opportunity to throw them out of office if they voted a pay raise for themselves. Some would question if this is a valid amendment because Article 5 of our Constitution does not specify how much time must elapse before three-quarters of the states ratify our proposed amendment. Congress, in passing an amendment and sending it to the states, has in the past often set a time limit, often 7 years, but Congress set no time limit for the ratification of the Bill of Rights. So if the 27th Amendment were challenged today in court, the court might rule that since no time limit was set, the amendment is valid whenever it reached three-quarters of the states, which it did in 1993. Or the court might say, well, in the absence of a specific time limit, the amendment must be ratified in a reasonable time, and the court might conclude that over 200 years is not reasonable. So at this point, the director of the U.S. Archives has certified the 27th Amendment, and until a court says otherwise, it is considered part of the Constitution. As we wrap up our study, it is important to remember that our Founding Fathers in the Bill of Rights set a wall around the federal government, preventing the federal government from doing certain things. Most of the subsequent amendments to our Constitution have either undermined or directly attacked and destroyed that wall that protects us as individual citizens. This is Pastor David Whitman, Institute on the Constitution Radio.
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2: This is Randall Yearout on Leaders. Our government leaders swear an oath to support and defend the Constitution of the United States before they're allowed to exercise the powers of their offices. This oath automatically requires those office holders to act as a check on usurped or abused power among those within any branch of the government. Why is it, then, that when the Congress assumes for itself powers reserved by the Constitution to the states or the people, the President doesn't object with the defense of the Constitution and refuse to execute unlawful legislation? Or when the President creates Soviet-style czars to violate the public rights, why doesn't the Congress speak up? Or when the court begins striking down the laws of the Union states in violation of the public rights and in favor of international norms, why don't the other two branches bring misdemeanor charges against those offending judges? It appears that our leaders in government think that a non-intervention policy on another branch's behavior is more virtuous than executing the oath they took to support and defend the Constitution. James Madison said in Federalist Paper 51 that if men were angels, no government would be necessary, and that if angels were our governors, no Constitution would be necessary. Our Constitution is necessary, however, and our public officials are proving to us the very reason this is so. The Constitution outlines the restricted powers we, the people, gave to our governors. For our leaders to disobey them is to break the supreme law of the land, which is to be dealt with by impeachment and removal from office, place nearly every last congressman with one who will honor his oath.
3: This constitutional message has been brought to you by the members of the Constitution Party. 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
4: God and Suffering. This is Ken Ham, president of the Apologetics Ministry of Answers in Genesis and the Ark Encounter. How can we answer someone who's hurting when he asks, why would a good God create death and suffering? Well, in Genesis we read that God created everything very good. There was no pain, suffering, death, or disease. God gave Adam and Eve one command and told them that the penalty for disobedience was death. They chose to disobey, and death and suffering entered into God's perfect creation. Because of their sin, and our sin since then, the world groans in pain. But the good news is we have hope in Jesus. He took our penalty, death, upon himself when he died on the cross, but he rose from the dead, conquering death, and offers eternal life to all who believe. Now that's true hope.
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7: Last week, a nice lady knocked on my door and said she was from the Census Bureau and could she talk to me? Since I was talking on the cell phone at the time, I asked her to wait just a minute while I finished. After a moment, I greeted her at my front door and asked what she might want. She told me her name, let's call her Kathy, and she told me her job was to determine how many people had lived in this house on April 1st of this year. Because I didn't know what else she might want to ask or find out, I asked her to walk with me down the driveway so we could speak out in the public street, which she agreed to do. When we got to the street, she opened up what looked like about a 6-page document, which appeared to have many blank lines and spaces. What's all that, I asked. Oh, there's a lot of questions we're supposed to ask, Kathy answered very nicely, but a lot of people don't like answering them, she volunteered. Are they required to answer them, I asked. Kathy shrugged. I'm not really sure, she answered in a voice and manner which made me believe her. But this time I was thinking she seemed to be a very nice, honest, middle-aged mom who was just trying to make a few dollars by working part-time for the census. This impression was enforced by a glance at her car, parked at the end of my driveway, a well-worn, inexpensive domestic model which looked like it was about 8 or 9 years old, and also by the way she was dressed, which was decent, but not all that fancy. She seemed to read my mind as I was taking this in. I'm just trying to make some money to keep old Betsy going, she remarked as she pointed to the old car. Well, we're all just trying to get along these days, I commiserated. How long have you been working for the census? I was now curious. About a month now, she said. Did they give you training about the questions you would ask and about their purpose, I asked? A little bit, she answered shyly and a little awkwardly. Did they have you read the Constitution? No, they didn't. And I could tell she was now feeling a little more awkward. Have you ever read the Constitution of the United States, I asked as nicely as I could. Well, maybe a long time ago in school, she offered. Yeah, you seem like a nice lady, and I mean you no offense, but can I ask, do you know what the Constitution says about the census, what its lawful purpose is? I think it has something to do with your congressman, she offered a little sheepishly. It was becoming more clear to me that she really was a nice and mannerly person, but was becoming somewhat embarrassed. Well, you're partly right, I said. There are really two purposes for the census. Every 10 years, the Constitution authorizes... aware that the organization she works for regularly runs commercials urging people to reply to the census so that they and their communities will get their, quote, fair share of government handouts. I asked her to consider whether these commercials, obviously paid for by our tax dollars, were promoting a use for the census that was not authorized by the Constitution. Kathy offered the opinion that most of what happens in Washington, D.C. is corrupt, and these misstatements in the Census Bureau commercials seem to fit right into that pattern. We talked candidly and politely for a few more minutes, during which I offered the opinion that Kathy seemed like a nice and honest and decent person who was, regrettably, acting in a way that made her complicit in the government's lying and corruption. When she nodded her assent to this thought, I went so far as to suggest that she might consider resigning from an organization that she believed to be corrupt and perhaps find another line of work, more honest work, that she could do to keep old Betsy running. Kathy sighed wistfully and said that she would think about it, and I offered to pray for her. So what's your first official question for me, I asked after a pause. Well, would you tell me the number of people who lived here on April 1st of 2010? Sure, I said, and I told her the number. She wrote it down on the form. Anything else? Well, I guess that's all I need to know. All I should really ask, she said simply. God bless you, Kathy, I said, and started back up the drive. I am praying for Kathy and all the Kathys who are caught in the bind and faced with a tough decision. And I can appreciate how she feels. A number of years ago, after much soul-searching, I finally resigned from a position I held with the United States Department of Health and Human Services. You see, I read the Constitution, and I came to the conclusion that literally nothing that my job description called for was authorized by Article 1, Section 8 of that document. So I came face-to-face with the ugly thought that I was a part of a vast criminal conspiracy known as the Medicare program. I finally resigned. It wasn't easy to give up the paycheck, but I'm glad I did. And I hope this is helpful. This is Michael Anthony Peruca for Institute on the Constitution, bringing you the American View.
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9: I got $583 from cash. very large debts, and the fact is the gold reserves are just sitting there. This woman turned in her wedding ring from her first marriage and got money the next day. If it worked for her, it can work for the United States.
8: How much does the federal government expect to receive in exchange for all the gold? And that the Treasury Department should have looked into competing cash companies like dollarsforgold.com?
10: The reality is we have over $1 trillion in economic stimulus packages.
8: Well, we do.
10: We just need that cash now. The president agrees that this seems like a pretty good deal.
8: But is there a contingency plan if that proves not to be the case?
10: Well, yes, of course.
8: The cash received from the cashforgold.com plan is going to be supplemented by funding from the selling of White House furniture on Craigslist.org. Well,
10: that is correct. We've already sold a giant military map that we don't use very often.
6: America, born to freedom. 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
7: The bigger the lie, the better the lie. Why? Because people are more apt to believe a big lie than a little one. But Barack Obama and Al Gore and Ted Turner and the major networks and many other powerful persons who want to control the people and the economy of the world may have stretched this truism past the breaking point with their phony promotion of climate change. You see, the big lie technique was first described by Adolf Hitler in his book Mein Kampf. Listen to what Hitler said.
11: In the big lie, there is always a certain force of credibility because the masses are always more easily corrupted in the deeper strata of their emotional nature than consciously, and thus, in the simplicity of their minds, they more readily fall.
12: Well, good evening. This is Dr. Stan here at Radio Liberty, coming to from the hills overlooking beautiful and picturesque Monterey Bay and bringing you the news behind the news, the story behind the story. Hoping to convince you that reality is usually scoffed at, illusion is usually king. But in the battle for survival of Western civilization, it's going to be reality, not illusion or delusion, that'll determine what the future will bring. And I have to remind you the views that are expressed here are not necessarily those of the owners, management, staff, sponsors, or supporters.

0: sort of give us a quick rundown, and then how you got involved in dealing with dissociative personalities, and really what a dissociative personality is.
1: Okay. Well, I always wanted to be a psychiatrist since I was a kid, actually, and I took a sort of roundabout route, ended up getting to medical school, and finished medical school, and then went into psychiatry. When I was a third-year medical student, I was doing my rotation in psychiatry, and I independently diagnosed somebody as having multiple personality disorder. And that's really, I was kind of very, very vaguely aware of it before that, and that's how I got interested in it. Then I just read literature and started writing about it myself, and there's no looking back from that point on.
0: Well, now, explain to our listeners, will you please, what is a dissociative personality?
1: Well, it used to be called multiple personality disorder, like Sybil in The Three Faces of Eve. And then in 94, the name was officially changed to dissociative identity disorder. Same thing, basically.
0: Well, are these people with really two entirely different personalities?
1: Well, yes and no. It's not literally true that there's more than one person living inside the same body or that there's more than one person there. But their identities are fractured or fragmented into these different people, quotes, who take turns being in control of the body and don't always remember what the other ones have been doing.
0: And of course, this really is the personality's response to a deal with something that is just too horrible to contemplate. Is that would be a fair statement?
1: Yeah, it's basically a survival coping strategy when there's too much abuse, neglect, violence, chaos, trauma going on in childhood. The basic idea is simple, just this is too much, I'm out of here, somebody else can deal with this.
0: All right. Now, of course, the difficult thing for, I think, many people to understand is that the Central Intelligence Agency, many years ago, set out to figure out how they could create this sort of a situation in people, and they actually contracted with psychiatrists and medical schools to actually create personality disorders in their patients. And of course, these studies were done. They were published in peer-reviewed journals. And the amazing thing is, nobody seemed to think there was anything wrong with creating mental disease.
1: It is very amazing. And I first got into this when I moved from Canada to Dallas in late 91. And early in 92, some patients started to tell me stories. And that one actually gave me some declassified documents about, as kids, being on bases or being in hospitals and having very odd scientific experiments done on them with EEG machines, LSD, physical spinning, memorization experiments, sensory deprivation, wearing strange goggles and so on, you know, all to create these new artificial identities, basically create an artificial multiple personality. And so, of course, I didn't know whether that was real or not real or what to think of it, really. And I decided to start doing a whole lot of reading and research. And that's how I got it to writing the book, Bluebird.
0: Well, now, of course, a lot of this was based upon information you got from the Central Intelligence Agency and the Freedom of Information Act, isn't it?
1: Yeah, I have around about 15,000 pages of documents from the CIA from Freedom of Information. And then I've got a whole cabinet full of papers, mostly from the 50s and 60s, that I photocopied from medical journals.
0: And
1: in the medical journals, really stops in the early 70s, but up until the early 70s, you can read all kinds of insane experiments, LSD experiments, electroshock, all kinds of unusual things. And it'll say at the bottom of the paper, funded by the Office of Naval Research or the Department of the Army or the Office of Naval Research. So I was able to document very extensive funding of all kinds of mind control experiments. And then they never quite had the gall to put in the medical journals that was funded by the CIA, but I got all of that from the Freedom of Information Act.
0: Well, of course, the thing was that they were using hypnosis and drugs, and they were using electric shock, various types of trauma-based affairs to actually create mental illness in people just to see what would happen. What about the ethics of something like that?
1: Well, there are no ethics. Well, there's several angles I take on this. I'm basically not an anti-government or, you know, anti-CIA guy as such. I'm really a civilian psychiatrist. My focus is on psychiatry, mental illness, how to help patients, and the ethics of psychiatry. And this is basically an absolutely documented, systematic, pervasive violation of human rights and basic medical ethics by all the major leading medical schools, many of the grandfathers of psychiatry throughout the second half of the 20th century. So I was always told about, you know, in the Soviet Union, they used psychiatry for political purposes, and they put people in jail when they're just political radicals, or put them in mental hospitals and pretend they're mentally ill, and we never do that there. It was a very holier-than-thou kind of attitude. But we, North American psychiatry, have done horrendous things to patients without really following them systematically to see the harm, without real informed consent, and really up to the level of Nazi atrocities.
0: Well, didn't we actually bring some of the Nazi psychiatrists who'd done these macabre things in their concentration camps to America under Operation Paperclip and allow them to continue their studies here?
1: Well, that's something I want to find out more about. In what happened at the end of the Second World War is, as the war was winding down, a lot of the German scientists were being captured and put in camps and so on. And then immediately after the war, there was a big scramble between the Russians, French, British and Americans to get all these scientists and bring them back home. And the problem that the U.S. had was a lot of them were documented Nazi war criminals, so therefore the State Department wouldn't issue them visas. So they set up a series of programs. To bring these people around the State Department, This included Major von Braun,
0: using electric shock. What was called for

0: contract that was done overseas. Some in Canada received overseas. Most overseas called MK Delta. Most of the program called MK Delta. U.S. and Canadian, U.S. and Canadian was under MK Delta. Linda McDonald came under the hospital. Linda McDonald came under the funding from the Canadian government. He gave her, she was admitted in March, but the actual shock
1: consent of the individual.
0: No real consent.
1: And certainly with the full knowledge of psychiatrists, it wasn't just Dr. Cameron. Obviously, the people in your Canadian government had to know about it, and certainly the CIA probably knew about it, didn't they?
0: And, well, yeah, they didn't only know about it, they paid for it. And why an intelligence agency would want to figure out how to wipe out somebody's memory doesn't take too long to figure out, right? But the just most appalling thing is, not only did doctors in the government, other doctors in McGill know about it, but it was published in mainstream medical journals. American Journal of Psychiatry, Comprehensive Psychiatry. It's just like the Tuskegee Syphilis Study, which was published in mainstream medical journals. And I have a copy of that was a study that started in 1942, where 400 black guys in the rural South, who all had syphilis, were prevented from having any treatment. And the study was finally shut down under public protest in 1972. And it was run by the Center for Disease Control, the U.S. Department of Public Health. The Surgeon General knew about it. The American Heart Association knew about it.
1: But, of course, for our listeners out there, these were 400 black men who had syphilis who were recruited for a study, and they were told they were going to be treated for their bad blood, as it were.
0: Right.
1: But they really weren't being recruited to be treated. They were recruited not to be treated.
0: Right.
1: So they could just find out what syphilis would do to ravage their bodies and destroy their
0: minds. And lo and behold, they found out that these guys died earlier and had more illness. And the results of the journal, I have a 1965 article called Untreated Syphilis in the Male Negro from a mainstream medical journal. And this violated absolutely all ethical conventions going back to Nuremberg, but it was the nurse who was the main person running the study.
1: Nurse Rivers.
0: Yeah, she received a lifetime service award from the Public Health Service.
1: She refused it or she received it?
0: She received it.
1: She received it for this great work. She was black, and she betrayed all these black men. Right. And of course, every time they would go into a clinic anyplace to try to get treatment, she would, of course, carry out her orders. She was just carrying out her orders.
0: Right.
1: She would notify them that these were special people. They were not to be treated. And, of course, what happened was that the fellow, in fact, a friend, a gentleman I've interviewed many times, Peter Buxton, mm-hmm. Who was working as a doing venereal disease histories while waiting to get into law school, working at the public health clinic in San Francisco, heard about this, and he was horrified.
0: Right.
1: And so he wrote some letters. Well, that's an entirely different story, but he wrote letters back.
0: Basically, it was him as an individual that brought this out into public and got the study.

0: shut down. It was one man.
1: One man. And, of course, what was really so frightening to me about this, Dr. Ross, though, was that the CDC convened a group of professors from medical schools, and there were 11 of them, and said, is there anything immoral about, you know, this wonderful scientific experiment? Think all we're going to learn about this, just withholding intensely treatment for a treatable disease.
0: Right.
1: And 10 of them said there was nothing wrong with it. One man stood up and said, this is immoral. What you're doing is wrong.

0: and realized that she'd been the victim of some kind of crazy experimentation, got herself a lawyer, and the lawyer ended up getting her $100,000 tax-free from the Canadian government in compensation. And also they set up a fund for all other survivors of those experiments, who they now automatically all get $100,000 each.
1: But how many of them were there? Do we have any idea?
0: The figure that's always said in public is 80 for that particular set of experiments.
1: No, but that was just one set of experiments.
0: So that's a drop in the bucket. Yeah.
1: You know, supposedly we're fighting communists. We're fighting the evil communists. But, you know, if we have this sort of people that's working at the highest echelons of our government, and they would do that to American citizens, well, what else would they do? We're going to explore a lot more about this. And I just want to just comment, there was a movie series recently called The Pretender. And it was about a young boy who was experimented on in this similar manner. And everybody thought, gee, that's a great, fun program, you know. The trouble is that when you talk to these people who've been in this program, that's exactly what happened. We'll be right back here with Dr. Colin Ross, and welcome your calls here at Radio Liberty. Well, this is Dr. Stan, and our guest this evening, Dr. Colin Ross. We're talking about the experiments, these macabre experiments that were done. Now, nobody in our government has ever been held responsible for this, you know, and they simply... But the thing is, it's not simply even the CIA. It was widely known by our doctors working in the medical schools who were getting these big fancy grants to carry on these macabre experiments. And they saw nothing morally wrong with them. And this is what happens when you have lost your concept of right and wrong, that there are absolutes, that there is a God, that we're answerable to a higher being for what we do. But if there is no God, what's really wrong with this sort of thing, especially if it gets you a grant and it gets you promotions? And so have you ever talked to anybody who has sort of commented on this story that was on television called The Pretender?
0: Like, you mean a government official? Or
1: no, I'm just talking to the people. I've talked to several people who've been in these various mind-controlled units, and they say, you know, well, The Pretender, this, I don't know whether you ever saw the program.
0: Yeah, I have seen it. Actually, the thing about The Pretender is it's a very mild version of reality.
1: A very mild.
0: What's in the documents is way... The declassified documents, obviously, are only the tip of the iceberg, but what's in the declassified documents is way more severe, destructive and unethical than anything in The Pretender program.
1: Well, why don't you tell us really what they do? Because they've used children a lot, and you've even talked to these people, these children that, you know, have been victims of these experiments. Why do they want children?
0: Well, you're starting to get out beyond the declassified documents now, but they do describe experimentation on children. And the, for instance, the Office of Naval Research funded a neurosurgeon at Yale, Jose Delgado, who published papers describing putting brain electrode implants in children as young as 11, and then using a remote transmitter box to stimulate those electrodes to control their behavior. He could get kids to sort of stare into space with a goofy expression on, fly into a rage, behave normally. And that's all absolutely documented, funded by the military. There's a very revered child psychiatrist named Loretta Bender. And her funding sources are not stated in her papers, but she had kids, this is in the 60s at Creedmoor State Hospital in New York, she had kids age 5 to 10 on street-level doses of LSD and mescaline, LSD and psilocybin, for days, weeks, months, and in some cases years at a time.
1: Now, these were children in a hospital for mentally defective children or what?
0: Yeah, psychiatric disorders.
1: All right.
0: And which so would be mostly depression and attention deficit disorder, things like that.
1: So they use these children for medical experiments without their permission, without permission of their parents, just to see what's going to happen.
0: Right, based on really crazy, unscientific theories of how the brain works. And in the radiation experiments, the school was called, if I remember right, Fernald School for the Mentally Retarded, I think. It was in New England. And... they were putting radiation in cereal that these retarded kids were eating, and they directly told the parents that it was vitamins. So sometimes not only did they kind of tiptoe around the subject, but they outright deliberately lied. One of the doctors who was involved in the brain electrode implant programs at Harvard was also involved in radiation experimentation. And in the report, the Clinton Commission, there's about a 900-and-something page advisory panel report to Clinton. They described this Dr. Sweet at Harvard injecting radioactive plutonium into a guy.
1: Well, we're going to have to interrupt you. We'll okay. be right back here in just sure. a moment. But well, this is Dr. Stan, and our guest this evening, Dr. Colin Ross, is a practicing psychiatrist, and he works with dissociative personalities, these people who have had split personalities, and of course, the reason you have a split personality is because reality has become so horrible, you can't face it. The trouble is that some of these dissociative personalities have been intentionally created by your tax dollars. By the CIA, and of course, they keep saying, oh, well, we did that in the past, but we'd never do that again. And if you believe that, you probably believe your Enron stock is going to come back again. But ladies and gentlemen, the tragedy is that at least we have the documentation, and Dr. Ross, in his book Bluebird, has summarized the 15,000 pages of testimony he was able to get under the Freedom of Information Act, much of it redacted, because they don't want the public to know, but enough frightening and terrifying information there that, you know, if they would let this through, think of the things that they're not going to let you know about. And, of course, the criminal activity, these people, in my estimation, these physicians should be exposed for what they've done. But, of course, well, you're not going to read about this ordinarily in our major medical journals. So, and certainly not in most of our major news magazines or newspapers. So anyway, it's up to Dr. Ross, and he's done a great job. The book, Bluebird, going into the background of this government program, which became Artichoke, became MKUltra, became something else, always changing the name, but never changing the diabolical nature of it. And Dr. Ross was telling us about some of the people that these macabre things have been done to. So would you want to pick up the story there?
0: Sure. It was this Dr. William Sweet, who was part of the brain electrode team at Harvard that was funded by the Navy. He also was involved in these radiation experiments, so he injected plutonium into this guy who arrived at an emergency department in Harvard.
1: Now, did the fellow know he was going to be given the plutonium?
0: Well, this is where it comes down to lying, because William Sweet testified that everybody gave informed consent, but this one guy arrived unconscious, his identity wasn't known, he was injected with plutonium experimentally, and he died without regaining consciousness. So it just goes on and on and on and on.
1: Well, dead men, that just goes to show you the truth of the fact that dead men tell no tales, and they can't even very well sue you for what you've done to them.
0: Right.
1: But of course, you know, and then you commented that they were feeding cereal laced with plutonium to the children at these state hospitals, you know, and telling the parents it was vitamins. And, of course, they knew that these were macabre experiments. And yet, of course, they did this. There were other experiments where they gave the children hepatitis, you know, just to see what would happen, various types of hepatitis. And there is nothing is ever done for the violation of people's rights. Of course, up in Canada, apparently, they at least had the decency to pay some of these people. And I know that there's
0: I think it was maybe partly out of decency, but it took a lot of pressure, and I think the Canadian government was really boxed into that by the limited hangout strategy of the CIA. They bucked it and fought it and resisted it and downplayed it and set up commissions to downplay it for quite a few years before anybody got compensation.
1: Well, here in the United States, we gave, I think, each one of the black men that we let to have the syphilis, and those that survived, you know, were not killed by the syphilis, we gave them $10,000.
0: No, not at first.
1: No, I know, but eventually.
0: Eventually, yeah, there was a class action suit. But what they got, the study started in 42. At the 25-year mark of the study, they all got a certificate from the Surgeon General of the United States thanking them for participation and a check for $25, $1 for each year of participation.
1: Right. Yeah, down the line, of course, when this whole... But, you know, of course, here, the victims of 9/11, why they're going to give them each $1 million, because that's with a promise that they won't sue the airlines or the Saudi Arabian or the Iraqi government for their involvement in that. But, you know, they weren't quite as generous a few years ago. But then, of course, then a dollar was worth a lot more than it is today.
0: Well, yeah, but... It was $1 per year. I think the dollar was...
1: No, I was speaking eventually. I think they eventually did get $10,000, didn't they?
0: Actually, they got more than that. They got, I can't remember the total number of survivors and families at that point, but it was a $10 million class action settlement.
1: Right.
0: Yeah.
1: But by the time the lawyer got through with it, they could have got a lot more, but I don't want to get into what the lawyer did, but, you know, he just sort of knuckled under, he got his fee, and there wasn't an awful lot left over for the people who were involved.
0: Right. The worst thing about that Tuskegee syphilis study was those guys had unprotected intercourse with a lot of women for 40 years, and it's absolutely 100% guaranteed that children were born with syphilis as a result of that experiment.
1: Well, there is an attitude among certain of our elite that just because they're black, you just don't treat them the same way as you do others. They don't want to admit that they're racist, but this is the ultimate in racism. And, of course, every one of the people is black. If everyone had been white, do you think this would have gone on?
0: A lot of the mind control experiments were on terminal cancer patients, sex offenders, drug addicts, prisoners, mental patients.
1: Right. Well, we're going to have to take our break here at the half hour, and we'll be right back.

0: Well, this is Dr. Stan back here, and our guest this evening is Dr. Colin Ross, and we're talking about his book, Bluebird. And Dr. Ross actually deals with a lot of people with dissociative personalities, and many of them, of course, had come to him and had started telling him these stories. And as he listened to these stories, I think when you first heard this, that these people claimed they'd been victims of mind control, did you initially think they must have been just a little bit loony, that they all say that they were victims of a government mind control program?
1: Yeah, basically I thought they were probably delusional, because I didn't have any knowledge of this. Right?
0: Well, the average individual wouldn't. And, no. You know, if somebody had walked into my office and told me that, and you know, I'd say, well, you know, obviously this is just crazy. You know, well, you need to see a psychiatrist, but you are the psychiatrist.
1: That's right. Yeah. Well, the typical example you hear just in general in life, and you hear it from psychiatry textbooks and you hear it from your professors, is, now, you can tell somebody's insane for sure if they come and explain that they're a victim of CIA experiments or that the FBI is after them. Well, in 75 or 76, the General Counsel for the U.S. Army in Senate testimony released a list of 130 different compounds that the Army had tested in mind control experiments, which included LSD and BZ and many other different types of drugs. And they admitted at that time, they, the Army, to testing LSD on 1,500 different people. So obviously that's not all of them. That's the tip of the iceberg again. But if you take 1,500 people on LSD, you multiply that by 130 different compounds, and you figure they didn't release the names of all the compounds, you're up in the hundreds of thousands of people who got at least one dose of LSD or some other drug in a mind control experiment. Now, only a minority of those people would have been recruited into really serious, complicated mind control programs. But the number of U.S. citizens who've been involved in at least one unethical mind control experiment is minimum in the hundreds of thousands in the second half of the 20th century.
0: Well, let's get a little bit into some of the other things that you've certainly been dealing with. Now, one of the things that I've heard from, and I've talked to four different people who've told me that they had personally met Dr. Mengele. And for our listeners who don't know who Mengele is, he was the worst of all the Nazi doctors. He was known as the Angel of Death. He was the one who used to experiment on the children in the concentration camps. And I've got books that written about him. And then, of course, he mysteriously disappears. And he fled to South America. That's what happened to him. And this is what we're told. And yet I've talked to, at least myself, personally, four people who've told me independently, without every prompting, that they knew Dr. Mengele. Now, and that met him sometimes many times. Have you ever encountered anybody who claims that they had met this Nazi butcher?
1: Yeah, I have actually, a small number of people like you. And again, initially you'd think, oh yeah, right, that's too much, these people must be insane. But it's an absolute documented fact that Klaus Barbie, who was called the Butcher of Lyon, who was a big Nazi atrocity guy, he was hidden and protected by the CIA. That's an absolutely documented fact. So, and the CIA and the military did bring all these other Nazi criminals over to the United States. So it's not really far-fetched that Goebbels could have been taken out somewhere and protected.
0: No. For our listener who thinks that this really is far-fetched, we have a book called The Gestapo Chief, and based on the memoirs of the head of the Gestapo. And you know where he went? He went to Berkeley in California. He traveled around America. He was brought here, given a fancy government job, eventually died in 83. And we even have another book called The Mueller Diaries. His name was Heinrich Mueller. He headed the German Gestapo, and we know how terrible and evil they were. So why did we bring the head of the German Gestapo over here and give him a nice job? Oh, well, he was going to help us fight the wicked communists. That's what it was all about. And, of course, ladies and gentlemen, you have to understand that there are people who have a different sense of morality than the average individual. We carry that book, incidentally. It's called Gestapo Chief, and, of course, the Mueller Diaries. And they're hard to get. Of course, the one thing is they don't want the American people to know that. Why we might sort of get an idea that there were some wicked people in government, and certainly we wouldn't want the American people to get the wrong idea. So, you know, Kirsty, as you deal with these people, can you help them? Can you help them to overcome these problems, these split personalities, as we refer to them as?
1: Well, the people that I work with clinically, they've basically developed two, three, five, 10, 15 different characters inside. It's kind of divide and conquer strategy. There's just too much pain, too much terror, too much trauma, sadness, loneliness.
0: They have maybe 10 or 15 different personalities.
1: Yeah. And there's really no limit to it. You can create a whole kind of like Lord of the Rings internal fantasy world in your mind if you want and have really no limit to the number of characters. But the number of identities that actually come out, take control of your body and do stuff is fairly limited just because there's not enough room in your life. But basically the thing about this disorder is not that it's fascinating or bizarre or interesting, but that it's very treatable. These people, not all of them, nobody can cure all of anything in psychiatry, but these people, if they work real hard in therapy and they stick with it and they deal with all the pain and learn more healthy coping strategies, they can be integrated back into one person, and their anxiety symptoms, their depression, their substance abuse, all their other types of addictions, self-mutilation, depression, all of that settles down. It's amazing to see the level of recovery that's possible.
0: Well, now, have you run into any of these people who claim that they're victims of satanic ritual abuse?
1: Yeah, I actually wrote a book published in 95 called Satanic Ritual Abuse, Principles of Treatment, because hundreds of people like that were coming through my program, and there's all this controversy, is it real, not real, real memories, false memories, is it coming from reality or coming from the therapist's imagination? So I read the existing literature on that, which is really small, and wrote a book. Basic idea of the book was, here's how you do therapy so that what you're doing and your strategies don't depend on whether the memories are real or not.
0: All right, fine. Well, Chris, do you believe that there is such a thing as satanic ritual abuse?
1: Well, that's kind of a funny question.
0: Well, it's not a funny question. I think it's a very legitimate question.
1: It's not amusing, but it's... Well, I'll explain what I mean by it's a funny question. It depends what you call satanic. If you call a very organized, widespread human sacrifice cult that's driven by a warped theology satanic, then we've got two examples. The Catholic Inquisition, which tortured and burned a minimum of hundreds of thousands, possibly millions of witches, in a very systematic, organized way based on a theology. Second example that we know is the Third Reich. Those guys were driven by this sort of bizarre Aryan supremacy, sort of Teutonic mythology set of beliefs. A lot of those leading Nazis thought that they were incarnations of great leaders from hundreds of years ago, and they practiced some elements of Satanism, and they had a lot of rituals and symbols, and they obviously sacrificed a lot of people. But this is just the way human beings behave.
0: There's some people who are just, some people are very evil.
1: Yeah. Now, do we have objective evidence that human sacrifice has been widely practiced in North America? No. But there's nothing about it that's beyond what we know of serial killers, Nazis, and the Inquisition.
0: All right. So, but some of your people do come in and complain of that they are victims of satanic ritual abuse.
1: Oh yeah, lots. Yeah.
0: All right. Now, of course, then we get into something. Of course, it's the false memory syndrome. And the false memory syndrome, I'd never even heard of it till I got started doing talk radio back in 1994, and a family called, and they said that family had been already, of course, had become the victims of local psychologists planting ideas in their daughter's memory, and of course, they had been accused and they had been sued for, being part of some sort of a satanic cult, or I've forgotten the exact details of the story, but under any circumstances, they had been victimized by this false memory, and so then we saw the videos put out by the False Memory Association, and there were, of course, they have meetings, and they have all these psychiatrists, and they talk about how all these ideas, that these ideas of satanic ritual abuse are all false memories implanted by psychologists, and perhaps some of them are. But one of the things you pointed out in your book was that, isn't it interesting that many of these psychiatrists who talk about the false memory are exactly the same psychiatrists who are paid by the CIA, and you have the document to do all these macabre things that you described?
1: Yeah, and that's no coincidence. I'm absolutely convinced that's part of a disinformation program and everybody covering their own butts in academia. So two of the guys who are, the organization is called the False Memory Syndrome Foundation. It's got a professional and scientific advisory board. And that's really the group of people who spearheaded the attack in psychiatry on the validity of multiple personality disorder. They're saying it's just a bogus diagnosis and have been spearheading, it's all false memories. And so it turns out that two of the guys on the professional advisory board, both of whom died in the last few years, Martin Norn and Jolly West, were CIA MK Ultra contractors with top secret clearance, and their own personal projects had to do with hypnosis, dissociation, multiple personality, and the Manchurian Candidate programs.
0: All right, and I think that, so what you're basically saying is that the false memory syndrome movement was an effort to cover, the things that were done. Now, do you think that there actually have been some psychologists and their enthusiasm have implanted false memories in people?
1: Definitely. Oh, yeah, I've testified in court cases that this is an

0: particularly memory researchers who are all interested in how memory works. And then there's probably a group of people who are just kind of ugly people. And then there's a group who are the Manchurian candidate contractors, their colleagues, their friends. And they've kind of co-opted the false memory movement to try and discredit multiple personality and cover up the Manchurian candidate programs.
1: All right. Now, I think that the Manchurian candidate program is one of the most important things I learned from your book. And, of course, for the listener out there who doesn't remember, the Manchurian candidate, based upon a story, a movie, it was a book and then it was a movie, and, of course, that whole idea, these American POWs have been captured by the Koreans, they've been sent back here, but, of course, they had been brainwashed in the meantime, and one of them was a Manchurian candidate. His job, I think, was to assassinate the president, something like that.

0: Chester Brooks, I've got a lot of documents to back this up, including his own writings. The psychologist G. H. Esterbrooks was creating Manchurian candidates for operational use by the War Department during the Second World War. So that's point number one.
1: Now, long before the Korean War.
0: Way before. And Bluebird, the first in a series of mind control programs, was signed into existence by the director of the CIA in April 1950, and the Korean War didn't start until June 1950. And the first book on Korean brainwashing, Communist Chinese brainwashing, was written by a CIA officer named Edward Hunter. And he describes in his book that the level of brainwashing used by the Communist Chinese was a mild version of a much more sinister and complicated type of brainwashing. And the only way he could have known that is from U.S. programs.
1: Oh, my friend, I actually have Edward Hunter's book. I didn't realize he was a CIA operative at the time. And I still have several copies of it. So it's these are the sort of things that I learned from talking to my guest, that I read Hunter's book many years ago on brainwashing. And it certainly told of how with sleep deprivation and with, you know, this constant pressure on these people, you could get, you know, these young men just to totally break down.
0: And he actually had two terms. The whole book, he mentions brainwashing all the time. But the more sinister, more complicated level, he called that brain cleansing.
1: Right.
0: So, which is what happened to Linda McDonald. Her brain was cleansed of 26 years of memories.
1: Right, and of course, this is what your tax dollars were done, used for here in the. And it's so difficult for the average American to believe that we, who are supposedly based upon a moral, a philosophy, that officials in our government would do something that evil.
0: And I know you're focused on the government. I don't want to lose the focus on the medical profession, the psychiatrists, and the universities, because they're equally in this. All these programs could not be run without doctors cooperating and running them.
1: And you're so right. And, of course, the real problem is the fact that we've lost a moral foundation, a sense of right and wrong, and the dignity of the human. Trained in medicine, you're to respect individuals, you're to respect their rights. You go into medicine to help people.
0: You go into medicine to help people, but you're soon taught that human beings are biological machines. That's the basic philosophy that dominates biological psychiatry today.
1: Well, and of course, the thing is that we do not teach the morality to our young doctors today. I still try to keep up with what goes on in my medical community. And, there's no longer that wonderful spirit of medicine that was there when I was there and practiced for 40 years. This idealism, it seems to be, it just isn't there. And what they've done is they've destroyed medicine. It's no longer a profession. It's a business. And people are so busy looking over their shoulder and filling out government paperwork and worried about the government coming in and stealing everything they've ever had because they filled out a form wrong, and they can charge you with all these things and force you to confess to something you haven't done. And so we've really destroyed, but part of it is the medical school training, and then part of it is society itself that has repudiated these concepts of right and wrong, and everything is relative. We've got Mike calling in here. Hi, Mike. Did you have a question or comment?
2: A couple things. Speaking of Harvard, I wonder if your guest knows anything about Richard Alpert.
0: Richard Alpert.
2: I believe that's where he
0: was
2: began.
0: One of the early LSD guys who was a buddy of Leary's, right?
2: Yeah, and yeah. If my memory served me correctly, he was a professor at Harvard.
1: Right, did you have any questions at all?
2: I just wondered if your guest knew anything about him. And
0: yeah, the LSD experimentation was developed and funded by the CIA and the Army, so all those guys who were early LSD researchers were either directly or indirectly funded by the CIA and the military.
2: Mm-hmm.
0: The first major supplier of LSD in North America was Eli Lilly Company, the manufacturer of Prozac. They got a top secret MKUltra grant in 1953 for $400,000 to manufacture and supply LSD. So all of that Harvard LSD would have been CIA LSD.
1: And of course, the other thing is, of course, they are also the ones that made the thimerosal, the mercury that has damaged so many children's brains. Anything else, Mike?
2: Yeah, well, one more. Ken Kesey began his work, which led, of course, to the electric Kool-Aid acid tests in the mid-60s. He was.
0: Berg and a number of those other guys were turned on to LSD in LSD experiments run by psychiatrists funded by the CIA and the military, documented by...
1: Mike, we're going to have to let you go. You're going to have to call another line because we got a terrible hum there, okay?
2: Okay.
1: Bye-bye. You can call back if you want to, but that was just a bad line. Anyway, of course, I remember Ken Kesey, One Flew Over the Cuckoo's Nest. And, of course, this whole idea of, you know, using lobotomy. Now, did the CIA finance the studies in lobotomy, too?
0: In the Bluebird documents, there's a paragraph on one page called The Problem of Disposal of Subjects. And there's a discussion there about using lobotomy to dispose of mind control subjects.
1: In other words, so that they would not be able to respond, that they would not be able to tell people their affect, their memory,

0: kind of distorted, misguided, pseudoscientific idea that we're doing treatment. There's a sort of ghoulish, monstrous, mad scientist element to it. And then there's the CIA contractor side of it, all kind of mixed together.
1: Now, why would the CIA be so interested in lobotomies, doing lobotomies on people?
0: Well, it's just a way to neutralize somebody so they don't talk and tell. They describe, in the Bluebird and Artichoke documents, they describe people who've been used as assets, who are being held in prisons, who are being given basically a mixture of hypnosis, sensory deprivation, sodium alitol, alcohol, and barbiturates to erase their memories and implant false memories. That's very clearly described in the documents.
1: And they would actually then, they would actually intentionally create false memories in people of events that never happened.
0: Right.
1: Well, would you like to sort of describe the Manchurian candidate? Because you talked about, you know, how they would use, say, an officer or something as
0: sure.
1: a courier. How does that work?
0: Well, the Manchurian candidate is described, the actual sort of plot of the Manchurian candidate movie is described exactly in Bluebird and Artichoke documents that came out half a decade before the movie. And in these other documents going back to War Department contracts in the Second World War. They don't go into a lot of detail on the actual techniques, but basically they take a susceptible subject, which means somebody who's probably a good hypnotic subject, and I believe somebody who with prior trauma, a lot of serious childhood trauma, who's already fragmented and dissociated internally. Then they use a variety of techniques that are in all the documents. That's hallucinogenic drugs, sensory deprivation, hypnosis, interrogation techniques, and so on. And they create a new identity. It's hidden behind an amnesia barrier. And then there's post-hypnotic signals to access the personality. So you'll call somebody into your office, and Esterbrooks used the phrase, the moon is clear. That would flip the person to his new identity. You then give him a classified piece of information, flip him back to his normal identity, send him on some benign trip to wherever. At the far end, another handler says the moon is clear, flips him to his new identity, he passes on the classified information. And then more responses inserted, process is done in reverse. And these kind of people were used for courier and infiltration assignments, and in the Manchurian Candidate movie for assassination. The basic idea is they can be planted as sleepers indefinitely. They can be activated with hypnotic signals, and if they're captured and interrogated, they genuinely have amnesia for the whole operation and can't spill the beans.
1: Well, now, Chris, I was always taught when I was in medical school, well, you can't hypnotize anybody and get them to do anything they wouldn't do. You can't hypnotize people and get them to commit a crime. Is that true?
0: Well, to me, that's both a dumb question and actually a kind of disinformation strategy.
1: Well, as I'm looking back on it, I think that probably was, and I think even as
0: well,
1: a young doctor,
0: I say that for a very simple reason. You can take any ordinary citizen, put them through boot camp, and turn them into a killer.
1: Right.
0: It's not a hard thing to do. It's very easy. And so if you you add on to that really serious sensory deprivation and isolation, all kinds of drugs, hypnosis, physical spinning, induction of nausea. That's not the least bit difficult to imagine to me.
1: All right, fine. And so I think it's very difficult for a lot of our listeners to imagine that this sort of thing goes on in America. The tragedy is it does go on. And the fact that people don't know that is simply a reflection of the degree of control that today exists over what the American people think. Well, are there any other major points that we haven't touched on this hour?
0: Well, I think I'd like to mention non-lethal weapons. That's a whole set of different energy beams, electromagnetic radiation of various kinds, sound, infrasound, and so on. There's a whole program of weapons like that that have been described in detail in U.S. News and World Report, and they go all the way back to the primitive precursors that were developed in MKUltra. And these weapons, I would say for sure, have been tested on unwitting civilians up to the present. And they either knock you out, make you sick, disable you, alter your state of consciousness or your behavior.
1: Well,
0: that, again, there's got to be doctors, psychiatrists, psychologists involved in all of that. And again, it's absolutely against all medical ethics.
1: Well, you know, we hear about some of these weapons that will make ideas come into your mind. Is there really something that will actually do that, in the way of a beam or so that you'll actually hear something in your head?
0: Well, for sure, just a general buzzing or noise, being disoriented, being confused, or knocking you out. That's all documented, that's for sure. How fancy the technology is and whether you can monkey around with somebody at the level of specific thoughts, I don't know.
1: Well, we keep hearing these things, and of course, after talking to you on several occasions,

0: His book, Bluebird, if you'd like to know anything more about that, our telephone number, 1-800-544-8927. That's 1-800-5-HIV-WAR. Thank you so very much for being with us.
1: My pleasure. Thanks.
0: Good night.
1: God bless. Good night.
0: Well, that was Dr. Colin Ross. I hope you enjoyed the program. Usually we can evaluate how people feel by whether we're getting calls. And, of course, Mike's always a regular caller, but we know we have many listeners all over the Northwest. And I hope you enjoyed the program, and that's why you didn't call. Because this is information you must understand. And the book goes into, of course, to Saran, the man who killed Bobby Kennedy. There's so much more in the book that we really just couldn't cover in 1 hour. But there are so many examples of thought control. What's the truth about the man who killed John Lennon? Was he a Manchurian candidate of some sort? And Dr. Ross addresses this and many, many other issues in his book, Bluebird. 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And, of course, we hope that you will definitely consider joining the Radio Liberty family. 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You can pull down our newsletters, the other things we've written. But please tell others about our programs. Tell them about our internet site. Encourage them to listen. A lot of people don't want to hear the truth today, but your job is to tell them. As we're told in Ezekiel 3 and Ezekiel 33, that we are to be the watchmen. We're to be the watchman on the wall, trying to awaken people as to the truth of what's going on. And you're the one who has to be responsible. And if you don't tell people, of course, their blood is on your hands. If they ignore what you say, why, their blood is on their hands. Because we're involved in a spiritual battle for the survival of Western civilization, for the survival of Christian civilization. We're moving rapidly towards a new world order, a new world religion. We're moving rapidly towards World War III. We're moving rapidly towards the loss of freedom at home here in response to the terrorist threat. Well, we just simply ask you to pray for America, to pray for our boys going into battle, to pray for the civilians, to pray the war will be over quickly and with as little loss as possible, to pray for our leaders and our ministers, to pray for revival, and then, of course, please remember to pray for Radio Liberty, my ministry, for our provision and protection, and remember, in times like this, the words of our Lord, "Lo, I will be with you always, even unto the end of the world." And that is what keeps me going. Until tomorrow, at the same

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0: This is Dr. Stan back here at Radio Liberty, coming to you from the hills overlooking beautiful and picturesque Monterey Bay, and bringing you the news behind the news, the story behind the story, hoping to convince you that reality is usually scoffed at, illusion is usually king. But in the battle for survival of Western civilization, it's going to be reality, not illusion or delusion, that's going to determine what the future will bring. And I had need to remind you that views that are expressed here are not necessarily those of the low owners, management, staff, sponsors, or supporters of the station you're listening to. They're my views, the views of our guests, the views of our callers, and we welcome your calls from out across America at 1-888-24-LIBERTY. That's 1-888-24-LIBERTY, or here in the Central Coast of California at 464-8295. That's 464-8295. But please hold your calls for the time being, we'll ask for calls if we want to get them later in the program. But I really don't want to interrupt, because tonight we have with us Dr. Russell Blaylock, certainly one of my favorite guests, and we're going to be talking about something that I think should be of interest to almost any adult in America today. Because we find that the people are dying because they have high cholesterol. Now, what is the definition of high cholesterol that leads to heart attack? Well, when I went to medical school, the level of cholesterol was about 280. By the time I left medicine, why, normal cholesterol was up to 230, and that was considered normal. But the drug companies really couldn't get that many people onto their drugs unless they could somehow prove that you had to get the levels down below 200, 175, 150. And of course, they have some wonderful medicines to do that. They're very effective. They poison the liver, so the liver doesn't produce cholesterol, and you can get the levels down. But does it influence longevity? Does it influence the number of people who are going to die from heart attacks? And that's the big question. The drug companies, of course, have done everything they could to convince the American people you've got to get on these statin drugs. Something like 20 to 30 million people are on these drugs, and the drug industry is one of the largest industries in the country. They make over $250 billion a year. A lot of it from drugs. Well, drugs that I'm not necessarily certain are doing that much good to prolong our lives. But that is the background. Dr. Russell Blaylock is a retired neurosurgeon, practiced in Jackson, Mississippi for many years. I've known him for a long, long time. He's written a book we carry, actually three books we carry, two of them, Health and Nutrition Secrets That Can Save Your Life and Excitotoxins, The Taste That Kills, are both available from Radio Liberty. But right now, Dr. Blaylock, thank you so very much for being with us this evening. There we are. Thank you so much for being with us this evening.
1: Well, thank you. I appreciate the invitation.
0: Why don't you give us the little background of what you've been able to find, because you go into all the scientific studies. The average doctor only knows really what he learns at the medical meetings, which are usually financed by the drug companies, what he reads in the medical journals, financed by the drug companies, and what he hears from the detailed men and women who come to his office smiling with free samples, who, of course, are employed by the drug companies. What's the truth about what's going on in America today?
1: Well, what we've seen is, and these appeared on most of the news networks and newspapers, is stories of people who were told that their blood cholesterol was slightly elevated, 220, 210, and their doctor said, well, we need to put you on this medication.

0: And the very indication for which they're prescribing these drugs really is not a good indication.
1: All right, we're going to be back in just a few minutes with Dr. Russ Blaylock. There's much more to this story. Well, this is Dr. Stan here, and our guest this evening, Dr. Russell Blaylock, and of course, he's been describing a condition which is known as rhabdomyolysis, which is a fancy medical term. Doctors love to use these fancy medical terms for rhabdo, meaning skeletal muscle, and myolysis, meaning dissolution of the muscle. And I know we did have one of the statin drugs that was well known for that. What was it, Bacor or something they took off the market?
0: Right, that had a high death rate.
1: All right, fine. But now, what about the others?
0: Well, if you look at the incidence of this condition with the other ones, the highest is Zocor. It was 35% incidence in an FDA study of all the different cases. Next in incidence was Pravacol matched by Liptor. And then the least was Mevacor. And this is just one complication.
1: Well, now, of course, what incidence are we taking? Because, you know, there must be 10 million people or more taking Lipitor today. That's really one of the most popular drugs. What percentage of those people will, of course, most of them are not going to get the flagrant rhabdomyolysis with the, certainly the dissolution of the muscle tissue and the getting the muscle pigment of the kidneys and death. What's the incidence simply of weakness that comes associated with that?
0: Well, they find 1 in 10 people are going to have muscle changes. When they biopsied people that were taking statin drugs, they found that the incidence of histological damage to the muscle itself was much higher than the full-blown syndrome. Now, the full-blown syndrome, where you're so weak you can hardly get out of a chair, is 1 to 7% of people that take statin drugs. Now, with their projected goal of 67 million taking these statin drugs, you're talking about millions of people coming down with a crippling condition, which in a fair number of cases ends up fatal. So it's not a minor condition, and a lot of these people never recover. You know, this is not always a reversible condition. They can be permanently crippled, unemployable, have to go on disability for the rest of their life, and some of these are quite young people in their early 40s that were talked into taking these medications.
1: Well, now, but what about this idea that when you take the Lipitor, when you take the other statin drugs, why you're going to cut down on the incidence of heart attack and death? I mean, after all, isn't it a cost-benefit ratio? Isn't it better, perhaps, to take something that will keep you from getting a heart attack?
0: Well, it would be something you might consider if there were no other alternatives. But, in fact, there's a very simple supplement called Policosanol,
1: hold that thought right there, Russell. Well, this is Dr. Stan, and Dr. Blaylock has been just saying that if you look at the statistics of what happens when you go onto the statin drugs, they've actually done muscle biopsies. Certainly, some people get extremely weak from this, but at least 1 in 10, when they do muscle biopsies, have changes in the muscle, and somewhere between 1 and 7% of the people who are on these statin drugs will have the weakness associated with this as a direct result of the muscle toxicity from the statin drugs. And of course, as they are doing everything they can to increase the number of us who are talked into taking these drugs by our doctors, and the doctors really believe what they're doing is right, because after all, the government supports this, the FDA supports it, and why their medical societies support this, and why everybody's doing it. It's almost malpractice not to put people onto these various statin drugs, and yet, are they doing more harm than good? So pick up the story there, Russell, please. You were saying there are other things that really can be done to lower the cholesterol.
0: Right. Their justification is, well, the seriousness of heart attack and stroke justifies the risk of these other side effects. But when you look at a simple supplement like policosanol, which is just an extract of sugar cane, it's a waxy substance, at a 20-milligram dose, it does everything that they say the statin drugs will do, but it has no complications. Even in massive doses, they've never found a harmful side effect to it. But it does things that the statin drugs do not do. For instance, there's no no liver toxicity with polyglucosanol. In fact, it's been shown to protect the liver against other toxins. It's been shown to significantly reduce brain injury in the case of strokes and heart injury in the case of heart attacks. It lowers the blood glucose, whereas statin drugs actually raise the blood glucose, making it worse for diabetics. Polyglucosanol lowers the blood pressure. Statins have no effect. They find it is, of course, not carcinogenic. All of the statin drugs are known to be carcinogenic or promote cancer. That has no deleterious effects on levels of coenzyme Q10, whereas statin drugs have a devastating effect on coenzyme Q10, which is a very important metabolic substance in the body. Your heart needs it, your brain needs it, all cells need it to operate, and they

0: Olicosanol.
1: All right, it's available at the health food stores.
0: You can find almost any health food store, order it over the internet. It's completely safe, and it's been extensively studied. It is in the cardiology journals. There's many studies on this substance that appear in the cardiology journals. The cardiologists that study it said all of these things are true, that it works better than statin drugs. But the reason it's not known by the public is because the pharmaceutical companies don't want you to know about it. Well, now, it's interesting, as you were saying, they're trying to get so many people on this. They have projected that 67 million Americans need to be on statin drugs for the rest of their life. Now, that includes 17 million diabetics, all obese people, all postmenopausal women, everybody who has high blood pressure, and everybody who lives a sedentary lifestyle. This is what the Annals of Medicine article had recommended. So that's almost half the population of the United States. They want to have it. Now they're talking about even putting children on statin drugs.
1: And of course, these really do act by more or less suppressing the liver. How do they lower the cholesterol? Because ordinarily, much of our cholesterol is actually produced by our liver. And as we get older, why, of course, we need that cholesterol, you know, for a good function of our body. How do the statin drugs work on the body? Don't they?
0: Well, what statin drugs do is they inhibit a critical enzyme for the formation of cholesterol, called HMG CoA reductase. Now, what the statins do is they severely suppress this enzyme. In other words, they almost shut it off completely. And that's why people's cholesterol falls to such dramatic levels when they're on these statin drugs. Now, policosanol also inhibits

cholesterol. And they think this is why we're seeing an increasing number of cases of dementia, cognitive problems in people who are taking statin drugs. And we have a growing number of cases which were confused for Alzheimer's disease that came out to be statin drugs. When they took them off in time, the people recovered. These cases are beginning to grow, and they're reported in the medical literature. We see cases of people who have behavioral problems, irritability, short temper, difficulty with recent memories, a very common complaint, delayed reflexes, attention problems, confusion, disorientation. And one of the interesting cases, which happened to a NASA astronaut, he went for his physical, regular physical. They tell him, well, your cholesterol is a little elevated, and they put him on, I think, Zocor. And within a short period of time, he became so disoriented. He had no idea who he was. He did not know where he lived, and it took a while for him to regain his memory. We call this transient global amnesia. More cases are beginning to appear of transient global amnesia associated with statin drug use. This is a very serious condition. I mean, you have no memory whatsoever during this period that you're affected by this condition. He didn't know his wife. He had no idea where he was. So we're seeing some serious brain effects of statin drugs, and it's being swept under the rug, except in the medical literature. It's being reported in the medical literature. I think there's a new book out that has collected a lot of these cases, and if you look on the internet, you'll see a lot of people taking statin drugs that are writing in saying, yes, I'm having the same problem ever since I started on this drug. I'm having difficulty with memory. I get confused and disoriented. So this is a serious, serious problem, and if you're talking about putting people on it for the rest of their life, we're going to have a lot of dementia, a lot of confusion and cognitive problems in people. Some of these things were very interesting. That study by the American Heart Association on statin drugs found that people that were taking them long-term had increasing difficulty performing everyday tasks such as driving a car. Now, this is American Heart Association, but they're not telling the general public this. They just put it in a journal, and that's sort of the end of it. The doctors don't read all these articles because they feel like they don't have time, they're too busy, and so they're not aware.

0: it either. But there's just a growing list of problems associated with these statin drugs, and when you have 67 million people on it, this list is just going to continue to grow.
1: Well, I actually was reading an article written by, or at least it was a question and answer to this doctor. Apparently, he's at Harvard, who's written this book on statin drugs, who thinks they're being used altogether too much. And he questions a lot of this, and especially the certain, I think there's a difference between men and women as far as the response to them. And really, what did the statistics really show us about the decrease in death rate and people who are taking statin drugs? Apparently it does have some effect on heart attack, but not necessarily on death rate. So what do we really know about how effective they are in really helping the people that they're prescribed to help?
0: Well, it's difficult to evaluate because so many of these studies are funded by the pharmaceutical companies that are selling it. So you really have to question these studies that are being funded by the pharmaceutical companies. And to realize how much money these people are making.

0: overstate their case, and we see that they'll say, well, there's 42% reduction in heart attack incidents in people that are on statin drugs. But those sort of things are easy to manipulate. When you look at independent drugs, we're starting to see that, well, some of this stuff doesn't quite jive. For instance, they came out and said, well, statin drugs reduce dementia and may reduce the incidence of Alzheimer's disease. But a recent study found that that wasn't true. As an independent study, they found no evidence of reduction of Alzheimer's disease or dementia. And another report that appeared in a medical journal said, in fact, it may pose a danger to people not only who have Alzheimer's disease, but who inherit a risk of developing Alzheimer's disease because it interferes with the cholesterol in the brain to such a degree it won't allow these neural communication networks to work.
1: And I think really what's so frightening is the fact that the drug companies, if they lie to the public, nothing is ever done to them. Nobody from their staff ever goes to prison. And the pharmaceutical companies, of course, pay doctors to come up with reports. And if the doctor's report doesn't come up favorable to the drug company, they never get another study. They never get another grant. And if you're in the university environment, you're out of business. Publish or perish. You can't publish without the funds to do the studies. And you can't get the funds to do the studies, of course, if you're not in bed with the drug companies. Whenever you have independent evaluations, it's amazing how different than they are. Those funded by the drug companies, I think what's even more frightening is, of course, these all have to go through the FDA. And it's amazing how many FDA officials, after they complete their term at the FDA, I'm talking about the top of the FDA, then they quit and they go to work for the drug companies. But of course, they never want to suggest that there might be a reward-benefit ratio here, but I think everybody has to understand that when we talk about getting everybody in this country on these drugs, are they really interested in helping them, or could there be? Could there possibly be another agenda? We'll be right back here with our special guest. Well, this is Dr. Stan here, and of course, you know, it's interesting. I've been doing a fairly amount of reading, but I haven't even heard of this this other medication that you're talking about, this inexpensive medication that lowers the cholesterol. What do we really know, you know, from dependable studies about the relationship between cholesterol and heart attack? Is there a definite causal relationship there? Is there some sort of a linear relationship? Does it have to do with your general health? Does it have to do perhaps with your diet in addition to that? What about simply limiting the intake of cholesterol? What are your thoughts?
0: Well, it's interesting when I look back to see how they ever came to the conclusion that cholesterol had anything to do with heart attacks. What I found out was that the original experiments that were done, this is way back in the 1930s, what they did is they used cholesterol and fed it to animals to see if they would produce arteriosclerosis. But what they used to dissolve the cholesterol was corn oil. And so actually they were feeding these animals corn oil, and they would develop some lesions in their arteries that looked like arteriosclerosis. So they just leaped to the conclusion that feeding cholesterol causes arteriosclerosis. And then they leaped to another conclusion that the vegetable oils would reduce arteriosclerosis. Well, what it turns out was actually it was the vegetable oil that was producing the arteriosclerosis, not the cholesterol. And that's because the vegetable oil is polyunsaturated, it oxidizes, it damages the wall of the blood vessel, and then the cholesterol accumulates in the wall of the blood vessel. But only when the cholesterol oxidizes does it cause any problems. So if you keep the cholesterol from oxidizing and you avoid vegetable oils like corn oil, safflower oil, sunflower oil, peanuts, soybean oil, if you avoid those oils, then you dramatically reduce the risk of that cholesterol becoming oxidized. And then no matter what your cholesterol is, it could be 250, 260, if it doesn't oxidize, it does not produce arteriosclerosis. So we now know that the number one cause for hardening of the arteries, arteriosclerosis, heart attack, and stroke is inflammation in the walls of the blood vessel. So the idea is, well, let's stop inflammation in the wall of the blood vessel, and the cholesterol problem is secondary. So now when we look at the best way to do that, it's nutritional. Omega-3 fatty acids, vitamin E, magnesium, taurine, the flavonoids in fruits and vegetables, vitamin C, all of these things protect the wall of the blood vessel from being inflamed, and that blocks the arteriosclerosis. One of the big secrets of cardiology is that cholesterol, elevated cholesterol, has nothing to do with 50% of heart attacks and strokes.
1: I think that is such an important point. 50% of heart attacks and strokes are not related to cholesterol.
0: That's right, have absolutely nothing to do with it.
1: So what are they related to?
0: Well, they're related to four factors. They're related to elevated LPA, which is lipoprotein A, which is hereditary. That's the people that their father had a heart attack at 45 and they have one. You inherit that gene for that LPA substance. But that can be controlled by diet as well, even though it's hereditary. Vitamin C, lysine, curcumin tends to lower that. Then the next thing is the homocysteine. And we know that when homocysteine is even slightly elevated, it dramatically increases your risk of a heart attack and stroke, far greater than cholesterol. And again, that can be controlled by nutrition, because you increase your intake of vitamin B12,
1: Hold that thought there for just a moment. Well, this is Dr. Stan, and Dr. Blaylock was saying that, first of all, that about half the heart attacks are in no way related to cholesterol. And the original studies were done with animals back in the 1930s to determine whether or not giving them cholesterol would lead to heart attacks. What they did is, of course, they put the cholesterol into corn oil, and then they fed the cholesterol to the animals, and they developed arterial plaques. What they only found out many years later, it wasn't the cholesterol that was doing that, it was the corn oil. And, of course, years ago, they told us, oh, you got to quit eating butter and things. And ice cream and oil and these various oils out there, they're the ones that are going to protect you, and they put them in the margarine. And actually, they were the ones that promoted the arteriosclerosis. Is that a fair statement, Russell?
0: Oh, absolutely. And the other thing, they strongly promoted cancer and cancer growth as well.
1: So
0: now they're starting to admit that, well, we've made a mistake. We told people to consume the wrong oil because that oil makes cholesterol oxidize, and that produces arteriosclerosis.
1: And then, of course, Dr. Blaylock was saying that the real problem is inflammation of the wall of the blood vessel, and that's where you really get into trouble. And the only half of the heart attacks can anyway be attributed to cholesterol. The others, and he was beginning to list the four other causes for the 50% of the heart attacks that have nothing to do with cholesterol are being deposited in the wall because of the inflammation of the wall. In fact, they find C-reactive protein in about half of the heart attacks, reflecting the inflammation there. And he points out that, you know, if you are taking vitamin C and certainly vitamin E, and certainly a good nutrition, and he listed a number of things you should take nutrition-wise, it will cut down on the inflammation on the walls of the arteries and prevent the laying down of the plaques, which, of course, lead to the occlusion. So for the half of the people, though, half of the cases that are nowhere related to cholesterol, and you started to list those.
0: Yeah, for instance, the lipoprotein A is a hereditary factor. You inherit your risk of heart attack, and it can be as high as a 70% risk if you have positive lipoprotein A elevation. That can be controlled by vitamin C, and lysine lowers that level. Homocysteine is another blood component. If it's even slightly elevated, even high normal levels are associated with a dramatic increase in risk of heart attack and stroke. The homocysteine level can be lowered with three vitamins, B6, folic acid, and B12. The levels come down normal, and the risk of heart attack and stroke falls accordingly. C-reactive protein is a measure of inflammation in your body, and we find that people who have elevated C-reactive protein have a very high risk of heart attacks and strokes, and that people who consume a lot of fruits and vegetables, particularly vegetables, the C-reactive protein falls. It takes the inflammation out because flavonoids in plants are powerfully anti-inflammatory. So that's the other one. And then the final one is fibrinogen, which is a clotting factor.

0: HDL cholesterol or the large type LDL cholesterol, you're at very, very low risk. So a total elevated cholesterol tells you absolutely nothing. So you have to have the analysis to look and analyze which type of LDL you have, and that tells you your risk that it has anything to do with cholesterol. The reason that small LDL is bad is because it's easily oxidized, and that's why the antioxidants tend to protect you against heart attack and stroke.
1: All right, fine. Well, our guest this evening is Dr. Russell Blaylock, and when we get back from the upcoming break, why we're going to welcome your calls here at 1-888-24-LIBERTY. That's 1-888-24-LIBERTY, or here in the Central Coast of California at 464-8295. That's 464-8295. It's so important that you get this information and you get it to your doctor and you get the documentation on what we're saying. And when we get back, we'll tell you how to get hold of Dr. Blaylock's newsletter. And of course, the documentation he has is excellent on all of these things. You need to have that information. Well, this is Dr. Stan, our guest this evening, Dr. Russell Blaylock. Somebody had called in, and they wanted to go over the oils. What are the oils that really get you into trouble? The unsaturated or the saturated oil?
0: Well, these are polyunsaturated oils.
1: Polyunsaturated.
0: They're called omega-6 oils. This includes corn oil, safflower oil, sunflower oil, canola oil, soybean oil. Those are your major omega-6 fats. All of those produce high levels of inflammation in your body, which promotes arteriosclerosis, heart attack, and stroke. They also promote cancer by the same mechanism. Chronic inflammation is a trigger for cancer. So if you're consuming a lot of those oils, which remember the American Heart Association told you to for the last 50 years, you've put yourself at a much higher risk. And they're just now beginning to admit that in the medical literature, but not publicly to the public at large.
1: How could we admit to the public we've been wrong all this time and tell them to do just the opposite from what they should have been doing?
0: You're saying people forget. They also were assuring the public that trans fatty acid caused no problem. Now, suddenly, they've had to admit that trans fatty acid is a major cause of problems, only because the medical literature is so filled with studies showing the danger of trans fatty acid, they were forced to. But people have forgotten that it for years, the American Heart Association had been assuring them that these were perfectly safe oils. And we have this continuing pattern of finding the government promoting things and lying about the fact that they promoted them once they're discovered to be dangerous.
1: Well, let's go to John, who's calling us here from Post Falls, Idaho, I guess it is. Hi, John. How are you doing?
2: Hi there, I'm doing pretty well. Good evening, Drs. Monteith and Blaylock, and thank you for taking my call, Dr. Stan. I've got a comment and a question. First of all, my personal physician, Dr. William Correll, although not himself a cardiologist, works closely with the Heart Institute of Spokane and has some involvement with a study involving chelation for heart disease. And I think it's both interesting and relevant to tonight's discussion that in his view it's the oxidized rather than the reduced LDL, which is a problem, which at least partially accounts for the paradox of no definitive linear relationship between cholesterol and heart disease. In other words, we're right back to free radicals as the etiology, which is what Dr. Denham Harmon came up with way back, I think it was 1957.
1: Okay, now, did you have a question on this? And, of course, what about, we'll talk a little bit later about the chelation. Did you have a question for Dr. Blaylock?
2: Well, I do, as a guy that wrote the book on excitotoxins, and I wanted to congratulate you, Dr. Stan, on your debate with Dr. Alan Goldhammer. I heard on John Leffler's Steel on Steel recently. Were it a boxing match, I'd certainly give you the match, although I wanted...
1: Hold that thought.
2: All right.
1: Well, this is Dr. Stan back here. Our guest this evening is John calling from Post Falls, Idaho. And, of course, he was, talking about certainly the relationship of chelation to what's going on. And certainly as far as which chelates can be beneficial, we'll touch on that a little later with Dr. Blaylock. But I appreciate your words of encouragement over our recent debate with Dr. Goldhammer. Anything else you wanted to say, John?
2: Well, you were talking to Dr. Goldhammer, and your indictments of the drug industry, Dr. Stan, were certainly on point. They were backed up with citations and facts. And yet one thing that really bothered me about the debate is that Dr. Goldhammer got away with what I think was a very misleading rebuttal to your charge that aspartame in its constituent molecule, phenylalanine, is an excitotoxin. And Dr. Goldhammer's reaction, just for the audience, was, oh, how absurd, is being an intrinsic part of foods and proteins. And Dr. Blaylock is a physician slash scientist who literally wrote the book on excitotoxins. Is it not true that phenylalanine isolate, present without moderating effects of other amino acids, is a very drug-like, and it's an excitotoxin? Isn't that true?
0: Well, phenylalanine is not an excitotoxin, but the aspartic acid certainly is. And this is the problem with aspartame, is that it contains toxic levels, or you'll develop toxic levels of phenylalanine because it is toxic, but in a different type of toxicity than excitotoxicity. So you have the toxic effect of the phenylalanine, then you have on top of that the toxic effect of the methanol and of the aspartic acid, which is an excitotoxin. So you, what you have in the aspartame molecule is multiple toxicities. Because methanol breaks down into formaldehyde and formic acid, it attaches to the DNA into proteins, and it's very difficult to remove, so it's an accumulative toxin. So if you drink one Diet Cola a day, you're accumulating damage to your DNA, so it's not safe. The more you drink, the more you consume, the worse the damage, and the sooner you're going to start seeing problems. Including cancer. You know, this is one of the big problems that delayed the approval of aspartame, was the 47-fold increase in brain tumor. But it also caused tumors in multiple organs. And it was only by some prestidigitation by the government that it was ever approved. But you're exactly right. These things are powerful toxins, and they know it. And people like Goldsmith, they just make these crazy statements. Of course, phenylalanine is found in the food, and of course, aspartic acid is found in food, but it's bound and it's slowly released so the body can metabolize it. When it's in these liquid aspartame forms, it's quickly absorbed to reach high blood levels, it passes into the brain and causes toxicity. He knows that. I mean, he's not that big of a fool, but.
1: Well, we really don't want to get back to on another subject, but thanks for his call, John. Let's go to Gene from Walla Walla. Gene. Do you have a question apropos to our discussion of statins?
3: Yes, I sure do, Dr. Stan. And Dr. Blaylock, thank you for taking my call. You're really talking to me tonight. I'm 57 years old. I just had 3 stents put in my RCA. So this has become very important to me. I've always eaten well, non-smoker. According to my physician, my C-reactive protein test is low, my homocysteine test is low, and cholesterol about 185. But I would tell everybody listening to this program tonight, don't depend on what your number of cholesterol is to determine whether you're susceptible to heart disease.
1: In other words, with 185, why you're still having to have put the stents in.
3: Right.
1: Okay.
3: Family history. I have a lot of family history of this, but me and the cardiologist and my personal physician are really bumping heads over these statin drugs. And I subscribe to Dr. Blaylock's wellness newsletter, and I would certainly encourage everyone to subscribe to that.
1: All right.
3: But what I wanted to ask Dr. Blaylock is, the real measure here on this lipoprotein small a, what we really need to be looking at to see where we're at there, and what is the threshold that I should be looking for?
0: Well, it's not the only thing. You know, what you're doing with the LPA is you're primarily looking at hereditary risk.
3: Okay.
0: And if you say you have a hereditary risk of heart attack, that should have been the first test you ordered, was the lipoprotein A, because it is a hereditary factor.
3: Well, I just met with my physician after this, and, you know, I have to make him do this test, because even the local hospital and their laboratory, they're not equipped to make that test.
0: I find a lot of doctors have never even heard of it, and cardiologists yet. It's in
3: right.
0: The medical literature, and there's a lot of new articles about it because of its strong connection. Like I said, it if you have a high LPA level, it increases your risk of heart attack something like 70%. But your level should be less than 10 milligrams per deciliter. But I would certainly get that test if your other tests are coming back fairly normal. But, you know, you're in the case now where what you want to do is prevent oxidation of your cholesterol. And the best way to do that is magnesium, taurine, and fish oils, and your vitamin C and your vitamin E.
3: Taking it. I'm
0: right.
3: doing that.
0: And,
3: in fact, I went on the internet and research and ran into Dr. Pauling's research, and I'm kind of, along with his stuff and what you sent out in your letter, is kind of where I'm at.
1: Okay, you're taking lots of vitamin C then.
3: Yeah, 10,000 or 10 grams a day.
1: Okay, fine. I think that's a great idea. Okay.
3: And just one last question on
1: okay.
3: this polycosanol. You find from various manufacturers, some use sugar cane, some use rice. Is there a difference?
0: No, not that I'm aware of.
3: Okay.
0: But the interesting thing about it, they found that doses above 20 milligrams, really, you don't get any added protection. That's sort of the maximum dose.
3: Okay.
0: Which makes it nice. It's under control.
1: Do you think that could be the reason that it's not written up in the medical literature? It's not talked about. I mean, it's written up in the medical literature, but not talked about commonly when they're talking about how we're going to stop heart attacks. Certainly, I don't think that they're going to send people around to the various hospitals to give talks on a product that they can't make any money on, because so many of these medical talks are actually financed by the drug companies.
0: Okay.
3: Well, I can tell you that 10 milligrams...
0: There's multiple articles about the beneficial effects of polycosanol and its cholesterol-controlling effects. It's in the scientific cardiology journals. It's just that they can't make money, so they don't want to promote it.
1: Okay. Anything else, Jane?

0: heart attack. Well, that's if you don't take the nutrition, but if you do the nutrition, then you thinned your blood, you're increasing flow through the vessels, you stop the inflammation, you stop the oxidation, so you can cold turkey stop your statin.
1: Well, okay, so we're talking about large doses of vitamin C and large doses of vitamin E and the fish oils, that's omega-3 oils. What else?
0: Well, and the magnesium is particularly important. There's a considerable amount of research that shows there's a very strong connection between arteriosclerosis and low magnesium level. And that's because magnesium reduces inflammation, is absolutely necessary for what we call endothelial cell function. These are the cells that line all blood vessels, and they control the entire blood vessel. And the research now shows that this is the primary cause of the dysfunction or the malfunction of the blood vessel is endothelial damage. So anything that protects that endothelium protects you against heart attack and stroke. Well, that's what all of these things do. Taurine, fish oils, magnesium, they protect that endothelial lining. Vitamin C, the vitamin E, the natural form, protects that lining so that these cells function normally. It's been absolutely proven that what happens when you develop a plaque in your artery, this cholesterol plaque, when they look at it, it's filled with a very high content of free radicals. So they know that it's the free radicals that is oxidizing the cholesterol, and that's what's producing the problem, and that's what produces the sudden thrombosis that leads to the heart attack. So the primary attack should be on reducing the free radicals, and you do that as I outline in my newsletter. The newsletter goes in a lot of detail exactly what you need to know about preventing heart attacks and strokes. It's a little more than we could tell them a single program, but it's well designed to obtain these objectives. But we find these things work extremely well.
1: Let's tell our listeners how they can get your newsletter and how they can get to your website too. But first of all, how can they get the newsletter?
0: The newsletter, you can go on www.blaylockreport.com, blaylockreport.com. 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
1: All right, that's www.russellblaylockmd.com. 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And let's go then to, Robert. He's been waiting patiently. He's in Illinois. Hi, Robert. How are you doing?
2: Hi, Dr. Stan. I had a question for Dr. Blaylock. I was wondering if what he thought of the alternative explanations of heart disease involving, one thing is like some say it's a nanobacteria that causes calcification, and then it also with endocarditis, things like that.
0: Yeah, I cover that in the newsletter, and basically what they've seen is there's a group of bacteria. One comes from the mouth. We know that people that have a lot of gum infections have a high heart attack rate, and that's because that bacteria has been isolated from the blood vessels that have the arteriosclerosis in it. So we know these bacteria circulate in the blood, and they'll implant in the wall of the blood vessel. What the bacteria are doing is they're producing inflammation, and the immune reaction against the bacteria produces the free radicals, and that's what produces the rest of the story. But there's several, like chlamydia is very strongly correlated. We find that people that are put on antibiotics tend to have less arteriosclerosis than those that have not been on antibiotics, and they figure this is because of the killing of the chlamydia. Some viruses can do it, some of the herpes virus, like cytomegalovirus. Even the influenza virus has been implicated. So we know that infectious organisms, and of course this nanobacterium is one that's been isolated. It's as small as a virus, and it tends to grow inside of concretions of calcium inside the wall of the blood vessel, which makes it very difficult to sterilize with antibiotics.
1: Well, is this like a mycoplasm, this nanobacteria you're talking about?
0: Well, it's much smaller than a mycoplasm, okay. But it's similar in that it can be intracellular. But it tends to collect these layers of calcium around it. So when you look in blood vessels that have arteriosclerosis, you'll see calcium deposits, and this nanobacteria apparently grow in that. And I think this may be why chelation works, because it removes the calcium, and that makes the bacteria vulnerable to antibiotics.
1: All right,
0: anything that causes inflammation in blood vessel, whether it's heavy metals like mercury, lead, fluoride, MSG, anything that causes inflammation will cause arteriosclerosis. And all of those things, mercury, lead, fluoride, and MSG, have been shown cause inflammation of that endothelial cell lining in blood vessels. So we know that they contribute to arteriosclerosis.
1: Okay, Robert, anything else you wanted to ask?
2: So I was wondering, in that case, is there some nutritional supplement that one could take daily that would work like antibiotics that would work against those, you know, the potential of that?
0: One of the best is aged garlic extract. Garlic is a very powerful antibiotic, and the advantage is that bacteria never develop resistance to it, and you can take it all the time. We find that actually taking aged garlic extract is one of the few things that will actually reverse arteriosclerosis, not just stop it, but will reverse it and start opening up the walls of the vessel.
1: You refer to aged garlic extract?
0: Aged, what they do is they age it almost for
1: aged, okay.
0: This is the type of garlic they use in almost all the cancer experiments and arteriosclerosis, so it's a very effective form of garlic. You can buy it most anywhere.
1: Well, we're using something called Alamax, which is just the allicin. Is that, how does that fit in? Would that be ineffective with garlic?
0: It's not as effective. The aged garlic extract seems to be the most effective. In fact, it even has a smaller concentration of allicin than ordinary garlic. So it's not the allicin that seems to be the effective factor.
1: All right, fine. Okay, thanks very much, Robert. Let's go to Marilyn, who's calling us from Deer Park, Washington. Hi, Marilyn.
3: Hello, good evening, gentlemen. My husband is 65 years old. His mother and three aunts have small arteries. They've had heart attacks and angioplasties. We don't want that to happen to him. He wants to get off lovastatin. He's been on it for about 2-3 years.
1: What's he on?
3: Lovastatin.
1: Okay.
3: And he wants to get off of that. And I heard Dr. Balog just say that if they quit cold turkey, he needs to take healthy alternatives.
0: Right.
3: We have CoQ10, 30 milligrams. And how much vitamin C and magnesium should he be taking on a daily basis then?
0: Well, your CoQ10 is way too low a dose at 30 milligrams.
3: Okay.
0: He should be taking at least 150 milligrams.
3: Okay.
0: Because it severely depletes CoQ10.
1: Now, the CoQ10 is depleted by the statin drug.
0: Right.
3: That's what I heard him say.
0: Yeah, that's what I'm saying. It's a severe depletion of the CoQ10. There's evidence now that that's why there's this tremendous rise in congestive heart failure. It's because the heart needs the CoQ10 for the muscle contraction, and that taking all these statins weakens the heart muscle, and so we're seeing this explosion of congestive heart failure in the United States. Now, as far as the vitamin C, he needs to take the ascorbate, which is the buffered vitamin C.
3: Ascorbate?
0: A gram at least 3 times a day.
3: I'm sorry, how many?
0: A gram, 1,000 milligrams.
3: Okay.
0: The vitamin E needs to be natural form vitamin E. Not the vitamin E acetate, but the natural form, which will contain all the different components of vitamin E.
3: Okay.
0: Gamma E is the most anti-inflammatory, so when you buy the natural, it has a lot of gamma in it.
3: Okay.
0: Now, it'll come in a gel capsule. You do not want to eat the gel capsule. It's gelatin. Gelatin, high-risk mad cow disease, has fluoride in it, has MSG and our glutamate in it.
3: Okay.
0: Puncture it, put it in a teaspoon, mix it with your fish oil, and take it that way.
3: Okay. Oh, okay.
0: Now, your fish oil will dramatically reduce your risk of heart attacks. One study showed a 52% reduction if you just eat fish once a week. So that shows how powerful it is.
3: What about borage oil?
0: Yeah.
3: Okay.
0: Well, borage oil is GLA.
3: Okay.
0: But your fish oils, you need highly purified fish.

0: And that's Tom from Ohio. Hi, Tom. How you doing?
1: Okay, how are you doing?
0: Doing just fine, thanks.
1: Dr. Blaylock still on?
0: Yes, he sure is.
1: I wanted to... Okay, I'm here.
0: Go ahead.
1: Am I on the air?
0: You are on the air.
1: Oh.
0: You're being heard all over the world as we speak.
1: I thought there was a commercial.
0: You're being heard in Asia, you're being heard in the Orient, and you're being heard in Europe. So go ahead.
1: Well, there's a commercial on right now. I didn't know I was.
0: No, you're not. Ignore the commercial.
1: Okay, because I wanted my son to hear this, and he's in the other room.
0: Well, I'm sorry, but you've got to bring him in there so he can hear it. But ask your question quickly, because right now, of course, we're broadcasting, but they are over the satellite. They're broadcasting a commercial. But what was the question?
1: Phosphoric acid, does that have anything to do with your health?
0: Phosphoric acid?
1: Yeah, and soft drinks?
2: Yes, it's a powerful depleter of magnesium. People that drink a lot of soft drinks are very depleted in magnesium. That increases your risk of heart attack and stroke and a lot of problems, particularly brain problems.
1: Will it cause an eating disorder?
2: Well, I'm sure it's irritating to the GI tract consuming a lot of that.
0: And of course, if it's a diet drink, then you're getting the aspartic acid, and that makes you obese.
1: Is there any over-the-counter stuff I can get to help me, like quit smoking and quit eating so much?
2: Well, if smoking, you just need to quit smoking. But if you improve your health, I mean, if you're taking the supplements and taking the good diet, you're going to significantly protect yourself against the smoking. And as your health gets better, quit smoking.
1: What kind of fish oil did you just love? The regular gel caps in the bottle at the store?
2: It has to be liquid, not in capsules, but just liquid. They're very purified forms. They remove all the mercury and pesticide contamination.
1: Does GNC carry it?
2: No, they have, I wouldn't use their product.
1: Okay, they're the only thing in the neighborhood.
2: There's Carlson Lab. I don't know if you get on the internet, but CarlsonLabs.com, and they have a very pure Norwegian fish oil that I recommend.
1: Well, thank you, doctors, very much. I wish there was a million more of you each. I really do. Thank you.
0: Just keep listening. We'll have Russell on again here, hope in another few weeks. Thanks so much.
1: Thank you.
0: Bye. Okay, fine. Well, Russell, thank you very much for being with us. It's always a pleasure, and we've got to let you go. We could probably keep going. We've got the whole board lit up with questions, but the time has come, and we'll be talking off the air. Thanks very much for being with us.
2: Thank you.
0: Bye-bye.
2: Bye-bye.
0: All right, our guest has been Dr. Russell Blaylock, and I've known him for many, many years. Certainly one of my favorite guests, yours too. Well, this is Dr. Stan back here, and we've got a couple of people on the line.

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Certainly my wife loves that book. She uses it, you know, because what they do is at the stores, they confuse a lot of the things they put in MSG, and they've got all sorts of names there so that you won't know what they've got in there. But MSG is a excitotoxin. It's something you should not be eating, because of course it destroys brain cells just exactly as the NutraSweet does. They are all excitotoxins. They are dangerous for you, which takes us to the second book we carry by Dr. Blaylock, entitled Excitotoxins, The Taste That Kills. So you need to get the two books by Dr. Blaylock. They're both fascinating. 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Now, we have a four-tape set with Dr. Blaylock called Life-Saving Secrets that deals with many of these things. Now, it doesn't specifically deal with the statin drugs we were talking about tonight. If you want to get a copy of this tape, of course, you can call us at 1-800-544-8927. 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And then, of course, we hope that many of you out there and the listening audience will want to get some of the other tapes which we have. Dr. Blaylock mentioned the danger of fluoride. We have actually four tape sets on fluoride. We have a DVD on fluoride. We carry the book, The Fluoride Deception by Chris Bryson. And then, of course, there's a section in Dr. Blaylock's book, Health and Nutrition Secrets, on fluoride. Excellent. My newsletter, both my November and December newsletters deal with fluoride. If you'd like to get one of those newsletters free, you can call us at 1-800-544-8927. Of course, we hope you'll want to subscribe to the newsletter because you're always going to get valuable information. The December newsletter is Dr. William Hersey's testimony before the Senate back in the year 2000. Dr. Hersey works with the water purification element or department at the EPA, and all the scientists there know that they're poisoning the American people. They've been trying to get the information out, and you'll find it in Dr. William Hersey's testimony, which is reproduced in my December newsletter. Of course, you can always get that off the Internet as well. But we'll be glad to send you one of our newsletters free of charge if you just give us a call, 1-800-544-8927. We have a four-tape set on mercury. We have a video on mercury. We have a four-tape set on aspartame. And then, of course, we carry Dr. Russell Blaylock's book on aspartame. We have a video on aspartame called Sweet Misery. And then, of course, we have the classic book on aspartame called Aspartame Disease, The Forgotten Epidemic by Dr. Roberts. I mean, this is a 1,000-page book. The only reason you get that is you really want to have all the information. And the scientific studies, it's all out there in the scientific studies. I mean, aspartame produces pathological obesity. It aggravates your diabetic condition and may even precipitate that. Of course, it can produce cancers, and it can produce brain tumors, and it can produce convulsions, and it can produce alterations in your mind and your endocrine system. And they know all of these things. They just don't want you to know that. That was why when we did the debate this last week, that I mentioned that the active ingredients are aspartame, are methanol, aspartic acid, and, of course, phenylalanine. And what the response was, why phenylalanine and aspartic acid are essential amino acids. Yes, they may be essential, but in high doses, they can create all sorts of problems. And, of course, the aspartic acid becomes aspartame, which is an excitotoxin. An excitotoxin that is part of this whole incredible problem that destroys brain cells in excessive amounts, why it creates real problems. Well, we're out of time. I could go on, but remember our number, 1-800-544-8927. That's 1-800-544-8927. And please pray for America. Pray for Radio Liberty. For our provision and protection until Monday, may the Lord be with you.

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4: 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Truth.

400 bills, you actually do. You know, there's over 50. Understand that, right? Because just blowing up their infrastructure, basically, they don't care because they're ideologically committed to this like the Vietnamese were. The Pentagon told Trump that. But this is really coming to a head. And Trump wasn't playing games, though. He hit their main nuclear reactor 2 days ago. They blew up the Chinese bridges they built into the country in the huge IMEC corridor Belt and Road Initiative. Blew up a bunch of big bridges for the railways coming in. And they hit a bunch of oil refineries. So Trump has not been destroying their main infrastructure. He hit some of it until now. So I have to tell you, and I predicted this. I said the Iranians are going to be pigheaded. They don't hold all the cards. And now the mullahs need to make a deal. That doesn't mean I endorse this war. I was against it, but I do want to end it for everybody. And obviously Netanyahu doesn't want that because he's convicted. And as soon as this war ends, he's going to jail. And that's even in the Israeli newspapers. So this is even for Israel's interest. This is just out of control. Meanwhile, Israel reportedly warns U.S., this is Associated Press, Times of Israel, that Iran has devised a new plot to assassinate Trump. Now, the two guys they busted in two separate plots a few years ago, trying to get in here out of Pakistan to kill Trump, it turned out were basically just being manipulated by international intelligence agencies, Mossad, CIA, weren't really working for the Iranians. I'm not saying the Iranians haven't talked about killing Trump. I'm not saying they don't have

0: sleeper cells. I'm not saying they might not try it. They've been chanting for it and calling for it. But you could also have Trump killed. That gets him out of the way of the globalist. And then he said, if I ever get killed, it's Iran, obliterate them. That really opens the door for Israel or somebody else to do a false flag. Very stupid of Trump to do that. Back at Butler, I said, watch, they'll try to claim Iran's involved. People are like, that's crazy. 2 days later, they did. Nobody bought it. They backed off. Then a month later, oh, surface air missiles are in the country that Iran brought in. I predicted that. Had a dream. Literally, I said, God told me in a dream to say this is about to happen, and it happened. I'd only do that when God tells me to do it. It's not very often. I'm on record. So this is out of control. We got that. We got so much more. I haven't even scratched the surface. What's coming up? Three massive guests today and so much more. So this is a transmission you don't want to miss.
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1: The coordinates, the site to share to override the sensors and break the will of the AI control grid is Alex Jones Live.

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The next phase in the information war against the globalist. All right, coming up today, very smart guy, great writer, famous producer, director, Roger Avery, really smart, big listener for many years. He'll be joining us to cover the waterfront. Robert Barnes to look at the midterms, to look at the Charlie Kirk assassin, reported alleged assassin trial that has started with the pretrial. It's a total fiasco. We'll be looking at so much more with him. Jay Dyer, expert on the New World Order, with their own quotes, their own documents, their own admissions. That's all coming up today. Roger Avery, Robert Barnes, Jay Dyer. And then Harrison Smith comes in, 3 p.m. Central, locked and loaded with all the latest news and information. Special guest, your calls and more at 3 p.m. Central, the War Room Live. All right, let me tell you what's coming up. And I'm going to try to do my best this hour to cover a lot of this. Trump says he's agreed to Iran's request to continue talks, but ceasefire is over. U.S.-Iran latest, Trump retaliates and reiterates that ceasefire is over, hits more sites, nuclear reactor hit, oil refineries hit, bridges coming in out of the east from China with their big IMEX / Silk Road corridor. Big developments on that front. I mean, I've been telling you this for 6 months with Victor Boot, the big Russian insider, and this story is actually accurate out of Reuters. Putin likely to escalate Ukraine war despite Trump's peace push, sources say. We'll be getting to all of that. We have big developments in the Supreme Court. Supreme Court lets Texas enforce App Store ID check law. And this is happening everywhere, not just here. That's the Internet ID is coming in. Not just for children or young people, it's for everybody. When they get that, if you think being debanked or deplatformed is bad, this is the key to the global social credit score. We'll be getting into that. And big developments on the flock cameras that have really captured people's attention on Big Brother. They're being cut down all over the United States in masses. The company and the system is panicking. And I think it's healthy that people are pissed off about this, but now they're learning that, oh, your car is watching you and has kill switches, and it's the law under Biden. And Europe just enforced it that every car has to have a camera watching you. This is beyond 1984, and just some amazing developments. I mean, the stack is huge. The amount of information is amazing. But people are really getting pissed and waking up to the data centers and Big Brother. But wait till they find out just how bad it is, what your phone does, what the home assistants do, like Alexa and Google Home Assist, what the smart

cover. And that ties into Trump saying that all of these Somalis that aren't citizens yet and are here under protection orders of Obama and Biden, that's all revoked and they are going to be deported. And that's a substantive number, but most are already citizens. And Ilhan Omar has been flipping out and getting all angry about that. Meanwhile, Trump has come out and said, with all these billboards that are all over the country, particularly Texas, I saw one just last week. I remember seeing it. I didn't read it. I was like, what is that? It's a baby. It says something. It's got Chinese on it and English. But then when I saw it on the news yesterday, I went, oh, I saw one of those out on 290. And they got billboards up advertising how to come here and have your baby and becomes a citizen and get all this free welfare. And you can move back to China and then get the money sent back to you. Some Chinese billionaires have over 150 kids here in the United States. I mean, this is just total insanity. So the word is, coming out of the White House and other judicial sources that have been pretty accurate in the past, something changed in Amy Comey Barrett after she saw the Mexicans were putting up billboards, Chinese are too, birthright citizenship deliveries. They've got these hatcheries, basically. So they're talking about rehearing it, and Trump says that's what he wants. He's going to put a new case, because there's so many cases of this, before the Supreme Court, another bite at the apple. So that's coming up as well. Also, showdown in Strasbourg, the unexpected return of chat control, where everything you say, emails, private chats, the government wants a regulation, the unelected EU, that everything you say and do is being read. Google already reads your emails, but this is them making it the law so big tech can do it and deliver it to government and not get in trouble. That's what the data centers and all of this are, just basically giant private NSA centers, the time of the flock cameras, and more. We also have the Republican primary for governor, and the guy we all thought, the Republican establishment candidate, has won over Fishback. We'll be looking at all of those different developments. Also, Judicial Watch, FBI, records reveal witness account that SWAT officer recovered remote device from Butler shooter Thomas Crook's pocket. It's also in new congressional data dumps with all these investigations. All these FBI agents talking about how Mueller, the FBI head, was really a mafia don and controlled a bunch of mafia hitmen out of Boston back in the days of Whitey Bulger. I said that years ago, decades ago. And noticed that said that they did kill. Why that's important is, you notice when Obama, this was declassified last year, the White House declassified it nicely, as you can tell, that they gave us the data dump, we published it. We should republish that at AlexJonesLive.com, since InfoWars is shut down. But it's published other places, that they had the FBI field office out of Boston from 2013 on, even the first Trump administration didn't know about it, under national security, spy on me, run a dragnet, try to put me in prison, and frustrate my operations like I was a foreign government with sanctions. Notice it was the Boston office did it, one of the most corrupt. The Boston office is where they run a lot of the FBI hit teams and mafia hit teams that work for them. And then it came out many years ago that Mueller was actually the head of the FBI liaison for the hit teams they used out of that operation. So now that's actually in FBI files and FBI emails with senior agents talking about it. It's a pretty big deal. So that's what we've got for you today. I'll start plowing into it now. Legendary writer and director and producer Roger Avery will join us to cover all the big developments in the world. Very smart individual. Robert Barnes will join us on the pretrial that's captivated the public of the alleged assassin of Charlie Kirk, Tyler Robinson, and the big developments there yesterday and ongoing today. He'll be joining us. And then Jay Dyer, again, expert on the globalists from their own publications, their own writings, in their own words, of their larger plan for civilization and for society. And, of course, news as it breaks and as it comes in. Now, let's go to Iran and just move on from that. It's big news. It's very important, but we already know most of the pieces and where this runaway train is going, unfortunately. So there's no point to spend an hour on it, but at least 10 minutes or so. So I quit counting at 50. I don't know how many times it is. It's got to be close to 60 times now in the last 133 days, pretty much every other day, that Trump says, we've removed the regime, we're already victorious, their fleet's at the bottom of the ocean, we've defeated them, we don't need a trip.

Hormuz closed, no deal. They're just losers. They're crazy. And then he'll say, I'm going to obliterate them. You know, we might turn them into a smoking, glowing crater, never to return. And then he'll say, no more deals. And then an hours later, no, we're making a deal. We're back at the table. Then he'll say, a deal has been made, like on his 80th birthday here in the UFC. The deal's done. War's over. Everything's fine. And so oil goes down. Stock market goes up. And then the next day, oh, the war is completely back on. Stock market goes down. Oil goes up. And then a day later, and then you see all this weird insider trading by all of his cabinet people and their sons. I mean, it is just crazy. Absolutely crazy that he tells us this. It's not true. And every time he says it's over, we won, all of the pro-Israel neocon people that call me a traitor, an enemy, I see the talking point instantly. See, you were wrong, panicker. It's all over. Everything's fine. They've been doing that since 4 days into the war, 129 days ago. And I'm just saying, hey, the Pentagon said they probably won't fall. They'll close the strait. They'll close global inflation, major problems with the fertilizer, starvation, new third world hordes coming into Europe and the U.S. Israel's doing this because Netanyahu's been convicted. He needs to stay in power. He needs the war. This isn't a good idea. Shut up, traitor. They're going to fall. You don't know. And now 133 days into this, we're basically sleepwalk into this, and this yo-yoing whipsaw effect has discredited the U.S. It's discredited the State Department. That's why Rubio hides out and then lets J.D. Vance try to fix the mess that Trump and Netanyahu and Rubio created. They were all for it. Vance was against it, and then he tries to go fix it, and then they say if it fails, it's his fault. I'm not even defending Vance. I'm not his apologist or his cheerleader, but thank God he's over there trying to do this, him and Witkoff. So, and for people I know that very close, they say, no, they're legitimately trying this. And that's why the vice president's come out a few weeks ago and criticized Israel, said, stop bombing during the ceasefires. You're doing that. And when Israel does, Trump blames them, but also then Iran. And the mullahs, death to America, all that stuff, I don't like them. The point is that you can't always get what you want.

0: trust the West to have free elections there and put somebody who isn't a radical in, because they want to be able to have it unstable and remove that guy later, like they put the head of Al-Qaeda in charge of Syria 2+ years ago. It's absolutely insane. Or they got rid of Maduro and put his vice president, who really was even worse, actually ran things as a commie in. Now they're in talks to get rid of, let them arrest Raul Castro and all the old senile leadership, and then the guys under him will all be the new dictators working for the U.S. government. I don't like that. That's what our government really would like for us. And that's a fact. That's wrong. Well, you're just not Machiavellian enough. You know, we've had enough Machiavelli. No, I am Machiavelli. I'm very Machiavelli in understanding things. Doesn't mean I have a Machiavellian goal or that I behave in a Machiavellian way, but I'm more Machiavelli than most of these so-called Machiavelli experts. I can outthink their ass all day long. That's what I do. But somebody's got to be a square dealer. Somebody's got to be a straight shooter. Somebody's got to not be a damn liar. Unbelievable. And that was one thing. Trump's first administration with foreign leaders, he did what he said he'd do. He had great gravitas, got a lot done internationally. Because he would do what he said he would do, he would follow through. Now it's a mixed bag. So we got serious issues with the economy. So let's get into this. And then I'm going to get into Israel reportedly warned U.S. that Iran devised a new plot to assassinate him. This is a big deal. I'll get to that coming up. But right now, let's go ahead and go to this. Here's Trump yesterday. Trump unleashes total war on Iran. No more deals. Total obliteration. Brent Hume came out and basically said the same thing. And they did blow up the nuclear reactor. They did blow up the big bridges coming in out of the east, out of China, you know, that run through Pakistan and Afghanistan and all the rest of it. So that is a big move. I mean, that's not just talk, but, and here's a shot of that. U.S. Air Force surgically dismantled the Akhu-Tenek-Khan Railway Bridge in Iran's Golestan province, effectively severing a critical land-based artery. We'll throw an HD of that if we can, the map up for people. Linking Tehran to Russia and China wasn't just a random target. It was the bypass valve for the north-south transport corridor, which Tehran has been desperately relying on. The United States also has been getting all the forces ready. We've got video of that. To invade Kurg Island and Qasim Island, which is not a good idea. Those are armed camps, but certainly to gear up. They also blew up the main port area and its control terminals. The U.S. hit Iran's Chabahar port overnight, and this footage shows what's left of the maritime control tower. The tower ran ship traffic in and out of Iran's only deep water ocean port. This was what lets bypass the Strait of Hormuz entirely. Taking it out is aimed squarely at Iran's grip on water. So things are moving very, very quickly. So Trump keeps threatening to escalate, and I'm not saying it's good if he does, but then when he does it, that's not good either, because then we have no credibility. He did big escalation and hit infrastructure targets. They also hit oil refineries in key areas, and if they take Kurg Island, that will just cut off Iran. But I predict, and experts do as well, they're just going to dig in and keep us cut off too. It'll hurt them worse than us, but I mean, they're still not going to fall anytime soon, I don't think. I agree with the Pentagon assessment. So what's the point of this? Well, it's all about face saving. Trump doesn't want to admit he was wrong. And so it will hurt the recovery and cause inflation that we're already seeing out of control. So let's go ahead and play some of them in the White House yesterday, talking about getting tough, and then go into Brett Hume. And then I've got some of the videos people are playing, you know, making fun of Iran, making it all a big joke. And you know, this stuff is funny. And it's funny when Iran makes fun of us. You know, we can all have thick skin. I play their Lego videos. But at the end of the day, this isn't a laughing matter. At the end of the day, this isn't a joke. This isn't what's going to win wars, stupid stuff, you know, like Durka Durka Muhammad Jihad, even though I do it myself. I'm not judging anybody. So let's play those clips back to back.
1: Fast shipping width, so that was a big part of what we targeted. Underground facilities where they were storing drones or missiles, coastal defense sites, radar sites, surveillance sites, anything used to harass shipping in the Strait of Hormuz. So anything they thought they had rebuilt or capability they were using was a target last night. And tonight, if we need to, on your order, Mr. President, we will hit even more and even deeper, because that's the consequence.
2: And when they put down the blockade, we may put it back, the blockade. And it'll only be a blockade for Iran. Anybody else can have whatever they want. Now, of course, they'll drop some mines if they can, you know, if they can do it. But it's hard because we're taking out those little boats now with the same weapon we used to take out the drug lords and the boats coming in by 6.
0: Well, it paused.
2: 90?
0: It paused. Back it up to 20. Trump, in a speech actually about 3 weeks ago, started actually repeating what he was briefed on. He said, it's only 18 miles straight of Hormuz. They got all this artillery and missiles, and they don't even need the boats. They can just sit there and shoot the ships anytime they want. Yeah. One of the most armed places in the world. Their ships at the bottom being the checkmate. It's not, and you know that. But then he drifts back into this bullcrap that, oh, they really can't close the strait. Yes, they can. And I don't like sitting there undermining Trump. I need him to succeed. But damn it, recycling bullcrap ain't going to do it. Stop it. He should be like Churchill and just be straight up about all this and say, hey, we tried to overthrow the regime. I tried to back the people.

0: they've got him on the ropes. Instead, Israel wants to go to ground invasion and know Iran's going to assassinate Trump because they know that would accelerate the war. That puts Trump in a lot of danger that they'll kill him or somebody else will, which I've been predicting for years on this scenario. And then when they start hyping that, Trump better look out. I mean, I know what I'm talking about here. Back to Trump.
1: Back the blockade. And it'll only be a blockade for Iran. Anybody else can have whatever they want. Now, of course, they'll drop some mines if they can, you know, if they can do it. But it's hard because we're taking out those little boats now with the same weapon we used to take out the drug lords and the boats coming in by sea. Think of it. 97%. For years, we had fentanyl and all the other drugs coming in from different countries, including Venezuela. And it was, you know, they'd arrest them. They'd bring them to a court. They'd be released, and they'd be back on another boat the next. 97.
2: I think, John, the president has now reached his moment of truth on Iran, which is simply this. This is not a regime with whom you can make a deal and expect them to adhere to it, even if there are elements of that regime that would like to make a deal. I think the president hoped that, first of all, after the initial attack, which seemed to be so successful, that Iran might come to terms. They did not. So he hit them ever harder. Finally, there were negotiations, as we've been watching, which have absolutely gone nowhere when you get down to it. And now you have these attacks, overnight attacks by the Iranians yesterday on ships in the channel, which violates everything that's going, violates the memorandum of understanding, violates the ceasefire, and so on. And I think, you know, what we heard the president today suggested that he now recognizes that any kind of an enforceable deal is probably impossible, and he's going to have to deal with it. What remains there himself.
3: So the president again raised the specter today, potentially taking control of Karg Island, which is the main oil loading facility off the coast of Iran. Here's what the president said at the NATO summit.
1: We attacked Karg Island last night. We knocked out a piece. I said, don't touch the oil, because maybe we'll take over Karg Island. We may take over Karg Island. There's not a thing they can do about it.
3: It's interesting to me, as I saw a report that a IRGC barracks in nearby Bushehr, which would probably be the biggest point of potential reinforcement for Iranian forces, was on fire. Does this pretend potentially a move against Karg Island?
2: Well, I think there are a number of options here, Karg Island being one of them, John. We could attempt to open the strait by force, which would be something I think we're militarily capable of doing, but it would risk casualties.
0: No, we're not.
2: Risk loss of naval assets, perhaps.
0: Not with what we got.
2: We could reimpose the blockade against Iran only, allowing other ships to go through. I don't think the president wants to have
0: That's
2: to do
0: true.
2: Any of these things. But he's now in a situation where...
0: Next clip. That's yesterday. As of today, they're back at the table, but the ceasefire is over. Yes, we can stop most of their ships, but they can stop the other ships getting through by shooting them, and then the ships won't come through.

0: what Israel's pushing, and they're saying they're not going to send in troops. Unbelievable. So there's Brett Hume, and yeah, well, looks like this goes on forever. Great. And then it destroys Iran economically, and it hurts us, and what is the point? Another endless war that Trump promised not to do. So the Iranians need to make a deal and need to stop being so belligerent, because they don't hold all the cards either. The only people holding the cards is Netanyahu by us continuing this on both sides. I'm going to come back and finish up briefly. Israel reportedly warns U.S. and Iran devised a plan and has a new plan, new plot to assassinate him. Oh, I'll tell you what my view of that means, and it's not good. Then we'll shift gears into all the other news and huge guests coming up. I'm Alex Jones. Introducing Aquapure, the ultimate water filter shower head. Ladies and gentlemen, on your screen are the major third-party scientific tests. This is the very best top-of-the-line water filtration system for your shower head. It just takes seconds to be screwed on to any system, no plumbers. You owe it to yourself, your husband, your wife, your children to cut out the gender-bending chemicals that are in all the major tap water supplies. Most well-known
1: patriots worldwide in defense of human liberty. It's Alex Jones.
2: اینو تا اینجا داشته باشین. خب بریم برای وادیش. خیلی هم ترسناک، چشا دریده. نیروهای مقتدر هوافضای سپاه پاسداران

0: bouc à l'amour.
1: So the Iranians make fun of us, we make fun of them. As the world economy goes down the toilet and people die. All completely worthless. What is war good for? Absolutely nothing when it's being done just so Netanyahu can have a political distraction. Absolutely insane. Now, I want to finish up with this. This is a big deal. And I'm going to move on into a bunch of other news. Flock cameras, latest developments, and more. I have said in the last few years that one of the big things facing the Trump administration will be Israel trying to drag us into full war with Iran. They want full regime change. And I've said that when the war failed and the mullahs didn't fall, the strait got closed, Israel would then want to have a new 9/11 to try to get us to go to full ground invasion. That's just how this works. And that Israel would provocateur or work with groups to stage a massive terror attack inside the United States. And then now you've got these Israeli officials and members of the Knesset and intelligence operatives and military experts in the last few weeks all over the news saying, boy, we need to do 9/11 to get America back on track. And all these publications that are owned by the Israel First, Israel supremacist, Greater Israel crowd have said Trump stabbed us in the back, J.D. Vance is bad, we love Marco Rubio, and we sure need a new 9/11. Well, already back in Butler, 2+ years ago, I'd already seen them laying the groundwork in the corporate media and in the Israeli media that Iran was going to assassinate Trump. And Trump said, but even before they tried to kill him in Butler, he said, if I ever get killed, it's Iran, obliterate them. And once he was president-elect, he said that. And I said, listen, Trump, if Israel gets you into a war, or you won't get into a war, they might assassinate you, blame it on the Iranians, when you plan this narrative. It doesn't mean the Iranians haven't talked about it. It doesn't mean they might actually do it. I don't know. But the two guys they busted a couple years ago, who were separate, both one out of Saudi Arabia, one out of Pakistan, that were trying to get here to kill Trump, were being offered money. It turned out it was Western intelligence doing it. It wasn't Iran. And they weren't talking to the Iranians. And then I said when they tried to kill him in Butler the day after, July 14th, people said I was crazy. They go, why are you saying that? I said, watch, they'll try to connect this to Iran. 3 days later they did. Nobody bought it. CNN first reported it. And then the Israelis said, oh, yeah, they're behind it, and they're going to try again. And then I came out and said, I bet they claim surface-to-air missiles have been brought across from Mexico. And we actually learned it was Ukrainian ones from the U.S., the one sent to Ukraine, then back through here. And that they're going to try to shoot down his private plane, Trump Force One. He better get Air Force escort with anti-missile defense, or he better be given, as the front runner, a Air Force Two or something, which they have, so that he has protection. And they were already working on that, and basically that happened. So we're told Iran has hatched a fresh plot to kill Trump, Israel's told the U.S. That's the Times of Israel and other publications, Wall Street Journal, New York Times. So we have to really be concerned about this because Israel doesn't just need to set off a nuke or something and say Iran did it. They could nuke themselves, they could nuke us, or have a group they fund do it, and then it's full war, which is what they want, and they've been talking about that. Boy, it'd sure be great if a nuke went off. Or they could kill Trump, and that'd be the equivalent of a new 9/11 as the pretext for full war, ground invasion, and the rest of it. And that's a new world war. We're already basically in one, but it would take it up a lot of degrees, escalated, obviously. So Trump buying into this, and in fact, I never played it yesterday. Get the clip from yesterday, please, because he obviously been told this before he hit the news. And Trump said, oh, I might not be here very soon, you know. He said that before. The Iran, you know, has a plot to kill me. They're trying to kill me, so they won't be around long. I won't be around long. I'm paraphrasing it while they pull it up. But Trump is really walking into a trap on this. And it's not like I'm just saying that now. I said it before. All these pieces were laid out as I said they would do. So the globals could use a new virus to try to lock things down. They've already tried that. It failed. They could get this war deeper, assassinate Trump, stage a false flag, finance one, like they financed Hamas to attack themselves. That was was Israel's 9/11, October 7th. So that's where we are. You already got Trump taking other Air Force planes and switching planes. He's worried about missiles. That came out when he left Turkey a month before. You know, any of this information came out. We reported on Charlie Kirk thinking he's going to be killed by Israel. We broke that. Here's Harrison Smith. I'm not going to name names, but I was told by someone close to Donald Trump that Trump thinks Israel will kill him to get around to get a ground invasion of Iran. By the way, I know Harrison's sources. I don't know that one, but I know he doesn't make stuff up. Wow, Harrison should have called me. Maybe I missed a call. That's kind of a big deal. So, guys, call Harrison, and I won't say it on air, but it's off. Okay. Sure, I know he treated that about Kirk, so maybe it's tongue-in-cheek. We'll find out. So this is a big deal. We've got to watch it. We've got to not be naive. We've got to be aware of it. But the Iranians have always said they've got asymmetrical stuff. If they think they're about to fall, that they'll activate in the West. So they have sleeper cells, too. So we have to look at all angles of this. All right, I'm done. I'm done talking about that. I want to get into the flop cameras. I want to get into the different Supreme Court rulings that just happened that are a pretty big deal. Trump says he's heard, and that's good sources have said as well, that they're about to reconsider with another case they have on birthright citizenship at Supreme Court. And we'll be getting to all of that. But first, today is the last day, and this only happens for 1 week out of each month where they give away a super off-road American-made vehicle. 1 month, the next month, an American badass, brand new souped-up sports car, muscle car. And in this last week, today's the last day of that with the sweepstakes, every order you put in at thealexjonesstore.com, you get put in 250X to win. Normally it's 5X any other day into the lottery. And most folks that win during, you know, this special time. Someone could potentially win both vehicles because one offer is ending, the next month is beginning, so during this week you could win both. 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That means, and it's actually, yeah, it's not just each order, it's each dollar. 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And we've got a bunch of sales going, so some things become a loss leader. I can tell you, if you buy $100 worth of T-shirts, there's not that much markup on those. With the sale that's already going, we lose money on that. That is insane. You spend $100 in the store, you get $1,776 off. And that's only till midnight tonight. That's a flash deal. We have this new shirt that I came up with. I'm just telling you the design. And it's a flock camera, surveillance thing, and cut down by man with a chainsaw. And it says, "Don't spy on me," with the Gadsden snake on the right-hand shoulder. That's a badass shirt. I'm going to be wearing that bad boy out in public. And it says AlexJonesLive.com on the back. And it funds the operation. 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And then, We also have the ninth coin we put out in 6 years. We'll do a lot of these, of a collectible Troy ounce pure silver minted in Missouri. We've already sold out more than half of them. 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It is a fundraiser to hire more crew, more hosts, and our legal battles. 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We're selling it for $117.76, so it's $117.76. But VIPs get it for $99. So we're making, you know, a little bit of money on that. But if you're a regular customer, it gives us even more to fund the operation. It's a memento, a piece of history. It's obviously highly collectible. We're not selling it as that. We're selling it as investing in freedom and knowing that when you see us on the air and see us breaking big news and battling the tyrants fearlessly, that you are our backers. You stand right beside us, in front of us, and behind us. We cannot do this without you. So this is an action item, firing the bat signal,

weathermen to cover news, politics, elections, hurricanes, whatever it is, get up, and I'm going to spend at least 30 minutes an hour a day up walking around. We're going to have a little studio audience, maybe for, you know, 9-10 guests, and we're going to, we won't do that every day, but we'll have studio audiences. We're also going to do a late night show that I won't host most of the time, but it'll be like a variety show, but I'll do characters on there. When I appear on the show, usually won't be me, it'll be a character, so everybody can know it's going to be having some fun. But it'll be news, funny things, you know, the globalists did, the left did, serious stuff, guests and things, but it's going to be big. Oh, we're not playing around, and that's what your support does. You want to see that happen? I always do what I say I do if you back us. You've always backed us, so we've done everything we ever said we do. Sometimes it takes a little bit longer. That's why you build it. You build it when you support it. It's not like I build it and then

0: telling you how to do this. And that's the bottom line, folks, is you obviously, I'm not telling you to do this, but you want to wear a mask. You don't want to take a cell phone or a digital watch, anything that's wireless that they can track you with there. And, you know, you can basically make sure there's no cameras around wherever you get dropped off at or wherever you hike in. You target where they're at. You get dropped off or take a bus or whatever it is. Insert yourself in the woods. Go wherever. Change your gait when you're walking, just like you do in Dune for a sandworm won't hear you. It's the same thing. Just change your gait so biometric systems can't pick up your gait. And you know, deliberately walk different. And then just go right up behind it and just take it out. And this is going to let the system know that this is people power, the beginning of the examples of this. And this is the heroes. This is who needs to be celebrated in these fights. And when people get arrested or in trouble, we need to absolutely back them and fund them and win and let the system know we've just begun to fight. Okay, because this is all predatory. It's one thing if you want to put rings on their houses. They're now merging with Flock. The Flock is very predatory, very dangerous. But we need to get the law repealed, the kill switches in your cars, watching, listening to you, meta glasses, don't be an idiot. That's all going back there, watching you, listening to you here. You're taking enemy tech Trojan horses into your house. Sure, a nice Trojan horse is just a horse. Oh, it's a pretty idol, but it's got troops inside of it, okay? So this is very healthy. So here's a fellow telling you how to not take out Flock cameras. Here he is.
1: Leave Flock cameras alone. There's no need to label all the Flock cameras in your area. And don't put plastic bags over them either, because all that does is cost the company time and money. Grow up. I know that you can use a $50 high-powered blue or green laser like this one to permanently blind Flock cameras, but come on, guys. Why? Definitely do not use the camera map on dflock.org to find cameras, approach them from behind on foot with a spray paint extender, and spray them. And if you do that, at least make sure that you have your phone in your pocket so we can identify you using the Bluetooth and 5G. There is no reason to spend $20 on a hard hat and high visibility vest and then buy a $30 Sawzall with diamond tip blades to cut down the entire pole. That's because the cameras and solar panels are clamped with a simple 8mm socket, so you're just doing too much. The cameras have about 12 hours of backup battery, so they will be transmitting Bluetooth and 5G that we can use to track you, so under no circumstances should you put the camera inside of a Faraday bag while the battery runs itself out and then break them down for parts, because that would prevent us from finding you, and nobody wants that. If you do any of these things, it's important that you do not buy a pair of Vader facial recognition blocking glasses, because then it would be impossible for us to identify you and charge you with a Class 4 misdemeanor, which is typically just community service or a small fine. And for the love of God, do not attend your city council meetings and demand that they cancel your city's Flock contract. We need these cameras. Peter Thiel is a benevolent overlord, and we should all be grateful that he loves us enough to keep us safe. Grow up.
0: They always just throw Peter Thiel in there like that. That's the big tech thing. And my issue is, like, Flock's the only thing. It's all these multinational corporations putting in these grids for control, and it's healthy for people to start pushing back, especially when they're trying to give total liability protection to big tech companies to do whatever they want. No, that's not how this works. Here is the news getting hysterical about more and more of the cameras being cut down.
2: Camera that once stood here is gone. All that's left is this pole across the street. Another one taken down as well. A criminal justice expert tells me this could be a sign of the growing public unease with this type of video surveillance. In two different parts of Houston, the same scene. Surveillance cameras lying on the ground. Two near Memorial Park, two more near Washington Avenue and Westcott. All part of Flock Safety's automated license plate reader network used by Houston police and other law enforcement agencies. Houston police confirming an investigation into this. While the motive is unknown,
0: notice
2: the technology
0: they put American
2: itself
0: flag
2: has drawn
0: as a calling card.
2: Passed from people concerned about the data they're collecting.
3: What level of frustration have we encountered?
2: Texas Southern University professor Howard Henderson, founding director of the Center for Justice Research, says the backlash reflects broader concerns over privacy and who ultimately has access to the information these cameras collect.
3: For many in society, they're looking at what the negative unintended consequences may be if this information gets leaked or someone uses it and finds itself in the wrong hands.
2: A crowdsourced map from dflock.org shows thousands of Flock cameras across the greater Houston area. Because anyone can submit locations, ABC 13 cannot independently verify the data shown, but we know that multiple law enforcement agencies use the cameras. Houston expanded its use of the technology through a multi-million-dollar agreement with Flock in 2022. In that contract, HPD describes the camera as an investigative tool, writing that, quote, all data from vehicles observed will be provided to HPD for further assessment in detecting vehicles wanted in suspicious or post-event investigations for law enforcement purposes. Just months ago, Harris County Commissioners voted to renew its contract through June 2027 at a cost of just under $869,000.
0: All right, that's enough.
2: The Harris County
0: Of course, they don't use them for the illegal aliens. They don't use them for the missing kids. It's all to harass you. Here's a report on this. Cape Coral leaders, this is an example, in Florida proposing AI cameras on trash cans to scan homes and yards for code violations. That's all June 21. High grass, unpermitted renovations, and more to surveil you with the green police, with the code enforcement, so they can issue fines and take people to court. We already have Flock cameras on poles watching the streets. Now this, and that's not just here. Dallas has already approved AI cameras on sanitation trucks, while cities are deploying them on code enforcement vehicles, drones, and more. This is an efficiency. This is a takeover. This is a technocracy. This is a bureaucracy at war with us, as I warned you decades ago. Then we have the innocent people being pulled over, people being going to jail, you name it. We'll come back with that. And then I want to go back to articles we wrote and videos I did 16, 17 years ago. I could do the whole show on this, but I'm not. But we come back, I'm going to just get to a little bit of this and explain what I told you then was going to be done. And the government already, in most power poles, most light poles, already has their own systems doing the same thing. They just don't want you to know about it until they announce the new lockdowns, when they release a new virus or call for carbon lockdowns. That's all part of the official plan. Then we have a huge guest joining us, legendary writer, director, producer, Roger Avery, to get into the waterfront, just the whole spectrum of what's happening. And now at the core of this is a satanic philosophy that is running this. He's really informed on that. We'll be talking to him coming up. Then Robert Barnes, excellent lawyer, really smart historian on everything happening, including the big pretrial for Tyler Robinson and the reported murder, allegedly, of Charlie Kirk. Big things happening there that only ask more questions. It's all coming up today and so much more. Be sure and follow me on X at Real Alex Jones and on rumble.com/AlexJonesGoLive and our news site. Share it like your life depends on it. Quite frankly, it does.
4: In the forbidden mountains of ancient China, Alex Jones, the warrior, returns to complete his training. His fists thunder against globalist lies. Each board he shatters destroys another New World Order deception. Forged in the fire of truth, he trains day and night

0: is, the AI robot takeover has been in place for over a decade. And now they're just using it against you, letting you know what they're going to do with it. And it has a lot of good uses, but in the end, it's about an AI takeover, a post-human world. Here's just one of the latest clips. There's dozens of these a day of a man being pulled over in Minnesota. And they think that he's stolen them, and it's just a car reviewer. But that's what the AI said. Here's an example.
1: Can you come out to me, please? Yes. Okay, is this your car?
2: It's complicated. Can I explain it?
1: You can explain it, yes.
2: I review cars for a living. I fly around the world and review cars. I have a different car every single week.
1: The reason you have four cops here is because your license plate is registered as stolen license plates in our system.
2: Are you serious?
3: That's why Flock has been reading it, because it's popping up.
4: Just imagine if the police had swarmed him and there was some kind of altercation and, like, he died because of an interaction, because of a misidentified Flock camera. So let's just see what the average American has to say about this. This is the comment section. Flock violates the Constitution, which it absolutely does. You have a right to travel and not be stopped and searched if you've done nothing wrong. How is this not a violation of the Fourth Amendment? Of course, it's a Flock camera. Pretty much equivalent to a law enforcement trusting AI to do the work for them. This is exactly what's going on because these do use AI. We are losing our rights. Ban Flock. All right, so everyone agrees that this is wrong. Nobody wants to be tracked.
0: Folks, for over 15 years, people brought in hundreds of different big tech devices like Alexa that's listening to you. Now they have cameras that are watching you. Your cell phone's doing it, the smart meter, everything. Now, this is law now in the U.S., law in the EU. In-car cameras are now required in Europe. U.S. isn't far behind. That's thedrive.com. 15 years. This is in all the new cars. Okay, they're all watching you. They're all sending it back. The Meta glasses are. So you think Flock's bad? Yeah. It's bad because they're starting to use the system, but it's nothing compared to what they've got. Every new car in Europe now spies on your face with a camera and reports back. Here to monitor drivers amid general safety regulation update. Same thing here. All cars sold in the EU now require a camera aimed at your face that's listening to you. EU mandates driver-facing cameras. It's the law. And it goes on. We got people breaking now the news. Oh, my God. The government has all these hidden things and power poles and streetlights. And, yeah, they started putting them in 20 years ago under Homeland Security. Here's our article, March 26, 2012. Everything is spying on you from InfoWars. They've taken it down, but the archives are public. We detail it all. Federally funded streetlights capable of recording conversations, 2011. Smart streetlights track everything we do all the time, 2014. Copy admits smart meter lights can analyze voices, track people, 2013. Not just buses, streetlights are also recording conversations. DHS official, you would never know if the streetlights were spying on you, 2011. Big Sis, Twitter, spy streetlights. Goes on, 360 surveillance, how police use public-private partnerships to spy on Americans. Oh, the Wall Street Journal is telling us about it. All of this is already in place, but now they're rolling out because they have the data centers that aren't just for AI so you can make funny pictures. It's about controlling you. And they've already said at the World Economic Forum, the UN, that, oh, the lockdowns were a psychological test for carbon lockdowns in the future. You're only allowed to use your car 3 days a week, 50-minute cities. It's the same system. Get ready for stay-at-home orders. That's what the plan is all about. This is an admitted plan. The good news is we know the plan, turning the whole world into a giant panopticonic surveillance grid. Our special guest, Roger Avery, straight ahead.

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podcast. I watched the whole thing, and then I watched it again a few weeks later. So it's great to have him with us, and I literally click with his understandings. And then I hear him talk about things, and a lot of times it takes me even further, and I learn something, which is always great. He's a Canadian-American film director, screenwriter, and producer, best known for Academy Award-winning collaboration with Quentin Tarantino, a screenplay for Pulp Fiction. It's an incredible film that never gets old, which earned them the Oscar for Best Original Screenplay for what he did. At Avery on X, Avery.com, A-V-A-R-Y. So, I didn't talk to him before he came on. I said, please come on. Last week, we asked. He came on graciously. I kind of want to just, because I got a million questions, see what he thinks, where he wants to go. But I also want to get his view on the world philosophy of the bad guys, because it is vampiric. They follow the same rules, just what we're up against. And then just in general, where he sees the world today in Team Humanity versus Team Demon, or however he would quantify that. And then wherever he wants to go, I kind of want, because I'll talk a lot.

thinking about that immediately. I spent some time incarcerated, and when I was when I was in jail, I kind of you're in a tank, with just like that show Oz, and you've got a you're in a cell, and you've got a bunch of other guys in there, and then you've got the panopticon. I heard you use the word panopticon, and there's a guy up there. We called it the bubble. He's up there, and he's looking at a whole bunch of pie slices, basically, that are all cell blocks. And, the whole thing about incarceration is that it's like a wine reduction of the real world. You see all the same behaviors, and everything just becomes very apparent. Race relations become really, really apparent. The way authority handles people becomes really apparent, and one of the things I noticed right away was that there was a huge amount of what they would call business going on. I mean, you follow the politics of prison when you're there, but there's a great amount of allowance of people to kind of conduct their business, and their business is absolutely against the rules. People are passing stuff back and forth between, even when your cell doors are shut and locked. They're using a phishing technique to send stuff back and forth from cell to cell. People are violating the rules constantly, and the authority turns a blind eye to it until they don't want to. And so when I was listening to your thing about flock cameras, it got me thinking, flock cameras are just another way to turn the our free world into a prison planet. And this is, one of the ways to do it is just to watch people constantly. And just because they watch you doesn't mean that they don't allow a certain amount of business to occur. They turn a

dynamics of the world work. You have to allow a certain amount of illegal activity, or else, you know, you piss off the true power, which tends to be a criminal element that is truly controlling everything from underneath the veil. And you have to allow them a certain amount of business. And, you know, like one of the things you learn in that environment is that you can't really trust anyone. I mean, people side with groups, and then you learn that the guards are also siding with groups. You know, the various deputies and guards that are looking over you, they just want to go home at the end of the day. They just want to live through the day. And so they turn a blind eye. The white guards are, like, aligned with the white gangs. The Latino guards are

0: books. He goes, as soon as you get big, you want to read these. This guy is kind of the master controller right now for the establishment. And it was it was the Tenantronic Era and a couple others. And then as soon as I was like 12, 13, I read them, didn't fully understand it. Read them again when I was like 25. But he says, we control all the gangs and all the criminals. The whole world's like a prison. We have the different racial gangs. The warden controls that. The guards all divide and conquer. And then they allow a certain level of criminality because then they can control the criminal networks and use the black markets to actually use that for muscle and control at every level. And then by controlling the black markets, we also then control all the other markets. And that's full spectrum dominance. My dad was explaining to me as a kid. I can still remember there at the kitchen table him explaining to me on a Saturday afternoon or whatever it was. And then wanting to read those books, you're planting those seeds of wanting to understand and wanting to be able, because I was already, you could read them good. He's like, you don't want to read comic books, you want to read this. And here's a collection of Julius Caesar's writings back to the Senate. He threw the Battle of Gaul at me, and I literally started reading that. And it's just, it was so addicting, and you just cut right to it there of the naivete. The public needs to get how this works. Please continue.
1: Well, like I'm a movie guy, right? Like I'm a filmmaker, and I love movies, and so I always kind of relate things to the lessons that we can discover by a lot of smart people who are making films. And so there's a very good film called M, directed by Fritz Lang. You know, it was made just prior, to the wars in Europe. World War II, and he's talking about, in the movie, the actual plot of the movie is there's a pedophile who is snatching children off the street and, raping and killing them, and society is paralyzed by this. They're unable to, society is absolutely unable to catch the guy. It isn't until the criminals, the mob, essentially gets together and they're like, hey, this is ruining business. This is ruining our business. And so they utilize their strength as the mob because the police are completely ineffective. And
0: exactly, and the elites use the mob. They basically control to do sneaky, underhanded stuff whenever
1: they
0: want.
1: Are the mob. They are the mob. And, the cartels are the banks. At a certain point, they just take over the bank. They become the bank. And so, when we're talking about these big banks, they're just mob operations. They're extensions of a cartel.
0: Well, I've never seen Fritz Lang's as him. I've obviously seen some of the others in Metropolis that is so groundbreaking about the technocracy and it being putting a spirit into the machine, which they all tell us is actually the plan. But I'll watch M. Is it the letter M, or how do you spell it? Because I want to pull it up.
1: It's literally the letter M, and which stands for murderer. And aside from all of this, what's really fantastic about M is, like, for instance, the shot that you're showing right now, it's Fritz Lang's first sound film.
0: Wow.
1: So he had never made a sound movie before this. Everything was silent films like Metropolis. And so he's experimenting with sound. And so every single shot in the movie, like these, it's all based on sound and using sound. Like this shot right here that you're showing right now, the backs of people's heads, you can have people talking. The device that they use to catch the criminal, and this shot, which is just a static shot of a balloon in a power line, juxtaposed against a mother saying, Elsa! It suddenly becomes chilling. So he's doing this kind of thing using, and Peter Lorre, it's his first film.
0: And we see that ripped off in all the making of It the Clown. They're giving an ode to it.
1: Oh, for sure.
0: Yeah.
1: For sure. And any good filmmaker stands on the shoulders of many other filmmakers beneath them. And it's like these are, our grandfathers, our great-grandfathers of cinema. And we kind of carry on these identities as we move forward. In fact, if you watch the films of Kubrick was Stanley Kubrick, 2001, Clockwork Orange. I think he's a magnificent filmmaker. But if you watch his films carefully, you realize, he's a descendant of Fritz Lang. He studied Fritz Lang, and he studied, how Fritz Lang shot a film and assembled a film, and that's part of his vernacular that he's learned, his cinematic vernacular. And so, but anyhow, M is a prime example of, as a sociological study, of power, and you know what power will allow. Power will allow the murderer and the pedophile, and they'll in fact use them, to create a certain amount of chaos. Because as long as those elements are out there, you're focused on them. You're not focused on the what we used to call the 2%, which is now the 0.003%. It's like, but you know, you won't focus on authority if you're focused on the chaos that's occurring around you. If you have someone else that you can point to and say, "Oh, I'm upset with them. I'm upset with my neighbor," or any.
0: It's divide and conquer. Well, I remember, and in fact, my dad said that too, and it was in the books. He even says we allow the pedophile groups to operate, and we even control them. And ask ChatGPT, because I remember which book it was, and I've read almost all his books. Ask ChatGPT, or the only thing it's good for, stuff like that. Which Zbigniew Brzezinski book talks about how the elites allow and control and are basically behind all the criminal groups, including human trafficking and pedophiles? Because I think it's in two of his books. He also wrote stuff where he died in books like, it's easier just to kill a million people now than to brainwash them. Brainwashing doesn't work as well anymore. And this is the head of the Trilateral Commission, who we later learned the head of the Trilateral Commission was Jeffrey Epstein. I always knew he was a gopher on the board. I didn't realize it for decades. David let him go vote for him as his legate, his stand-in, and that's why he was the Rothschild representative, all that. And then there's all these emails, and they're in there talking about divide and conquer. And then I remember in the WikiLeaks, it was a bunch of emails with Hillary talking to the heads of university psychology departments saying, we're losing the public. And they come back and say, the answer is turn up the divide and conquer, the chaos, the crime, and racial division, which we already knew, but there they are saying it. And then Soros gets all the DAs and judges in, and they just let people run around and murder. It's all right there.
1: They're all tools. And, and these tools are becoming refined because now we have these vast, vast data sets that are created by these collection systems, which they're not even asking for permission to put these flock cameras out. They're just popping them. I think you even said that. They're just putting them out there. Actually, I encourage anybody who has a web browser and a laptop or a computer to go check out deflock.org. Because you can see all the locations of the flock cameras that are surrounding you. And, I actually use it to figure out what is my exit path from wherever I am. It's actually a pretty valuable tool. But
0: ChatGPT is saying between the two ages is the one. So
1: sure,
0: America's role in the technotronic era, there it is.
1: Between two ages, that's when everything happens, right? That's whenever there's a disruption of some kind.
0: And that's where we are in the fourth turning right now. So he wrote that in the 70s. Here we are.
1: Yeah, yeah. Well, it's all out there. I mean, look, people should be reading these books, and these books are becoming less and less available. I mean, people should be reading Plato's Republic to understand. It's the foundation of Western civilization.
0: And it's all in there. Eugenics and teeth. And we need to get rid of the poor. And, I mean, you read that, it's like, oh, my God, we're living this.
1: Yeah, exactly. But it also has the lesson of why be a good person? Why do an act of good if no one is there to recognize it?
0: Oh, you're right. Well, that's what he does is he shows how to be good and bad. It's just like, here's how things work.
1: Yeah, yeah. I mean, that and, of course, Machiavelli's The Prince is another excellent book to learn about power and how the world works.
0: Why can't we get the public? There seems to be a great awakening happening to that they've been lied to, but people still don't get that they can learn these foundational systems. And just for business, even if you were a sociopath, and just wanted power, they should know all this. But so many people just act like, oh, that doesn't exist. I don't even want to know that there's basically rules to the game and that. Basically, it's like a 1984 where O'Brien gives him the revolutionary book of how it all works and how they're all doing it and how they are really bad. And then he goes, don't you get we're the priest of power? And we just wanted to torture you and kill you because we thought you were a cool person and we like to hurt good people.
1: Yeah.
0: And he goes, but that doesn't make sense. It's satanic. Let's go to that. So the first thing I ask, what makes them want to know how the universe works, how they could empower people, how they could be a real aristocracy that was egalitarian and on top? If they are supposedly superior, why would you then want to purposely screw people up and dumb them down?
1: Well, I mean, the answer is always control. It always comes down to control. That's what authority and power seeks to do. And your common person, I mean, I mentioned this on Joe Rogan, the Latin phrase, mundus vult decepi, ergo decepiatur, which, you know, literally means the world, mundus, wants to be deceived. You know, vult decepi, ergo decepiatur, therefore it is deceived. So the world wants to be deceived, therefore it is deceived. And the reason it wants to be deceived is because people don't want to believe
0: exactly.
1: The atrocities that go around, that are going around them. They're too busy because they've been pushed to the edge by the mechanisms of power, which are, you know, money and debt. I mean, they say the world is in debt, trillions of dollars, you know, but to who?
0: Yeah.
1: Like, to what? You know, does it even exist? And the fact is, you know, money and debt, and these are all mental constructs that are designed to imprison us. And,
0: wow.
1: And so people, because they're pushed to, you know, to just struggling to get through their day. I mean, there was a moment in Great Britain, I remember, and the actor Tim Roth was telling me about it, that, you know, it doesn't matter what side it is, but in that case, it was, I think, the Tories were in power, and Labour, you know, was trying to make a play, you know, to get into power. But at the end of the day, the working man only cared about his pint. His pint at the end of the day is what mattered to him. He just didn't want to have that little tiny bit of solace and luxury taken away from him. And so it's that kind of fear that something little, something insignificant will be taken away from you, you know, will, you know, ruin your life.
0: Exactly. In 1984, it's all about the synthetic gin. Never take away their gin and never take away their lottery tickets.
1: Yeah, exactly. Like, just keep people, I mean, it's bread and circuses. You were talking about Rome, and it's bread and circuses. That's how you control the population. It's not through luxuries. It's the aspiration of luxury, of course. You know, everybody thinks, I mean, America is built on the idea that any of us can become a billionaire. And I believe that that's true, because I think that there's an infinite amount of money, an infinite amount of love, an infinite amount of all these concepts that are out there. But at the end of the day, you know, people are afraid to have what little they have taken away from them, and so they're kept on the edge of the precipice. And because of this, you're able to control people. And now with the, you know, with the flock cameras, and, you know, with AI and the various mechanisms of AI, and the people who are in control of these gigantic data sets that are being collected, they're able to dial up and dial down. They can tell, I won't use company names because I don't want to, I don't want to single out any single company, because it's really, everybody is attempting to do this.
0: Exactly.
1: I think we know who the companies are. They can look at these data sets and say, hey, this is a high risk person who is, very vocal, who has something that that we need, something that can be taken away, and they're at risk of assassination. And because they know that, they're able to dial up or dial down the metrics to allow the assassination or to hold it back. And so they're allowed, you know, they're able to, you know, just by tweaking dials.
0: Exactly, without asking, and I'm not going to get into it, but I've told a little bit of this. Without asking, I have a private corporation, the CIA, whoever it is, and then later military. I love people go, oh, you know, the CIA gave you that. They just take over the phone, pop up an image, and say, here's this person, here's this thing, or here's what this person's doing. And then one of the times I got in the car to go look, and sure as hell it was true. And, I mean, I'm just like, wow. And they're like, well, we'd like to work with you. See, this is the magic power we'll give you. We'll give you the ruby red slippers. I mean, that's how crazy this is. And it's very enticing to actually want to be, you know, given the flying boots, like Icarus or whatever.
1: I have some experience with the agency, and what people don't really realize is that the agency is actually a whole bunch of little fiefdoms that are oftentimes working against each other. They're small groups of people, and so just because you think you're dealing with one aspect of the CIA, you're not dealing with
0: necessarily
1: all
0: other
1: aspects
0: of it. It's all fascists on target, man. This guy knows what he's talking about. Roger Avery. Avery.com. We'll be right back. Stay with us.
2: And a microscopic tag be implanted in a person's body to track his every movement. There's actual discussion about that.
3: And often there are things you don't know what to do with. UBOs, they're called unidentified bright objects.
2: Can brain scans be used to determine whether a person is inclined toward criminality or violent behavior?
3: Who's got the brain that's going to be most susceptible to a particular kind of manipulation?
0: So the point is, they've been obsessed with this. It's going on. The COVID shots implanted the matrix, graphene oxide to grow. It's now being scanned. It's now being read. And it's now being read.

0: They see it as there's all these movements in like Pokemon cards they've got they're collecting. And so we're independent, we're real, or they're switches on the space shuttle. And so they may need to dial this up to counter that in a Hegelian dialectic or a third, fourth order consequence magnitude political mathematical equation, which is more art than, you know, science. There's a science to the art. And so they leave things out operating, and they curate it as they how they want to grow it, how they want to influence it. Even though you're not controlled by them, at a certain point, they can try to hijack what you've done and move it at a certain point. So they want a diversity of systems that they control, but more and more they don't want a diversity. They call that the end of history, and that's one arc of it. But there's other parts of the establishment that say that's too dangerous, and that's stagnant, and so they're moving against it. So I think there's a civil war within the factions. There always has been, but can you elaborate on factions?
1: Well, as you were just talking right now, I thought of Kanye West and how Kanye thought he was a billionaire until someone threw a switch, and then he wasn't. You know, that what he thought he had was as easily taken away as it was given to him.
0: Exactly.
1: So then what you realize is, if that's how you identify yourself is by what they give you, that's an illusion that can be taken away at any moment. And then you find yourself as someone who serves power. And so what I learned, and was actually, you know, a very close friend of mine who's now deceased, Stephen Bing, who was the producer of Beowulf,
0: great movie.
1: The night before I went into, before I was checked into, before I was incarcerated, the very night before, he, you turn yourself in after court, he took me out to dinner, and he brought with him one of his guys. He was a construction guy before he was a producer, and he had this guy who was sort of like a fixer, who had, you know, spent a lot of time in prison over his life. And that guy sat me down, and the first thing he said is, like, look, no one is your friend. They may pretend to be your friend. You may think they're your friend, but they are not your friend. They're trying to manipulate and control you. Secondly, be your own man. You know, you may get your ass beaten because of it, but that only happens once. And, you know, just be your own man. And so I took that, and, you know, that was the lesson I took with me into that environment. And I learned very quickly, you know, that, that was actually key to survival, was I am not owned by anyone. And I had grown up watching this TV show, The Prisoner, the Patrick McGoohan show.
0: I love it.
1: And I realized as I was in that environment, all these lessons are inside of that TV show, The Prisoner. Patrick McGoohan was famously he was a Catholic, and he was offered to be James Bond after doing the show Secret Agent. And he said, no, I won't do it. And the reason was because he was faithful to his wife. He would not kiss another woman, even on camera, because it wasn't his wife. And he

0: You know, I am.
1: And by the way, you probably know the plot better than I. I've forgotten most of it, but they tell you everything. I don't want to give it away, but I guess I am. They tell you everything in the first episode. His memory's been wiped somehow, probably by him because he knows he was the head, I think, of the agency. So to do that, he's wiping himself and saying, I'm done. He's obviously let them know that. They're not sure it's true. So he keeps saying, who is number one around here? I want to talk to the boss. And they go, you are number two. You've made yourself number two. But he still doesn't get it because his memory's wiped that he's the boss.
0: You know, yeah, in the very, very beginning, he's resigning his position as a secret agent. He goes into his handler, his control designation. He resigns. They immediately put X's through his picture on his like little file card, and they drop it into a file folder called resigned, because there's other people who have resigned. And then he goes to his house, and he's trying to he's packing. He's basically run. He's going to go on the run. And this is at the top of every episode. He gets gassed, and then when he wakes up, he's in an apartment exactly like his apartment, and he opens up the blinds, but he's not in London anymore. He's on some weird island somewhere, which is a facsimile of the real world. It's called The Village, and The Village has everything that the real world has. It has a bakery. It has a postal service. It has telephones. It has a hierarchy.
1: And wasn't it based on a real village they had in World War II for intelligence operatives?
0: Well, there was a village in World War II like that. They shot it in a town called Port Marion in
1: But does my memory fail? Was his memory wiped at the beginning of the show, too, or something?
0: His memory actually isn't wiped. What they want to know is, why did you resign? And he's like, I'm not going to tell you. And they're demanding it. And he's basically saying, look, I will not be folded, filed, stamped, briefed, debriefed, indexed, or numbered.
1: That's the famous thing.
0: I'm my own man.
1: They
0: call him number six, which is just six of one, half a dozen of another. That's the joke behind
1: that. That's right. You are number six. That's right.
0: And he's like, and they say, well, who are you? And they're like, I am the new number two. There's always a new number two that comes into the village. And his question is, who is number one? And which is, that's what he wants to know throughout the village is, who is number one? And over the course of the entire show, they're constantly telling him, you are number six, until the last episode. And I'm about to give it away, but it kind of doesn't give it away. The last episode is highly oblique. But in the very, very last episode, they change the inflection. And they say, instead of saying, you are number six, they say, you are number six. So the reality is, he's number one. And that's the reality of the world, is we are all number one. And that's what authority doesn't want you to know.
1: Exactly.
0: You ask, what is everybody trying to do? And, why are they doing this? Why are they trying to do it? And effectively, what everyone is trying to do, the reason Hollywood is, the reason sacrifices occur, the reason people are all over Hollywood doing sex magic, is because they're all trying to recreate the Temple of Solomon. They're all trying to recreate this ability to, through manifestation and through magic, to kind of create the artifice that we know.
1: And that's what Israel with the Third Temple wants to do, and that's what the Vatican wants to do. It all goes back.
0: Yes.
1: It all goes back to the Tigris Euphrates. It all goes back to Egypt. It all goes back to the mystery schools. And it's just everywhere.
0: And what they don't want you to know is that you are number one. Each one of us has the power to create what our reality is in a single thought. You know, it's though the various, everybody's constantly obsessed with sex magic because of, and which works, which you know the Crowley method. I mean, it does work, but there's other methods. I mean, the surrendering to God and to Jesus is in itself the most purest form of freedom.
1: That's my method. But I've told the story, and it's 100% true. And I guess it was pedophilic. Yeah. I didn't think of it myself that way. I thought, wow, these senior girls like me when I'm 13. But I got roped into Aleister Crowley stuff.
0: Sure.
1: And
0: I lived in Hollywood for a long time. I saw things that no human being should see. I recently saw a video of Ricky Schroeder, who's now, looked like he was living out in the desert somewhere in hiding, and basically saying, I am not afraid because I know that I stand with Jesus. And he basically talks about, you know, the tape that he saw that many of us have seen.
1: Yeah, I was blessed. I mean, I didn't get into it. I mean, they were trying to recruit me, so it was just sex with older girls that were trying to recruit me into it. And then it was like, it happened like with at least three girls that, oh, God, I'm so lucky. This girl's got a nice car. She's awesome. She's the best girl in the school. And then as soon as I got out of that, a few years later, oh, these hot college girls. And then I was like, my God, it's like in The Lost Boys. They go, is everybody a vampire in this town? And that was Rockwall. Yeah. That was Rockwall, Texas, yeah, outside and Dallas. Yes. And it was the richest county in Texas then.
0: Everybody is vampires, and I mean, we are all demons and angels simultaneously. We, you know, it all stems from man's disobedience, which is exactly why my next film is Paradise Lost. I mean, it's a movie that I'm just now. I finished the script, and I'm going into production on it now. And
1: you're
0: it's
1: doing
0: all,
1: Paradise
0: it's,
1: Lost? Wow.
0: Yeah, I mean, it's partly because look, I made a choice at one point that. It's much more difficult to make. I mean, look, Hollywood is the bread and butter of Hollywood is revenge and wrath. Like, that's what sells traditionally. It's way more difficult to make a movie or a TV series about forgiveness. And you know, Paradise Lost is an examination of man's first disobedience. And I realized at a certain point that, and I'm doing it by I'm using AI. Generative imaging to you know, to create the film, just because I can do it at such a minor budget, at such a small budget. I mean, I still have a crew and I still have actors and everything, but because I'm able to bring the budget so far down, I don't have to serve a master. You know, I don't have to serve a studio master with their messaging, which tends to be more often than not. Serving wrath and revenge.
1: And I've also followed that much that you have your own AI company, and you're absolutely right. It's like a gun or a tractor or anything. It's what we do with it. They don't want us to do that. That's why they want to control it and give liability protection to the big companies and try to shut down the little ones. What we've already done with AI and the ways we use it is very pro-human, and absolutely what we can do to the old studio system and other systems if we jump on using it now and get ahead of them is just incredible.
0: And it was really just a camera with costume design and locations and production design built into it. Like, that's one way to look at it. And I look at it as just the latest development in the long history of cinema, which has constantly had revolutions. You know, the very first films were black and white and silent. And at a certain point, sound came along. And in fact, when you look at the earliest of cinema, you know, the Lumiere brothers' films, Workers Leaving the Factory, or the train arriving at Siabet Station, these movies, which were just clips, they were just shooting real life. I'm sure that people in theater during those days would look at those films and say, oh, it's slop. You know, who will ever want to go see? Yes, it's interesting to look at, but it's, you know, it's just slop. Let's, you know, it will never match the majesty of theater where we feel the performer and blah, blah, blah. Well, eventually movies evolved from that. And we had silent films, which were, you know, like Metropolis and, you know, Fritz Lang's work, for example, that we talked about earlier. These were amazing works of art. And then sound came along, and the silent actors were saying, oh, who would ever want sound? You know, when The Jazz Singer was actually the first sound film. Who would ever really want sound? It's a cheap trick. We have, in the movie Sunset Boulevard, Gloria Swanson has a line where she says, you know, we didn't need sound back then. We had faces.
1: Well, that reminds me of Krugman saying in the mid-90s or whatever, the internet will be like the fax machine, nothing.
0: Yeah.
1: I mean, it's probably. Well, that's the thing. So many of the globalists.
0: Technology is constantly evolving.
1: Exactly. Some of the globalists are like 80 years old, so whatever weird ideas they've got about what's happening now, they have no idea what's even going on with young people. I know they have specialists that understand all that, but there's real disconnects in the establishment. I think what you're saying about you are number one, we're all number one, when we realize it, is that the globalists actually aren't in full control unless we give the control over to them.
0: And that control happens here. That control begins here. You are free or imprisoned here. Not the walls around you, because the entire world, this is what I learned when I was released, is that it was just a facsimile of the real world. The real world is as much a prison, it's just the bars are further away. the edge of the, you know, like when people talk about the edge of the universe or the edge of our known existence on the planet. It's all here. And the powers of manifestation and changing the reality are very

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It is a no-brainer. 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And then go out and try to find a comparable system for less money. 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But for everybody, it's $97.99. 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And for VIP, $69.99. That is a steal at that deal. So take your destiny in your hands. Don't let the globalists bomb you with these hundreds and hundreds, in some areas, thousands of chemicals. Don't let them bomb your children with it. Take action. Fund our information warfare operation against the globalists. Get healthier. Win-win. That is what it's all about. But you've got

0: with Roger Avery. If he ever comes to town, I got to get him a studio. What an amazing individual, Avery.com. But in closing, I'm going to say, five more minutes. The UFOs, all of it lined up with Spielberg's movies. The aliens are really talking to us. We've got to jack into them, not the Holy Spirit. What do you think all this is about? The Pentagon just released a whole bunch of new UFO files that are more crazier than the last ones. I thought was a nothing burger. We'll be covering this later after you're gone, obviously. But in 4 minutes, how does this fit into what's happening?
1: Well, I personally and in a kind of very unpopular way don't necessarily believe in aliens. What I think is these are dimensional manifestations. These are angels and demons that are being presented to us. But the narrative of aliens is being laid down onto us to keep us kind of in control. And we can see this in CIA playbooks, dating back to the 1950s. They've been planning these various psyops, and aliens is one of them. And so I don't necessarily believe it. I think that what they're talking about are beings that are already here and have been here for a very, very long time and are just getting more and more, it's more and more difficult for them to hide. And so they're preparing to reveal these individuals to the world under the guise of aliens, to explain away who these individuals are, because they walk among us and they live among us. They breed among us, and without sounding like a crazy person, there is a practical, I think, a practical reality of who they are, and I think it dates back to Nephilim, and the very early, all of this is kind of inexistent in historical texts, not just the Bible, but largely in the Bible, and a lot of these books have been taken out. But if you go back to, Ezekiel, and you start seeing evidence of the Nephilim, which are only very briefly mentioned, throughout the Bible. And but the Nephilim are they came in many, many forms. And when you look at old illuminated manuscripts and even historical records of
0: I was about to say the Sumerians, all their cuneiform is all matter of fact, and then they find it's all matter of fact about the gods down here and breeding with us and teaching us everything, and then all the other cultures are saying the same thing. It's like, no, this is serious.
1: Yeah, I really do believe that it's and so there are, people use the term lizard people, for example, and who are they? Well, I think they've been here for a really, really long time. And they are no different than the Bellamy or the Satyrs or the Foot People or all these other creatures that have been described by Herodotus back in ancient books when he was describing the world and northern Africa, which has only been a desert, a wasteland desert for a short time in
0: history. Exactly.
1: And so these creatures are. Have been among us, is I think what it is. And so in preparation for them to be able to walk in the open, I think they're laying out these
0: and that itself is a cover story and a mask. I agree. People that don't know, you dig anywhere in the Sahara, there's giant saltwater crocodiles, elephants right under
1: cannonballs.
0: There. Yeah.
1: You find cannonballs from ships. You need only look at Mauritania to see where the location of Atlantis. It's in the eye of Africa. It's the concentric circles as described by Herodotus.
0: Roger Avery, you are one of the most interesting people ever. They need to replace the Dos Equis guy with you. Let's talk soon on and off air. We need to get together. Ed Avery on X, Avery.com. I salute you. Thank you so much. That was incredible.
1: Thank you, sir. Yeah, check me out on Ed Avery. In fact, I'm doing a...
0: Hold on. We got Robert Barnes.
2: Fellow Americans, I'm back. The Nixon 28 collection is now available, and I must say...

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2: All right, we had that hard break for stations, and we're finishing up with Roger Avery, legendary writer, filmmaker, producer. And he was talking about a few of the things he's doing, and then Robert Barnes is waiting in the waiting room. We're about to go to him with all the huge developments with the midterms, the trial he's following very closely with some pretty damning evidence coming out on Tyler Robinson, but then all the weird anomalies. And we'll be talking to Robert Barnes here in just a moment. But Roger Avery, Avery.com, at Avery on X. You were trying to make a point when the brake slammed into you.
3: Oh, yeah. I'm starting what is kind of like a film school, though I don't really want to call it a film school. It's basically I'm subscribers. I'm going to be gathering together in a room.

0: target. Well, I bet he's got some stories we'll dig out of him. All right. Robert Barnes joins us, the best lawyer I know and also one of the smartest lay historians out there. I want to cover a lot of topics with him. I want to get into the midterms. I want to get into Iran. I want to get in to what the Democrats are planning to do. And, of course, he's been a lawyer for Trump as well, exposing election fraud. He's also been very critical, as I've been the last year, to change trajectory. But, obviously, he has been front and center on this Tyler Robinson case. And I want to be 1,000,000% clear, okay? Because people want to pin me down on this, pin me down on that. I normally have a good idea what's going on with big subjects. I can predict what's going to happen with Iran. I can tell you about this and that. With this situation, this is a whodunit that gives me actual headaches. Because there are all these weird anomalies that don't make sense. I talked to people at the White House when Cash Patel says we're not looking at foreign governments and we're not going to look at the trannies that all said he'll be dead tomorrow. Why not? Those are great witnesses. Well, we don't think we can convict them. I got that from the high-level TPUSA. I don't think a 30-odd-6 doesn't go through your neck. This stuff is all so weird. But then you got Tyler Robinson, with the rifle on him, on his leg, and then, but also, how do you slap a telescopic scope on, and then it hits its target? Everybody knows that type of scope, that type of rifle, that it's going to be at least off 6-8 inches. You got to bore sight it and dial it in when you do that. So this is the greatest mystery ever. Because with JFK, now I was born after it, and later it was so much knowledge, but it was open and shut. Who did it? We have the witnesses, the whistleblowers, deathbed confessions. With this, it is just, gives me a headache. But now all this strong evidence is coming out that Tyler Robinson did say he did it, and there is all this evidence. But then you've got all these other amazing things that are happening. So I thought we should cover this first. And I know Barnes thinks he's guilty, basically. And I respect Barnes. He's a lot of integrity. He's obviously not on the Israeli payroll to say that, or whoever killed him. I still think it's an open book, and I think there could be reasonable doubt when they're saying, well, we can't conclusively say the bullet they dug out of him came from a 30-odd-6. They don't say it fragmented, whatever. But, I mean, you could still, if it fragmented, you'd get rifling off part of it. You could reconstruct it, computer models. I mean, so that alone could be used reasonable doubt. So we'll get his predictions for the trial on day 5 of the pretrial. Robert Barnes also has his own very popular podcast. You follow him on X, Barnes Law, as well. But you'd be hiding under a rock to not know where Barnes is. But everybody should follow him. So, Barnes, let's tackle this first. Some listeners will be like, you had Lionel on thinking it's, a cover-up yesterday. Now this guy. Yeah, because I don't know. And we don't have to get mad at Lionel thinking it's a cover-up or mad at Barnes thinking the official story overall is true. These are all nice, good, smart people that can disagree. Just like, I don't hate people that think the Iran war is the right thing. Okay, even though I'm right. The neocons want to make it, you're Hitler, and we hate you, and then I'm supposed to hate Trump back and be an idiot. That's all mind control, folks, okay? We're Americans, we have a First Amendment, we're allowed to debate this, but I respect Barnes so much, and now what I'm seeing come out, it's moving me back over the direction to, at least he thinks he's the shooter. He looks like he's been to shock therapy or something. Looks like mind control 101, but that's also the trans drug addict culture of gamers and furries and all this stuff I had to learn about. So Barnes, give us your take, and going into day 5, all these big developments. Thank you so much.
1: Sure, no problem. So I think there's been broad-based confusion about what this is. This is just a preliminary hearing to establish whether there's probable cause he committed the crimes that he has been accused of committing, which include but are not limited to. There's some obstruction of justice and other charges in there mixed in with the death penalty charge for intentional murder under aggravated circumstances under Utah law. This case is being prosecuted by the local county prosecutor, supervised over by a local county judge within the state of Utah. There's some confusion out there that this is a federal case, that the FBI is prosecuting it. That is not the case. The preliminary hearing stage is a very low evidentiary standard. It only requires they show probable cause, which means that there is a reason to believe that a murder occurred and that Tyler Robinson committed it for the aggravated murder charge, and that there's aggravated circumstances present in how the murder was committed, namely that it was intentional and that it was under certain circumstances like religious and political motivation for the murder. So the defense will not present much of its defense here. It's not productive for it to do so. They're better off hold. The only advantage a defense lawyer has is to hold back their defense for trial. So I have no conclusion at this point.

0: as to whether Tyler Robinson is guilty beyond a reasonable doubt, because the evidence hasn't been fully contested yet. I do believe the prosecution has met its probable cause standard. The other important things to notice here is that the probable cause standard allows for these hearings to present hearsay testimony, testimony that has not been challenged under cross-examination or confrontation of witnesses, allows testimony that doesn't meet maybe scientific standards for the purposes of trial itself. So not only is the standard of the burden the lowest burden in all of American law, but it is also allows evidence in that may not be allowed admissible evidence at actual trial. So I think those are two important things to take into consideration. I know some people confused this with a trial, and so they thought Tyler Robinson was being denied due process. In fact, he's received more due process than almost all criminal defendants receive in America. He got advanced previews of all the discovery. That's very rare. He didn't have to even file a plea until the preliminary hearing, and he was able to delay the preliminary hearing for the better part of a year. That is very rare. He's got to cross-examine a bunch of witnesses, including state experts and federal experts, and that is very rare. Some people get confused because the ATF and FBI have witnesses testifying. That's because their labs are considered the most sophisticated labs in the country for testing DNA and forensic
1: evidence. Let me just interrupt you for a moment, which I'm good at. While you go over all the factoids, if I misrepresented, I apologize. I follow a lot of your work, but I've been so busy the last few days, I wasn't able to. I just saw, Lionel kind of on there like, I can't believe Barnes believes all of it and believes the story. And then I saw other people going, yeah, Barnes is. So I guess something you said, I just believe people that you were buying at least part of the official story. What do you think could have spurred them to think that?
0: Yeah, I mean, I think it's because I'm pointing out that they are meeting their probable cause standard, and that there is a lot of evidence pointing to Tyler Robinson as the trigger man. My criticism of the of those that have been raising alternative narratives is that they're looking at the wrong place. Trying to convince people Tyler Robinson has nothing to do with this is not going to be a productive path. That's the path that I said is like, you experienced it, where people went all the way down the rabbit hole on Sandy Hook, when they missed some of the more obvious places to look, like inadequate security, things like that. And so I think the same thing is happening in the Candace world, where if a piece of evidence incriminates an Israel lobby, incriminates a conspiracy, incriminates somebody, but it exonerates Turning Point, a lot of the Candace crowd will ignore that evidence. So, for example, what the preliminary hearing has not shown at all to me is that there was no conspiracy here. It has not shown to me Lance Twigg's testimony by video looked to me like someone that was involved in the murder, in my view, that was a co-conspirator. And I haven't explained how this...
1: I agree. Let's elaborate. He looked very sinister in things you said. Elaborate on that.
0: Yeah, so the question is, do you have a qui bono for somebody else to have committed the murder? The answer is yes. People connected to the Israel lobby benefited from the murder of Charlie Kirk.

0: zero sense, was blaming Turning Point, was blaming Erica Kerr, was blaming the other people at Turning Point. They lost her husband. She lost the father of her children. And all of them lost a close friend and the key source of their revenue and public support. So the qui bono ruled out Turning Point, but ruled in the possibility of the Israel lobby. And so if you look at that, then you go to the second, is there an unusual security lapse? The unusual security lapse wasn't by Turning Point. Turning Point identified the security risk of that rooftop. And it was instead by the university police who lied to Turning Point and said they couldn't have a drone there, lied to Turning Point about saying it would be locked, lied to Turning Point saying they would have security there. That has also not been explained at all at this probable cause here. So to me, those are the paths, evidentiary paths, people should pursue as to broader suspects. Then we get to the third aspect. Everything about his communications with Lance, his lover, and the communications with people on the Discord board suggest somebody that's trying to... People looked at it and they said it feels kind of fake. Well, there's plenty of evidence that he made those texts. Those texts have now been introduced at every single evidentiary stage, from the servers at Discord, from the cell phones on that Twiggs possessed, from the cell phone that Tyler Robinson possessed, from the testimony of Lance Twiggs. All of them have confirmed, and other police investigators, that in fact Tyler Robinson did send those texts communicating that he was the one responsible for the murder. But why would he send those texts unless it's possible they were co-conspirators and he was trying to give them a heads up to clear up, get rid of what you need to get rid of, dodge bullet, I'll take the hit, I'll take the rap. But he probably didn't think, based on him leaving the note behind for Lance Twiggs, that his lover, that he would actually survive this.
1: That's what I saw when I read it. It sounds like it's a cover story for him. But let's unpack what you said earlier, because I know you're the expert on this, and I agree with you totally. I'm not against Candace Owens. But day one, they're saying it's Fort Huachuca, 12 colonels, a known con man who said his wife locked him in the garage, beat him up with a hammer, beat the car, took the keys, and then there's video of him convicted doing all that. I said, why are you doing this? They don't plan a murder of somebody with the wife and 12 colonels, that's not how it works, the day before somewhere, that look like a diversion rabbit trail away, that it's all about TPUSA, everybody goes after them, and then you've got the Zen guy down there with all his political stuff going, I did it, I killed him, and then, oh, I did it so he could get away. You have 10 trannies in the 3 days before, and their supporters saying he'll be dead when he comes in a few days, he'll be dead tomorrow, see, he's dead. Then I talk to TPUSA, they say, yeah, Cash Bill said, we're not looking at them. Yeah, they probably knew, but we can't convict them. We're not going there. They're witnesses. Then you've got all the other stuff that does, and now they find a full cartridge, unspent, 5.56, 223 up on the other roof. Now we know there are cops up there. Clearly, there's something going on bigger. We know there's a cover-up. I totally agree. And then Israel does appear to have some fingerprints here. We have Joe Kemp saying, hey, there's a foreign government that's killed by Patel. I was giving this people in the meeting. First broke it. Fell off a turnip truck, folks. So I'm saying I don't know, but this whole thing's obviously synthetic at certain levels. But then the left all celebrated him dying, said they were going to kill him, and then we're not supposed to look at that. So I think that's what you were getting at now. And what you're saying is there's all this evidence of something big and a cover-up. But then how are we all been misdirected on the TPUSA? Because I know a bunch of those guys, a bunch of basically nerd, mainline Republicans. I've known a bunch of them a long time. And then they're supposedly all in a giant conspiracy to kill somebody, even though there are weird anomalies. It doesn't add up. But them using another group, using it as a cutout, already having a story ready, that makes sense. So I'm going to shut up. Give us your take.
0: Yeah, exactly. I think people that are looking for additional culprits to this murder have concluded in their heads they must exclude the possibility of Tyler Robinson's involvement. And from the beginning, there was just too much evidence pointing to him, that it was his gun given to him by his father. They found his DNA on the gun. They found the etchings on the bullets. The etchings on the bullets were confirmed by Lance Twiggs, that there was an expired bullet there, that they had an unusual bullet that was used, that was of the kind that was designed to not leave an exit wound and explode upon impact effectively. They were able to document that. Felix Ammunition has done a good job, who makes his own ammunition, documenting that. They have him coming in. They have him coming out. They have him on the roof. They have him leaving the roof. They have him carrying something that looks like a gun under a towel. They found the gun under a towel. Has he had DNA on it? So people that were focused, it was always a trap to focus on excluding and exonerating Tyler Robinson. He was always likely the trigger man. The question was he alone in being that trigger man? Did people help him in getting access to that roof? Did people help him in initially getting away? Did people help him in originating the plan itself? And then did people help him in terms of radicalizing him, mind control activating him? Because this is a kid who a year ago didn't believe any of this stuff. A year ago wasn't involved in any of this. Was a normie conservative from rural Utah. And suddenly becomes a radicalized, trans-obsessed killer, murderer, assassin. So, you know, who's never done anything like this in his life, has no military background. So you start to aggregate these details, and you're like, this feels like a Manchurian candidate. And then you find out he's part of these trans Discord communities, that is part of these Discord and other gamer communities, but communities that are connected to Antifa-related groups, Trantifa-related groups out of Salt Lake City that received funding from suspect NGOs that have ties to the Israel lobby. Then you have the fact that, I mean, is there any nation in the world that brags about how many people they can murder for political reasons in Israel? Didn't they profit when we see the Iran war ongoing more than anybody from Charlie Kirk's death? I mean, it doesn't mean they're the alone had a motivation for it, but they at least had one of the primary motivations for it. Then we get Joe Kent trying to do an investigation. It was Turning Point's lead members that were told Joe Kent that they suspected a role of the Israel lobby in Israel. That's why Joe Kent was pursuing.
1: We were told our own reporter was told that a month before on record.
0: Exactly.
1: Before he was killed.
0: So people, I think that Candace has got distracted by her, you know, whatever antagonism she has with people at Turning Point, and that in turn has led her to try to exonerate Tyler Robinson. And what that does is discredit everybody asking questions. And so my point to people is they're asking the wrong question. They're looking in the wrong place, which to me is actually evidence that there is a conspiracy afoot. Because, well, you know, why be there such aggressive effort to mislead people asking sincere questions? And so I've been saying that pretending Robinson had nothing to do with this would get nowhere and would discredit anybody pursuing that.
1: And by blaming Turning Point, when I was talking to him early on, they were thinking it'd be foreign involvement or help. And then Patel says, no, we're not looking at the trainees all saying he'll be dead and celebrating. We're all looking at foreign control. That shows that, at least the FBI, they're in on this.
0: Exactly. And why would they be in on it? And there's two different paths it could lead back to Israel lobby-connected parties or exposed intelligence assets. One could be an Israel lobby-orchestrated event that might explain the unusual security lapse at the university that lied to Turning Point about securing the rooftop. In three different ways they lied to him. I mean, they lied to him about saying they couldn't have a drone. They lied to him because you have a constitutional right over certain airspace. They lied to him about that it would be locked that day. And they lied to him about they said there would be cops up, the university cops up there. They did none of the three. Those three lies have never been explained. Haven't been explained in the preliminary hearing either. And that's a classic unusual security lapse. And then you have the possibility that you've been talking about it for a long time. Corbett's talked about it for a while. The trans movement doesn't come out of nowhere. This is not an extension of the gay rights movement.
1: MI6, CIA, 100% mind control, MKUltra extension.
0: Exactly. If you can convince people they're not their own gender, what else can you convince them of, right?
1: Well, that's MKUltra, is to create a new alter ego, create a new mind.
0: Bingo. And the trans is a perfect bridge to it. If you want Manchurian candidate control, the first precept, one of the best bridges to that is trans identity.
1: And notice they all dress the same. They all carve the things on the bullets. They all follow the same drug culture. They're being programmed. This is how you're trans, and you have rage, and you're going to kill. And so it's the perfect suicide bomber.
0: And Lance Twiggs, all dressed up in a suit, looking like a nice preppy kid, reading like from a script. The reads more like an asset. Then he reads like...
1: Well, when I saw the boyfriend, that guy looks like out of Central Casting, scary as hell. I mean, the way he's stone-faced and all that.
0: And the way he's so controlled. I was like, this is not your typical tranny, furry personality. Those people tend to be very unstable and all over the place.
1: I'm thinking this was his handler. I think this was his handler. This is obviously a bigger intellect. I'm just telling you, my radar goes off. It goes evil, evil, evil, evil. You know, and my gut's never wrong, neither is yours. Barnes, when you look at this Twigs guy, I mean, does your evil radar not just go, like, pegging?
0: You know, take a very normie perspective like Viva Fry. He was looking at this guy. He goes, this guy screams he's involved in this conspiracy. He screams there's something wrong here, something off here. And that's just your normie perspective. You know, and where could that lead? That could implicate the Israel lobby, or it could implicate the intelligence community. This could be an op gone bad. This could be an op gone AWOL. We've talked about this multiple times, one of the risks and dangers of these kind of ops. That if this was such an op, let's see if we could take a normie middle American from rural Utah and radicalize him into becoming a murderer and assassin. Maybe not particularly for Charlie Kirk, just becoming a Manchurian candidate type personality. Because whatever it is highly curious and very strange that the FBI never pursued this investigation into the larger group. And they immediately got to Twigs to get use immunity and he appears to be in witness protection the way he kind of disappeared. That itself is odd. And usually somebody who's, if he was ideologically motivated, if he was truly part of the trans community from heart, mind, and soul, he'd be out there defending Tyler Robinson. Instead, he's setting up Robinson to be the complete patsy and the sole patsy for the whole thing. And then you go deeper in to where a lot of the money and information come from. It comes from intel assets. It comes from people connected to the Israel lobby. Whatever it was, the FBI very quickly shut down all leads into a broader conspiracy and shut down all leads when Joe Kent tried to investigate. And I find both of that, and it's the three signs of a false flag. Qui bono of somebody else who could be a likely culprit, an unusual security lapse at the scene, but it wasn't by Turning Point, it was by the university police. And third, unusual aspects of the investigative leads not pursued.
1: Stay there, Let's come back and unpack that, because I'm just going to say this again, folks. My gut's never wrong, plus all the stuff he's talking about. This image, and him when you do the video, makes my skin crawl. Because that is a together evil sociopathic person, in my opinion. Okay, and way superior to the patsy. I mean, this is bad. I don't have to sell you on bovine colostrum. Almost everybody knows for decades and decades, doctors recommend it to patients. It's been all the rage. It's the first 2 weeks of milk that come from a cow or any other mammal. It's not normal milk. It's not white. It's clear. It's full of all these peptides and amino acids and growth factors and things that literally accelerate tissue repair and so much more. But the issue is our bovine colostrum is a private label of the top rated brand in the country. They let us put our label on it and we sell it for a little bit less than it's sold in stores. And then you're funding our operation. It's a total position win. But here's where I dropped the ball. I've been promoting this bovine colostrum for almost

0: double to quadruple the potency of the competitors. 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These help repair and maintain the gut lining. This makes it especially valuable for anyone dealing with leaky gut, digestive discomfort, or looking to optimize nutrient absorption. It's great for young people, but really essential for old folks. As you get older, the gut absorbs less and less. The bioactive peptides and growth factors in colostrum support faster tissue repair and lean muscle recovery after exercise, making these gummies a smart addition to any active lifestyle or fitness routine. And again, this is a 40% concentration. You're not going to find that anywhere else. Each gummy is 600 milligram concentrate of the highest quality bovine colostrum. That's not some little petty dose. That is a big dose that will give you big results. And of course, the colostrum are from good old cows right here in the USA. Ladies and gentlemen, if you love the powder, you're going to love the gummies. It's an incredible product. What it does for you internally is even bigger than what it does for your hair, your nails, and your skin. So get the powder and get the grape gummies right now at the Alex Jones Show.
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2: Waging war on corruption, it's Alex Jones.

0: like this guy, Lance Twiggs, is in witness protection. I think they basically admit that. They admit they got him out of Utah. He's got this new life now. He's this good little Christian news here in Texas. Secret new life of Charlie Kirk's suspected trans lover is revealed as he breaks silence from suburban southern hideout. And it just goes into his whole new Mormon image and Christian conservative and all the things that he's doing. And now the Daily Mail can reveal how the pasty loner is quietly rebuilding his life hundreds of miles away after reconciling with his strict Mormon family and relocating with them to Texas. So, again, none of this screams normal. Very successful, wealthy family. You look at the guy, and then all the letters and all the things around it, and it just screams, set up Tyler Robinson, who might have thought he was the shooter, might have thought he was the one. It's clearly, I think, there. But then you have the FBI wanting to cover up foreign involvement, or the whole support network that was celebrating, watch, he'll be dead tomorrow. And then I talked at the highest level, I mean, not the new head of it, but I talked at the highest levels of TPUSA. And they're like, no, we brought that up to, because we think somebody might be involved. This is, you know, early on, the first few months. Well, even after. I mean, I could call these people up right now. And they're like to Patel, hey, I mean, what about all these people that said they were going to kill him? Because, like, we're getting blamed for this. All these people are saying they're going to kill him, and they're celebrating. And who's this Zen guy? They're like, oh, we can't convict him. We're not looking at it. We're not interviewing him, any of this. They found out that some of them were never even interviewed. They're like, oh, he'll be dead tomorrow when he gives that speech. And they're in the town. They're not interviewed. So bars continue. I'm interrupting. You're on fire here. You're joining me again tomorrow at noon central with all the updates, what we learned today. I'm going to do a 3 or 4 hour show tomorrow, kicking off at noon with other special guests. It'll be internet only. The station's one of them, you can find it. It'll be at Alex Jones, alexjoneslive.com, the news site with the feeds and everything, and at Real Alex Jones on X, rumble.com/ the Alex Jones Show Live. But go ahead, Barnes. Sorry.
1: Yeah, no, exactly. I mean, so we have a lot of what I wanted people to understand is just because Tyler Robinson is very likely the trigger man does not mean there was no other broader co-conspirators that have culpability connected to the murder and assassination and cover-up of the assassination of Charlie Kirk. Because we've got we've got qui bono of other groups that could profit. The deep state could profit. Not just the trans community and the woke left could profit, but the Israel lobby and Israel itself could profit. Then we've got the unusual security lapses, and then we've got the investigative cover-ups. And that is that the FBI failed to follow up on any of the broader people who were saying that they knew the murder was going to happen that day in Utah, the various direct connections between Trantifa groups and Tyler and Lance Twiggs, his lover, the failure to follow up on Lance Twiggs' own history and connections, the way he talked like somebody who knew this was going down. He mentions him that he wanted to etch out things on his bullets. He claimed it was a month before. I suspect not. I suspect there was a problem. The problem was Twiggs had used his machinery to help Tyler Robinson put those little etchings about, you know, catch fascist and the various, you know, famous Antifa slogans and little, you know.
0: Which all these shooters around the country do, the serial killers, the school shooters, the shooters at the Texas ICE facilities. It's all the same M.O. So who's creating this culture? Oh, the FBI doesn't want to investigate why they're all following the exact same blueprint.
1: Correct. So, like, it appeared to me that Twiggs had two problems after Robinson was still alive after the murder. Problem one was that that there was the, you know, note left behind that was meant to probably be a cover-up, a covering letter, a CYA letter, assuming that Robinson died in the attempt at an assassination. And so he burnt that letter. But they had to explain why he burned that letter. If that letter was exonerating of Lance Twiggs, he would keep the letter. He became worried that it could be incriminating of him. Then you have this odd story about how he wanted to engrave on the bullets a month before for a hunting trip rather than for the assassination, when everything he's engraving on there is related to the assassination. And I don't
0: That's
1: even
0: my
1: think
0: next
1: Charlie
0: question
1: Kirk.
0: Is how deceptive we're supposed to believe, oh, he had this, my tool, and then also, oh, Lance Twiggs, we never talked about politics or any of this, even though he was enraged and wanted to kill Kirk. I mean, that is somebody, in my opinion, because we were heard he did it for his lover. But now, oh, no, I know nothing.
1: Oh, exactly. And then you get these what looked like the they were clearly truly sent texts by Tyler Robinson, but their logic behind them doesn't make any sense. Why is he confessing to the Discord group? Why is he confessing to his lover? Why is he doing it in this stilted language? Unless it's intended to cover up their complicity, cover up their culpability, cover up. He's tipping them off. He's saying, "I did it, everybody. I did it. Remember, I did it." And by the way, remember this note that's there. Remember this is over here. Remember that's over there. I'm going to turn myself in, everybody. I'm going to turn myself in. Hint, hint. That's how I took that.
0: And then Patel obliges by, I confirmed, killing the investigation into the Little Buddy Boys. So why? What does that mean?
1: So I think you add that up. This is an attempt. Once I think there was a belief that he would get caught or killed at the scene, and when that didn't happen, it hit some panic mode.
0: He was supposed to get the Crooks treatment.
1: Yeah, exactly. And so he didn't get the Crooks treatment. Probably was supposed to have got the Crooks treatment. And when that didn't happen,
0: by the way, that's what my military special ops guys. That's what they think. That's what you're saying,
1: right? And it makes sense. I mean, so I think when you the reality was Turning Point Security was pretty tight, so there was only a loophole left in, rather than some other ones. So he gets out quick. He's able to sort of dodge the bullet, so to speak, quite literally. Then is kind of surprised. He has the sort of same childish mind that you see in Lee Atwater, that you see in Saran Saran, and some of these other people that might have been that appear to have been Manchurian candidates of their own kind. He appears to be thinking he's doing it for his lover. But notice the other thing. I don't believe at all, and according to other people's testimony, what other people have told people that haven't yet testified, that Lance Twiggs talked about trans and politics all the time. And now he's pretending he never talked about it. That, you know, that doesn't hold. In other words, all

0: 5 minutes or so, then Harrison Smith comes in the War Room Live. But just putting bookends on this, we'll elaborate more tomorrow, knowing more. Where do you see this, just dead reckoning, this fiasco going? And then how is this going to affect Candace Owens, who we now have Turning Point USA Security suing her, or getting ready to? And people, and I'm not putting down Candace, I think she has the right to ask questions wherever she goes. But at the same time, how is this going to affect that whole world that only looks at the Fort Huachuca obvious disinfo to set her up? I mean, God, it was clear at the time. And then they're so tied to all of that that it's just TPUSA, and which is, you know, obviously ridiculous, folks. I mean, these people have never, these aren't even military people, I think. Like, his actual crew, like, gonna kill him. Clearly some weird stuff's going on, though. You know, I thought maybe he's even still alive. I mean, because none of it makes sense. Barnes, putting bookends on this till tomorrow, what do you gut level think's happening, and what do you think comes out of this?
1: I think Tyler Robinson was likely the trigger man. I think Turning Point is completely exonerated. But I think the other parties that are complicit in this murder, or at least the cover-up of this murder, have not been identified and probably never will, because they successfully got both the prosecution to be constrained and got the critics to go down the wrong rabbit holes.
0: So are you predicting that he's going to get acquitted?
1: I think he's going to get a plea deal, and he's going to take the death penalty off the table, and we'll never get a full trial on this case.
0: All right, I want to play one more thing, and then you're going to shift gears into geopolitics. This is a whole reason I want to talk to you, but this is still captivating, and it shows the loss of confidence in the system is because the system's been so deceptive, so that's where we are. And then I just try to figure it out, and normally I can figure stuff out. I mean, this thing is so complex with so many anomalies and so much evidence on both sides. It is a conundrum wrapped in a riff. But here's a clip. Did you and Tyler ever discuss political issues like gender identity or LGBTQ rights? Tyler, Lance Twins. No, you're just this big tranny, drugs, partying. Oh, you never discussed it, but he's going off to kill Charlie over stuff. So Robinson killed Charlie for being anti-trans, but never discussed gender identity issues with his trans furry loving boyfriend. I mean, I don't buy any of that. That's what Stu Peter said. I agree with Stu. Not much, but that I do agree. Here's the clip. I want Barnes' take on it.
2: So he acted erratically. Was he pacing? Was he just sitting down, relaxing?
3: No, he was walking around a lot.
2: Okay, and that's within the home?
3: Mm-hmm.
2: And did he talk about what he had done?
3: Didn't go into detail. I just asked him in person if what he said was true the night before, and he said it was. I started crying a little bit and said he wishes he hadn't done it. And then kept going around and just doing stuff, I think, to keep himself busy or distracted or something.
0: Oh my
2: and
0: God.
2: Never did he talk about what he was going to do next?
0: So what do you make of that, Barnes? And that's pretty incriminating crap.
1: Yeah, there's no question he confessed multiple times, but I suspect that's what he wasn't doing back at that apartment. He was, how do we cover this up for you? How do we clear you out of this, Lance? Let's figure out what our stories are going to be, how we're going to line this up. That's what I suspect happened in that apartment. That's why you would go back to that apartment. Doesn't that sound like a weird kind of way to confess? I think he's making that part up. I mean, I'm sure they knew he did it.
0: Well, it's obviously a cover story. It's like when those Democrats killed those Democrats up in Minnesota on June 14th last year. Instantly, the roommate runs out and says, I didn't do it. None of us were involved. Alex Jones and Trump got him killed. And then they catch the wife and a bunch of people with passports and cash and weapons. And then there were supposedly a bunch of other targets. Then the guy writes a letter. No, I was there to kill Democrats so that he could become, run for Senate. And then, of course, it all fit with their M.O. And, I mean, so just immediately, obviously, the first day I heard it, I said, that is a cover story to exonerate everyone. That's it.
1: Right. Exactly. That's what it reads like to me. And what we know is there's been inadequate investigation into it. It was not developed by the prosecutors at this preliminary hearing. It was not developed by the defense lawyers, because I think for the defense lawyers' perspective, going down that path doesn't help them, because it continues to point the finger at their client. So that's where they're caught in the trap, where they don't have the incentive to try to develop the broader conspiracy evidence, because it condemns their own client.
0: Exactly. So why isn't Patel going to the wider conspiracy? Because it ties into NGOs.
1: Correct. Exactly. same direction, that it wasn't just Tyler Robinson involved in the murder and cover-up of the murder of Tyler Robinson.
0: Yeah, I keep butchering it, and I don't want to get it wrong. Guys, type this in to, like, say Mark Twain quotes. It's not what you know for sure gets you in trouble. It's what you know for sure isn't true gets you in trouble. And what he's, and I've been saying that in the video, and commenters put that quote up, because I'm like, I don't know what's going on. I just know all of this isn't true. And that's what they don't like. Guys, trying to book the Mark Twain quote. I'm going to do a plug, hand the baton to you, Bars. I want to hear about Trump, the midterms, Iran. What the hell's going on there? You've always got the best inside baseball on it, but there it is. It ain't what you don't know that gets you into trouble. So I was flipping it around. It ain't what you don't know that gets you into trouble. It's what you know for sure that just ain't so. There you go. So I was butchering that, but there we got it right for the great Mark Twain. Listen, I only plugged once today. I'm so on the news. And it is plugging the products that we sell you that keep us on air. Plus, they're incredible products. They all work really great. I'm a smart salesman. I want you to love our T-shirts and books. I want you to love our water filtration for gravity-fed filters and for showers. They're the best, lowest prices. I want you to love everything we do, and the supplements are insane. Every purchase you make, actually every dollar you spend till just midnight tonight, it's under sweepstake laws, so this sale ends tonight, puts you in 250 entries for every dollar you spend. So you spend $100, you get 25,000 entries in the sweepstakes. Normally it's 5 entries for every dollar you spend on the site. And this is that crossover every month where the old offer is ending, the new offer is about to start. So you have a chance till just tonight to win the 2026 Dodge Charger. That's the old offer that goes away tonight. And the new one that started this week, the 2026 Ram 250 Lariat. And plus $20,000 cash. So that this is your last chance by midnight central tonight to get in on the sweepstakes. And we had another lady that just won. In fact, when we go to break, little sub-break, to hand the baton to Jay Dyer at like 12 after, we won't air a promo. We'll air that short interview with the winner, the latest winner of the last vehicle. Because I want to get that on air. She's a great lady. Just a few minutes long. And then, of course, the new big offer, only run for 3 days, is when you can also get one bottle of ultramethylene blue capsules and get another one free, 50% off. Also, on Ultimate Creatine Power, we have the highest quality of that. 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They're as low as $69 when you're a VIP. 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So important. And it's got the Happy Straight Frog seal of approval literally on it, so it's a fun gift as well. 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We need the funds to finish the new studio, hire more hosts, more crew, and get bigger than InfoWars ever was. We're not giving up, but we can't do this fight without you. So I'm so thankful. And I forgot this. 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Folks, we're already discounting so much, that makes a bunch of things lost leaders, like the T-shirts and stuff. And we have a new T-shirt that says, "Don't spy on me," with a guy with a chainsaw cutting down a flock camera system with the Gadsden snake on the right-hand shoulder. That's a badass shirt I designed. TheAlexShowStore.com. All right, Robert Barnes, till about 12 after, takes over on geopolitics and more. And be sure and go to X and type in Barnes_law. And you can also find him with his great podcast. Just search Robert Barnes Law. And he's everywhere kicking ass. Robert Barnes, take over. And you're back with me at noon tomorrow, my friend.
1: Absolutely. The wrap up of Tyler Robinson is the Tyler Robinson is likely guilty. The outcome of the case is most likely a plea deal that takes the death penalty off the table. But that does not close out the possibilities of other culpable parties, including other people that were connected to the Trantifa movement, his lovers, the people that tried to distract and helped him exit that day by falsely claiming to be guilty. The various Trantifa, the Salt Lake City-related movements that have NGO, governmental, and other ties in funding, sourcing, and assets used. All of that is yet to be developed, but I think people that go down the blame-turning point path have gone down a rabbit hole incriminating the most innocent participants in the process. And the those going down the let's exonerate Tyler Robinson path got trapped into basically making themselves look incredulous in the process. So it's always, when you're looking at a potential false flag event, make sure to be disciplined in your analysis, not take the easy bait, And if you, because if you do, you end up with nobody believing you. You end up where some of the, like in the people criticizing what happened at Sandy Hook, they had legitimate criticism about whether or not there was adequate safety for those school systems, and they started to explore that possibility, whether pharmaceutical over-medication of young men was triggering these events, whether aspects of the coarsening nature of our culture and big tech were accelerating this dehumanization amongst part of our population. All that, you know, were legitimate, credible concerns if they had been fully explored. Instead, people went down rabbit holes pretending people didn't exist, that everybody was fake, that everybody was this or that. And what they did in the process is not only self-discredit their criticisms, but they let the true culprits, the big pharmaceutical companies, big tech companies, the local politicians that pocketed the money rather than protect the safety and security of those children adequately and competently off the hook. They're doing the same thing here. It's similar to 2020 election. 2020 election, if you looked at it, the most likely culprit were mass mail-in ballots. Mass mail-in ballots that were cast by people in unconstitutionally unqualified manner. What I mean by that, the Constitution requires the rules set by the legislature of the state be the exclusive mechanism by which ballots could be cast and counted in the presidential election. Those rules require that people vote in a particular manner, identify themselves in a particular manner, be registered in a particular manner.

Psalm 11, look if you would please at verse 3. If the foundations be destroyed, what can the righteous do? This was the text that we used for the first message, and I want to continue with this text, where the question asked is exceedingly simple. If the foundations be destroyed, what can the righteous do? I hope you'll remember that when I began teaching on the abolitionist revolution, one of the key points that I made was this, that ideas have consequences, and that you cannot have a cultural change without having a theological change. Let me say the same thing another way. You cannot have a cultural revolution without having a theological revolution. All you have to do is look at the breakdown in our country, morally speaking. Look how our culture has changed, not just in the last 50 years or in the last 20 years, but even in the last 5 years. And the reason why you have such great cultural shifts is because you have great theological shifts. 40 years ago, most Americans would not have put up with what you and I would call open sodomy. They just simply would not have done it. But today, since there is that great cultural shift, you can look back and you can see that there has been a theological shift where the faith has been undermined and a great tolerance has been preached and taught. And therefore, we have all these changes in our cultures. Now, I pointed out last week that the abolitionists did not care for the Scriptures. They denied the inspiration of the Scriptures. They denied the deity of Jesus Christ. They denied the supernatural. So they did not care for the Scripture. They did not care for the slaves. I gave you quote after quote demonstrating that. Nor did they care for the Constitution. May I remind you that William Lloyd Garrison, who printed the Liberator, said that the Constitution was a covenant with death and an agreement with hell. And of course, it was not to be obeyed. Now, the truth of the matter is the abolitionists wanted power, and they could care less about the consequences. And they could care less what happened to society or the nation. They just simply wanted power. Now, the Bible says in Amos chapter 3 and verse 3, another question, can two walk together except they be agreed? And the answer is very obviously no. You see, you cannot really have union without unity. Now, you may have union without unity, but it's not going to last long. An excellent illustration of that is what some wicked folks have done in time past. But you can take two tomcats and tie their tails together and hang them over a clothesline and you've got union. But you don't have unity because they will scratch each other to death and bite each other to death because there is absolutely no unity there. So if there is no unity, then inevitably, invariably, the union is going to tear apart. There must undoubtedly be a parting of the ways. So Scripture asks, can two walk together except they be agreed? And the answer is no. Now, abolitionism spilled over into the northern churches, and the consequence was absolutely devastating, and the consequence was nothing less than broken churches. Now, I want you to think back with me. After the War of Independence was ended in 1787, and after the Constitution was ratified in 1789, the churches in America had three basic goals before them. And they were simply, number one, securing full religious liberty, which they sought for. Secondly, completing the organization of their own churches and denominations. And thirdly, just simply teaching their own and evangelizing the lost. Now, let me tell you something that is exceedingly surprising to the average Christian. And that's when we learn that in the beginning of our country, there were not all of these major divisions that you have in the denominations. I don't care if you talk about the Baptist or the Methodist or the Presbyterian. There was basically just one denomination. Each of these denominations are what you and I would call national. Well, we had a Baptist church. It was the same Baptist church in the north as it was in the south or the east or the west. Same thing with Presbyterian, same thing with Methodist. And the truth of the matter is, there was a national cooperation among all of these denominations. And it's almost
startling to realize that there were no Southern Baptists when our country first began, other than the fact that there were Baptists who lived in the South that would have been Southern. There were no American Baptists. There were no Northern Baptists. There was no Presbyterian Church USA, Presbyterian Church PCA, Southern Presbyterian. There were no Southern Methodist. You were just Presbyterian. Or you were just Methodist. Now, the Methodist and the Baptist and the Presbyterian churches were the leading denominations in America. And although there were differences, doctrinally speaking, between the denominations, yet there was an excellent spirit of cooperation, and Christian charity was even exhibited between these differing denominations. And you've got to ask yourself what happened. What severed the national ties? What severed the spirit of cooperation and brotherly love? And it may surprise you when you realize that the answer is abolitionism. Abolitionism was the fanatical desire to quote-unquote free the slaves, but the truth of the matter is, as I pointed out last week, they were not interested in the slaves, but interested in that as a means of gaining power and influence. It was abolitionism that literally forced the divisions in the major denominations. Now, what I want to do today is this. I want us to look very quickly at these three major denominations, and I'm going to give you some quotes that will literally knock your socks off. You see, our church leaders, as well as our political leaders, recognize the fact that when these denominations split because of abolitionism, it was just a foreshadowing of the split that was coming in our union and in our nation. Now, let me just begin by trying to give you an example of how abolitionism infiltrated into the denominational churches. Now, very clearly, that no conservative church is not going to invite a Theodore Parker or Thomas Wentworth Higginson to come and preach on Sunday, because those men denied the deity of Christ. They denied the Scriptures. And no Baptist church is going to invite those men to come in and preach on abolitionism. No. That's not going to happen. Well, how in the world did abolitionism then spread over into the northern churches? Have you ever heard of a college, and it's still in existence, Oberlin College in Oberlin, Ohio? Now, Oberlin College was basically a hotbed of abolitionism. But there was a man by the name of Charles Gratson Finney, who was an Arminian, who actually was worse than an Arminian. He was a semi-Pelagian. An Arminian, Arminian and semi-Pelagian theology led him into what was known as the revivalism of that particular day. And there have been studies done on when Finney went into towns, and they would say, well, bars closed.

they captured the revivalism of Finney and turned it into an abolitionist revival. Now, they formed an American Anti-Slavery Society and sent out 70 paid agents for the express purpose of infiltrating these churches and to introduce abolitionism into them. Let me give you an example. There was a man by the name of James A. Thome, T-H-O-M-E. He was a senior divinity student at Oberlin College, and he was one of the original 70 sent out by the American Slavery Society in 1836. Now, on the last day of March, he wrote his professor, Theodore Dwight Well, that he had gone to Petersburg, Ohio, and had lectured five times on what he called immediate abolitionism. Now, what he called immediate abolitionism was this: you release the slaves immediately, that's it. We're not paying you, we're not recognizing any property rights, we're not even recognizing the fact that we sold them to you. You just release them and that's it. And it didn't matter that the slaves had nowhere to go. It did not matter that they were not trained in anything but agricultural pursuits. And so he was preaching immediate abolitionism. And here is what he wrote, Theodore Dwight Well. He said, quote, "Citizens mostly turned out to hear. Last evening they all voted in favor of immediatism," that is, immediate abolitionism, "but they were not willing to form a society to oppose slavery immediately. The reason was they were chiefly Methodists and were afraid to move until their minister should say move." Now, it's not that the Methodist pastor had all that power. The truth of the matter is, in 1835, the Methodist Episcopal Church had unanimously adopted a resolution condemning anti-slavery agitation. And had that Methodist minister said move, he would have been going contrary to the discipline of his denomination and would have been bringing himself under church discipline as well. And so what they were doing is they were spreading out, trying to indoctrinate the different denominations. Now, there is a book, and I have it, I've read it, in fact, I'm going to be quoting a great deal from it, written by C.C. Gowen. And the name of his book is Broken Churches, Broken Nation. And what he does is he documents in this book that the splits in the denominations, the splits in the churches, preceded and foreshadowed the split in our nation. Now, what he does not do in that book, it's an excellent book, but what he does not do is he does not demonstrate that the cultural shift was preceded by a theological shift. Now, he does say it was from abolitionism and their agitation, but he does not emphasize the fact that here was their doctrine, here was their theology that was absolutely contrary to the Word of God, and it was that which preceded this cultural change in the country. Now listen, before you can have a cultural change, you have to have a theological change. That meant somebody had to change theology, and in this instance, the theological revolution was in the North. Now, Southern pastors recognized the battle was basically a battle between humanism and Christianity. Let me give you what Dr. C. Gregg Singer said in his book, The Theological Interpretation of American History. He said, and I quote, "After 1830, there was a growing philosophical and theological cleavage between the North and the South. While the North was becoming increasingly subject to radical influences, the South was becoming increasingly conservative in its outlook," end quote. Now what he said is the North is getting more and more radical, the South is getting more and more conservative. There was a prominent Presbyterian theologian. I have all of his writings in my library. His name was John Henley Thornwell. He was born in 1812 and he died in 1862. So the war had been going on a year when he died. And here is what Dr. Thornwell said. Now listen. He said, "The parties in this conflict are not merely abolitionists and slaveholders." Lords, don't think of the war between here somebody who wants to

free the slaves, and here's someone who wants to keep the slaves. He says the parties in this conflict are not merely abolitionists and slaveholders. They are atheists, socialists, communists, red Republicans, and Jacobins, so he's talking about the North, on the one side, and the friends of order and regulated freedom on the other. In one word, the world is the battleground, Christianity and atheism the combatants, and the progress of humanity is at stake. So here is a pastor of one of the leading Presbyterian churches, and he's saying the battle is not a battle between anti-slavery and slavery. It is a battle between Christianity and atheism. It's a battle between freedom and communism. So the war of 1861 to 1865 was in part sparked then by this theological revolution in the North, and it had grave consequences. If there were to be broken churches, the inevitable result was there's going to be a broken nation. Now I'm going to give you in order the splits in the churches. First of all, there was the Presbyterian Church. The Presbyterian was the first to split in 1837. It then split again in 1857. There was the battle between what is known as the old lights and the new lights, or the old school and the new school. Now, it is true, there were varying doctrinal differences between the new school and the old school. In fact, the new school was trying to adopt some of Finneyism and some of his semi-Pelagianism and some of his methods. And there were doctrinal differences there. But it is true that slavery was one of the main issues because of the abolitionists who were agitating in the Presbyterian Church. And so abolitionism then figured in decisively in the split in the Presbyterian Church. Then the Methodist Episcopal Church split in 1844, and the Baptists then split in 1845. So there were no Southern Baptists until 1845. That's when the Southern Baptists actually came into existence. Now, what I want to do is, this morning, is to take the time to demonstrate that each of these denominations ultimately split over abolitionism, and their split paved the way for the split in the nation. Let me tell you something, folks. Learn this right now. When professing Christians, now I'm not talking about the world, but when professing Christians refuse to sit down and work things out biblically and scripturally, what hope do the heathen have? The answer is absolutely none. And you did have professing Christians in the North and professing Christians in the South. And the South pleaded time after time, sit down with us. In fact, I'll give you a quote later on. They could care less what the Bible said. And those in the North said, no, we are not going to work it out. You will do what we say or else. A second truth we better learn is this. You have to learn the importance of examining everything in light of the Word of God. Listen, there are a lot of teachings. There are a lot of things that sound good. But that doesn't mean they're right. And it doesn't mean they're biblical. And just because something works does not mean that it is biblical either. So we've got to learn to examine everything in light of the Word of God. Now, Professor George A. Baxter of Union Theological Seminary, which is in Richmond, Virginia, said this back at that time. It, that is the separation of the Presbyterian Church into North and South, it, he said, will put an end to the abolition question and disturbance in the Presbyterian Church. In other words, what he is saying is the Presbyterian Church originally split now because of the agitation of the abolitionism. He said, now once we've split in Northern and Southern, now maybe they'll leave us alone. He was willing to get rid of the new lights or the new school because at the same time it would get rid of abolitionism. Many of you have heard of Charles Hodge. Charles Hodge is a famous Presbyterian theologian. I have his books on systematic theology. He's written other books as well. He was a staunch defender of the old school orthodoxy. And here's what he said concerning the split in the Presbyterian Church. Of course, he blamed the abolitionists
and their stigmatizing of slavery as a sin and a crime. And he said this, that it must operate to produce the disunion of the states and the division of all ecclesiastical societies. Now here's what he said, we shall become two nations in feeling, which must soon render us two nations in fact. William S. Plummer, who's another Presbyterian theologian, he has a tremendous book on the law, another tremendous book on the Psalms, and here's what he said. Should the assembly, that is the Presbyterian church, should the assembly legislate and decide that slaveholding is a sin, the southern churches would all feel themselves instructed by the Apostle Paul to withdraw from such. Thus our church would be rent asunder. Then nothing is left except to rend the star-spangled banner in twain. Soon the hostile forces will be marshaled against each other, and the Potomac will be dyed with blood. Can it be that the righteous judge of all the earth has so dreadful a controversy with the Presbyterian Church of the United States as to give her up to the folly and madness of being the first to hoist the gate and let the flood of desolation roll in? Now listen to what he said. He said, if this happens soon, the Potomac will be dyed with blood. He knew what was going to happen. James Henley Thornwell, whom I've already quoted, by the way, he was often referred to as the Calhoun of the South. You remember John C. Calhoun, the leading Southern politician and a tremendous author and speaker. But Thornwell was called the Calhoun of the South. He said, in 1851, of course, he said, the fault of this division lay with the agitators, that is, the abolitionists alone. He said, and I quote, we are solemn and earnest, not only because we deplore a schism in the body of Christ, but because we deplore a schism among the confederated states of this Union. We declare our deliberate conviction that the continued agitation of slavery must sooner or later shiver this government into atoms. If slavery be indeed consistent with the Bible, their responsibility is tremendous, who in obedience to blind impulses and visionary theories pull down the fairest fabric of government the world has ever seen, rend the body of Christ in sunder, and dethrone the Savior in His own kingdom. Are our country, our Bible, our interest on earth, and our hopes for heaven to be sacrificed on the altars of a fierce fanaticism? Slavery is implicated in every fiber of Southern society. It is with us a vital question. It is because we know that interference with it cannot and will not be much longer endured. We raise our warning voice. We would save the country if we could. Now there's another Presbyterian theologian in 1851 saying, look, Northern abolitionists, you're destroying our country. Just leave us alone. Just shut up. You do your thing, we'll do our thing. Just don't force this schism in our church and upon this country. See, the new school in the Presbyterian Church was demanding that slavery not only be declared a sin, but that all slaveholders then who were Christians and members of the Presbyterian Church would then be subject to church discipline. And so they were forcing this division in the Presbyterian Church. Now, the Methodist and the Baptist soon followed. By the way, let me tell you what John Wesley said in 1785. John Wesley denounced slavery as that execrable sum of all villainies. And then he said that American slavery was the vilest that ever the sun saw. Now, with the founder of Methodism coming out and making statements like that, invariably there's going to be someone who's going to pick up on it. Peter Cartwright was a Methodist circuit riding minister. And there are many great things about Peter Cartwright. He certainly was not right in this area, but some of my favorite stories that are humorous and good relate to Peter Cartwright. One of them was the fact he stopped at an inn for the night. And, of course, there was always taverns in the inn. And here were some people drinking
And there was a beautiful young woman there who was dancing and wanting everybody to dance with her. And so Peter Cartwright was just sitting there resting. And this young woman came over and took him by the hand and said, "Come and dance with me." And Peter Cartwright, of course, refused. He said, "No." He said, "I had rather not." And she insisted. She continued to pull him by the hand. He said, "No, I had rather not." And she pulled him literally out onto the dance floor. And Peter Cartwright said, "Very well. If you insist that I dance with you, I shall. But I always make a habit of asking the Lord's blessing upon everything that I do." And he snatched her down to the floor. He said, "Let's pray." And there, of course, he prayed. And after he got through praying, that put an end to her dancing and to the drinking as well. So Peter Cartwright had a lot of things in a lot of areas. But he was from Illinois, and he attended the General Conference in 1844 when it split. And here is his reflection 12 years later after the split in the Methodist Church. He said this: "All the time of the protracted debates, I knew if the Southern preachers failed to carry the point they had fixed, namely, the tolerance of slaveholding in the episcopacy, that they would fly the track and set up for themselves. And in that event, war and strife would prevail among brethren that once were united as a brotherly band, and that they must of necessity become a slavery church. And I the more deeply regretted it because any abomination sanctioned by the priesthood would take a firmer hold on the country, and that this very circumstance would the longer perpetuate the evil of slavery, and perhaps would be the entering wedge in the dissolution of our glorious Union, and perhaps the downfall of this great republic." Now, I certainly disagree with Peter Cartwright when he calls slavery an evil, because I'm going to deal with slavery from the Bible a little bit later. Let me make this clarification. It is true that slavery is attended with many evils. But you cannot say that slavery itself is evil, because God even instituted slavery. And I can show you that from the Bible. So I certainly disagree with him when he talks about the evil of slavery and it being an abomination. There is a biblical slavery and there's a heathen slavery. I'm not getting into that right now. But slavery is not evil in and of itself. But what Cartwright did see, and he saw correctly, that the division between the North and the South and the Methodist Church was going to literally destroy the Republic. Now, in 1837, at the Georgia Methodist Annual Conference, they passed a resolution unanimously. And here's what the resolution said: that slavery, as it exists in the United States, is not a moral evil. Now, it was Bishop Beverly Waugh who was presiding at the New England Annual Conference when he refused to entertain any abolitionist petitions, and he said this. He warned them, he asked them, "Are you willing to hazard the unity of the Methodist Episcopal Church by agitating those fearfully exciting topics in opposition to the deliberate decision of the last General Conference?" He goes on, "Are you willing to contribute to the destruction of our beautiful and our excellent form of civil and political government after it has cost the labor, treasure, and blood of our fathers to establish it?" So here he is a year later saying, "Look, you might as well cease giving me these petitions. I'm not going to rule on them, because all it's going to ultimately do is destroy our nation." The Southern Christian Advocate, which was a Christian newspaper, wrote in December the 8th, 1837, "In the present state of the country, we believe it to be the utmost importance to the country itself that the churches be kept together." Now listen to what it wrote. "Let the bonds be once severed which hold the churches of the North and South together, and the union of these states will be more than endangered. It will presently be rent asunder." So the author said, once these churches divide, the nation is gone. Elias Bowden, who was a New Yorker of the Oneida Methodist Conference, said this: "We deprecate the idea of division, sir.
We know that our great republic is connected together by the twofold ties of civil and ecclesiastical union. We are aware that to dissolve the one of these ties would weaken the union of the whole, and viewed under a civil aspect exclusively. We start back from the very idea. And then he goes on to say, but sir, it must be allowed that secession is preferable to schism. In other words, he said, I'd rather us divide than continue to fight, but I want you to understand something. Once we divide, that's it. It's going to cause more and more problems. See, William A. Smith of Virginia contended that by permitting the anti-slavery activity within the church of the General Conference, all it was doing was allowing the abolitionists to undermine the Union. And certainly, you're going to see that more and more as I continue. Now, William Caper wrote in the Southern Christian Advocate, he said, listen carefully, the prospect for peace and amicable relations is infinitely better with a separation than under a forced and nominal union. And if so, the safety of the country is to a much greater extent bound up with the division of the church than a continued union. The division of the Methodist Church will demonstrate this fact to the country, that Southern forbearance has its limits, and that a vigorous and united resistance will be made at all costs to the spread of this pseudo-religious frenzy called abolitionism. Thus a check will be put upon a movement which, more than all others, causes discord and threatens the political union. So once again, Capers wrote, if we have to divide, we're going to have to divide rather than fighting all the time. But if we do divide, mark it down, it will be the destruction of our political union as well as our civil union. Peter Cartwright, quoting him again in 1856, and I want you to listen carefully to what he says. You remember I told you the abolitionists were after power? And that is true. They were after power. Listen to what he said. He said, this dreadful rupture in the Methodist Church spread terror almost over every other branch of the Church of Christ, and really, disguise it as we may, it shook the pillars of our American government to the center. And many of our ablest statesmen were alarmed and looked upon it as the entering wedge to political disunion and a fearful step toward the downfall of our happy republic. And it is greatly to be feared that the constitutional agitation and unscrupulous anathemas indulged in by the frenzied preachers and unprincipled demagogues that seek more for the spoils of office than the freedom of the slave or the good of the country will so burst the bonds of brotherly love and real love of country that all the horrors of civil war will break upon us shortly, and firebrands, arrows, and death be thrown broadcast over the land, and anarchy, mobs, and lawless desperados reign triumphant, and then the fair fabric of our happy republic will be tumbled into ruins, and the liberties our fathers fought for, and the cost of the blood and treasure of the best patriots that ever lived will be lost forever. Do you hear what he said? This was in 1856. In 5 years, what he said was going to come true. Did you hear what he said? That the politicians, these unprincipled demagogues, were taking advantage of the situation. What? Trying to get the spoils of office. Trying to heap to themselves not only money, but power as well. But they all viewed it as the entering wedge that's going to destroy this union. Now, the division that came about in the Presbyterian Church and the Methodist Church paved the way for the division in the Baptist Church. These were the three leading denominations in our country. There were other denominations, but these were the leading ones. The abolitionists organized the American Baptist Anti-Slavery Convention in New York City in 1840. And once they did, they immediately issued an address to Southern Baptists denying the biblical justification for slavery. In other words, it didn't matter what the Bible said.
They were denying the biblical justification for slavery and exhorting the Southerners to confess the sinfulness of holding slaves and urging them to initiate immediate steps for legal emancipations. And then they went ahead and said, if the Southerners refused, they declared, we cannot and we dare not recognize you as consistent brethren in Christ. And we cannot, at the Lord's table, cordially take that as a brother's hand. Listen to what they said now. Which piles the scourge on the woman's naked flesh, which thrusts a gag into the mouth of a man, which rivets fetters on the innocent, and which shuts up the Bible from human eyes. Now let me tell you something. Do you realize most abolitionists had never, ever been down south? They had never seen a slave. They had never seen a slave plantation. Harriet Beecher Stowe, who wrote Uncle Tom's Cabin, had never been to the South, had never been around slavery, knew nothing, wrote it from the accounts that the abolitionists themselves were setting forth. I told you that I have in my possession the slave narratives for Georgia. I lack just a few pages finishing the entire book, but so far, out of all the slaves that were interviewed, out of all of them, only one has reported anything derogatory. And then you can tell, by the way this slave is presenting it, that all she is reporting is hearsay that went on, or at least she says went on a regular basis. All the other slaves, in fact, most of them, after the war was over, just stayed on with their masters. They had no other place to go. And so here they're saying, well, here's what you Southerners do. You beat the women, and you stick rags down their mouths, and that's not true. I do know that there was some abuse. I understand that. Because there's the depravity of man. But most men took care of their slaves. Shutting the Bible to them? What do you mean shutting the Bible to them? Stonewall Jackson had a black Sunday school class that numbered in the hundreds that he taught every week. When Robert Louis Dabney was asked to go northward and become president of a theological seminary, he said, I can't go because of my children. What he was referring to was his slaves. He stayed in the South and taught his slaves the Word of God. So the point I'm trying to make is this. Here they're making this up, but they're saying, well, now, if you don't immediately denounce it because we say it's wrong and we deny the Bible justification for it, then we can't recognize you as brother and we're going to cut you off. Well, you know what the South said? Go ahead and cut us off. And by the way, we're not sending any more money to any more missionary organizations or any other organization that you have up north. We're going to cut our money off. You can't recognize us, we're not going to send you any more money. Pastor Richard Fuller, a pastor from South Carolina, in 1844 spoke on the impending division of the Southern Baptists, and he says this: a separation or rupture in the Baptist denomination would not only be disastrous to the church, but also to the nation. The Christian Reflector, which he wrote in, he wrote this article. He said, my chief hope for the Union is in the conservative power of religion, and the day is not far when that power will be required in all of its stringency. Look at the distracted condition of this land. Reflect on the appalling character of a civil war. And if you love the country or the slave, do not sever the bands which unite the Baptist churches. He said, if you love the country, if you love the slave, don't sever the bands that's going to destroy this country. A little bit later, the same pastor said that when the division did take place between the North and South, he said, this division must act as the entering wedge to dissolution of our political bonds.
The writer went on and said, the Methodist Church will be divided into two great parties with mutual jealousies and antagonistic measures. The Presbyterians are in danger of the same evil, and if the Baptists, unmindful of their duty to Christ and their country, shall bite and devour one another and array themselves into two great parties, the northern and the southern, what conservative principles, what salt of the earth will be left to restrain and modulate the madness of political strife and ambition and save our republic from ruin? What's he saying? If the Christians can't get along, don't look for the wicked to get along. If the Christians are not going to do what's right, don't look for the ungodly to do what's right. They're not. A week before the Southern Baptists met in Augusta, Georgia, and formed the Southern Baptist Convention, the Baptist banner and pioneer of Louisville warned about what they call state line division, that is, dividing between the states. They went on to say that if there was a division between the Northern and Southern Baptists, it will not only separate those brethren churches and associations that now hold sweet intercourse and fellowship across these lines, but it will tender gender sectional strifes and divisions. It will produce alienation of heart and lead to contentious turmoil and warfare along the lines of divisions. Then the Kentucky editor went on to say, let the three great denominations of Christians be divided by state lines upon the subject of abolitionism, and who does not see that all social intercourse between the parties will be sundered and the parts continually recede? And then he continues, listen, the policy of the northern manufacturers, you remember I told you last time that the big industrials had a hand in this, they wanted it because they were going to make more money and grab more power. The policy of the northern manufacturers and that of the southern planters are antipodes, that is, they're against each other, a positive and a negative. They have been the fruitful cause of half the strife and debates in Congress for the last 15 years, so that we can hope for but little resistance to a separation from the mercantile interests by which the North and South are bound. Who does not see, therefore, that if the religious and consequently the social interests of the countries of the country are divided by state lines, that more than half the bonds which hold the political compact in harmony are dissolved, and that the groundwork is laid for the ultimate dissolution of the Union and the destruction of the fairest fabric of civil and religious liberty the world ever saw? So they said it's very simple. Once the churches divide, the country is gone. Now the Presbyterian publication, The Watchman of the South, which was published in Richmond, said this: the churches once divided, North and South, demagogues will have but little more to do to dissolve the union of the states. That done, we shall see war and horrible contests. Brother will slay brother. The father and the son will stand in opposing battle lines, and tyrants and demons will clap their hands at the blighting of the last hopes of man for a fair fabric of well-established liberty for a scale of imposing magnitude. Don't tell me those men did not know what was about to come down in this country. They knew not only the problems in the churches, but they knew the source of those problems. And they knew why those problems were there. Because someone wanted power and someone wanted money. I got tickled when I read that I raised the other. His name is Randall Waller. In 1848, John Lightfoot Waller, I don't know why they called him Lightfoot, Henry Lee, but that was light horse instead of Lightfoot, I don't know. But Lightfoot Waller of Kentucky said this: who can expect that our country will remain united when the bonds of religious concord are broken? If the ties of Christian love are sundered, what bands can bind this nation together? He, therefore, that encourages religious strife and division between the northern and the southern sectors of the United States is contributing to the disruption of our union. There were newspaper correspondents at the convention in 1845 when the Southern Baptists left and separated from the Northern Baptists. And one of those correspondents wrote this: from all appearance, the separation of the church is inevitable. We could hope otherwise, but so it is, and we must admit it.
when we are forced out of the church by northern fanatics, we shall next be forced out of the Union by the same nefarious acts. Now, this was a correspondent for the Charleston Mercury out of Charleston, South Carolina, and he said, when the Southerners are forced out of their churches, the next step is they will be forced out of the Union. Then he continued to write, in this contest of religions, we have an entire and remedialist severance of the Union, a division that henceforth creates into the two most numerous denominations of the country, a northern and a southern religion. At this separation, brought about by no accident, it was planned, nor heat of the moment, but after much deliberation and unwearied efforts to reconcile the dissension, efforts that yielded only to a settled conviction that reconciliation was impossible, Mr. Clay sees it in the true light, a dissension that turns one of the strongest bands of the political union into a destroying sword. Now, I only have just a couple more quotes. John C. Calhoun was a United States Senator. He is referred to as the cast iron Southerner. And Calhoun was a tremendous representative for states' rights and personal liberty and freedom. Now, this quote that I'm going to give you is four or five paragraphs, but I want you to listen to this. This is so revealing. If you want to know what happened in our country, I want you to listen. In fact, I am going to read this entire quote just to emphasize the two last words. Listen to what John C. Calhoun said. The cords that bind the states together are not only manly, but various in character. Some are spiritual or ecclesiastical, some political, others social. The strongest of those of a spiritual and ecclesiastical nature consisted in the unity of the great religious denominations, all of which originally embraced the whole Union. All of these denominations, with the exception perhaps of the Catholics, were organized very much upon the principle of our political institutions. Beginning with smaller meetings, corresponding with the political divisions of the country, their organizations terminated in one great central assemblage, corresponding very much with the character of Congress. At these meetings, the principal clergymen and lay members of the respective denominations from all parts of the Union met to transact business relating to their common concerns. It was not confined to what appertained to the doctrines and discipline of the respective denominations, but extended to plans for disseminating the Bible, establishing missions, distributing tracts, and of the establishing of presses for the publication of tracts, newspapers, and periodicals with a view of diffusing religious information and for the support of their respective doctrines and creeds. All this combined contributed greatly to strengthen the bonds of the Union. The ties which had held each denomination together formed a strong cord to hold the whole Union together. But powerful as they were, they have not been able to resist the explosive effect of slavery agitation. The first of these cords which snapped under its explosive force was that of the powerful Methodist Episcopal Church. The numerous and strong ties which held it together are all broken and its unity gone. They now form separate churches. And instead of that feeling of attachment and devotion to the interest of the whole church, which was formerly felt, they are now arrayed in two hostile bodies, engaged in litigation about what was formerly their common property. The next cord that snapped was that of the Baptist, one of the largest and most respectable of the denominations. That of the Presbyterians is not entirely snapped, but some of its strands have given way. That of the Episcopal Church is only one of the four great Protestant denominations which remain unbroken and entire. If the agitation goes on, the same force acting with increased intensity, as has been shown, will finally snap every cord when nothing will be left to hold the states together except force.
except force. That was in 1850, March the 4th, 1850. What was he saying? He was saying the same thing that all these pastors have said. When the churches will not resolve their problems biblically, and they sever and they divide, then the nation is inevitably going to divide, and the only thing that's going to hold it together is force. Why do you think Lincoln called for 75,000 volunteers to force the South? Did you know that Abraham Lincoln was the man who began executive orders? Abraham Lincoln was the man who began martial law. Abraham Lincoln was the man who suspended the writ of habeas corpus. Abraham Lincoln was the man who arrested the legislatures of Maryland and Kentucky so they would not secede with the southern states. Abraham Lincoln is the man who imprisoned over 28,000 Northerners who disagreed with him without trial and without charge. And what does Calhoun say? Once the Christian cords have been snapped and sunder, the only thing that's going to hold these states together is force. And may I remind you, since 1865, that which has basically held this country together is force, of one form or the other. Henry Clay, a few weeks before his death in 1852, was interviewed by the Presbyterian Herald, and here is what he said. "I tell you, this sundering of religious ties which have hitherto bound our people together, I consider the greatest source of danger to our country. If our religious men cannot live together in peace, what can be expected of us politicians, very few of whom profess to be governed by the great principles of love? If all the churches divide on the subject of slavery, there will be nothing left to bind our people together but trade and commerce. That is a very powerful bond, I admit. But when the people of these states become thoroughly alienated from each other and get their passions aroused, they are not apt to stop and consider what is in their interest." Following the secession of South Carolina on December the 20th in 1860, the Cleveland Plain Dealer — remember, the Cleveland Plain Dealer is out of Cleveland, Ohio, so it's a northern paper — the Cleveland Plain Dealer wrote, "For years, the Union has in fact been dissolving. Political parties first divided. The Union Whig Party was first rent asunder. Then the churches north and south divided. Then our Bible tract and missionary societies. And finally, the social relations to an alarming extent." Listen, the secession of South Carolina yesterday was but the culmination of events which have been progressing for years. So here's a northerner admitting that when South Carolina, the first state to secede, on December the 20th, 1860, when that happened, they said, "It is just the progression or the culmination of events that have been going on for years." Now, let me make a couple of applications. Please learn this. Please learn this. This is true individually. It is true familially, that is, as a family. It is true ecclesiastically, that is, as a church. It is true nationally. No problem will ever be resolved until all the parties are willing to submit to the Word of God and do what God requires to work it out. I've had couples come to me for marital counseling. You know what I tell them? They come to me with their problems. I say, "I have no problem with problems. I can work a problem out just like that. Problems are not the problem. I never have a problem with problems. All problems have answers. I never have problems with problems. I have problems with people.
getting people to do what's necessary to work out the problem. If the people do what's right, it will work out. If they do what's wrong, it will never work out. Here's a man and woman. One wants to divorce, one wants to save the marriage. Can I help them? No. Why? Because one wants what's wrong, the other one wants what's right. I can't do that. But if both of them want to do what's right and are willing to confess their sins and repent of them and change their lives, it can be worked out just like that. May take a little time, but it can be worked out. But the point I'm making is this, folks. If what happened in 1860 was the result of Christians dividing, and it did, basically, what do you think is going to continue to happen in this country? Everything is going to continue to deteriorate until we can come back and say, we're going to submit to the Word of God. Now, that doesn't mean that we've got to all have one church, one denomination, everybody believe exactly the same. It doesn't mean that. I can agree to disagree with someone who is right on what you and I would call the fundamentals of the faith. There are probably no two men in this room that agree on everything. But we do agree that the Bible is the Word of God. We do agree that Jesus Christ is the Son of God. We do agree that salvation by grace through faith. We do agree that unless God saves you, you're not saved. We do agree on a lot of those fundamentals. But there may be some things we disagree on. We may disagree on eschatology, when Christ is coming back. We may disagree on the mode of baptism. I hope not, but I'm just saying that's certainly that is true between Presbyterians and Baptists. I disagree with them on baptism. That's why I'm a Baptist, not a Presbyterian. But the point I'm making is, I can go along and work with a Presbyterian, although I disagree with him on ecclesiology and disagree with him on baptism. I can work with him as long as he believes all the other great fundamentals of the faith. We might have our differences, but at least we're going to need to sit down and work them out according to the Word of God. And you've got to learn, folks, if you maintain what you think and what you want and what you desire and what your will is, irrespective of the Word of God and what God's Word and God's will is, you're headed for trouble. You're headed for heartache. Individually, familially, ecclesiastically, nationally. Now, let me end with what I began with. Ideas have consequences. You cannot have a cultural change without having a theological change. And what is happening in our country is that Christians are constantly and continually either denying or refusing to study and apply the Word of God to their lives. And when you don't know truth, you can't stand for truth. When you don't know truth, you can't fight for truth. I'm going to tell you, if God allows to happen what will probably happen within the next year and a half, you better know truth. And you better know how to stand for it. Because you're going to need all of the truth and all the character that you can get. You better learn this. If you don't believe right, you're not going to act right. If you don't believe right, you can't live right. All cultural changes, individually, familially, ecclesiastically, nationally, are preceded by a theological change. And you better know where you do not ever, ever need to change based upon the Word of God. A broken church, a broken nation. Let's pray.
Father, we ask in the name of Jesus Christ for your love, for your grace, for your mercy. Help us to see, Lord, and understand what has happened in our country, where we are, and how we got here. And the force that exists today that tries to pin us together with bayonets is there because we've left the Word of God. And we've left the principles that you've given to direct our lives. Enable us, Father, to honor thee and to love thee and to stand for what's right. In Christ's name we pray. Amen.

You got the FBI, the FCC, the Federal Trade Commission Agency, and they all have one thing in common, that is they're federal. But here's one thing, if you haven't guessed, there ain't a thing federal about the Federal Express, and the only thing federal about the Reserve is that it's criminal!

He loved his country under God, was true to his own heart. He knew he'd get an education, discipline, and growth. He had no hesitation when he gave his solemn oath.

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From his officers.

country. My name is Michael New. Yes, my name is Michael New. On Tuesday morn, October 10th, inspection of the men by Finland's General Engström, he had to look again. The traitress on

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Because I could not stand up for my right to life, I am a victim of those who say I have the right to die. I cannot cry out to those who would end my days and tell them I am still aware. I am still a living child of God.

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I was raised in the backwoods of Virginia. I took my first two steps and discovered Carolina. I was a natural freeborn child growing up.

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0: and since the war between the states.
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0: Talking. Well, we would too. The world is changing. It was evidenced over the weekend. Roger Sales here at the Radio Ranch on the 13th. At least it's not Friday. 13th of July. Good morning. How you doing? Hope you had a good weekend. I think a whole most of the country had a collective good weekend. Paul, what do you think?
1: I don't know. Could be. July certainly seems to be a month for celebrations.
0: It was. It was a big celebration yesterday. You know what it was about?
1: What?
0: Lindsey Graham died Saturday. Mm. Ding dong, the witch is dead. The evil, evil witch is dead. Ding dong, the evil witch is dead. And a lot of the people in the country, our country particularly, are very pleased about that because he was such a warmongering, sissified piece of crap, and he's gone. So sometimes, you know, sometimes good things do happen to bad people. So anyway, that was the news I received yesterday in the morning listening to an interview, and that's how they started the interview with Mr. Graham. Now, we got a whole bunch. Boy, world's changing. You got a whole bunch of things. We've got this that we spoke about last week. We've got this, the turtle Mitch McConnell situation now. And nobody knows what the situation is. A lot of speculation. They've got till August the 3rd to try and hang in there so there isn't a special election generated in Kentucky where ne'er-do-wells like the recently ejected House of Representatives member up there might want to participate in a senatorial special election in Kentucky, and I believe he might do very well. And we've got the situation now in South Carolina. What are they going to do? Are they going to appoint somebody? There's all kinds of mess going on in the political realm. Let's see. I don't know. I guess we bombed somebody over the weekend. I don't know. I'm sure we did. We do every weekend, it seems.
1: Yes.
0: So, about the best I can start out this morning is Ding Dong, the Wicked Witch is dead. They say, there's speculation about this, but I'm sure you can imagine that. They say that the guy in D.C., the coroner, I believe, said it was arterial sclerosis. Evidently, Mrs. Graham was an alcoholic. Sugar Britches Graham was an alcoholic, which many of those folks up there are in public service. And anyway, well, we'll have to find to go on with that. I don't know who Trump will get to pat him on the butt. I'm sure he'll get somebody. So anyway, that's the way we start the show. Paul, I was listening to Barnes last night before I went to bed this morning. There was a story he's telling about a couple in Idaho, somewhere out there in Idaho, that had twin boys, I think. And they took them to the pediatrician, and they were telling him that they had certain history of possible reactions to shots. And he gave them the shots anyway, and they both died 9 days later.
1: Hmm.
0: Now, are you kidding me that with all the information out there that there are doctors, pediatricians particularly, that would still be shooting these kids up like that with all this crap? Here's a piece of good news. Robert Kennedy, probably the last MAGA guy left in the administration, has said on a course, I'm not sure I understand it totally, but he's getting rid of the COVID shot for kids out of the schedule. And that is...
1: that's good.
0: And the way he's doing it is real special. Barnes was talking about it there, and I don't know all the details. But anyway, that's good. And here we are in the summer doldrums, you know.
1: I think the COVID shot should have been taken out of every vaccine schedule a long time ago. with
0: Absolutely, of course.
1: With all the whistleblowers that are speaking out against Pfizer and Moderna and all that. I mean, the news is out there.
0: It is. We can't go forward with any cases because now we've got Todd, what's his name, in the head of AG, and he's taking all those cases and putting them in the file 13 round file. Yeah.
1: Unfortunately, you know what the really disturbing thing about the two children that died? Because the doctor followed the standard of care, the parents don't even have a recourse.
0: Yeah, he's off the hook.
1: Yeah, he's off the hook because he followed the standard of care. And as long as you follow the standard of care, you can do no wrong.
0: I'll get this. You know, they're also under, I think it's out of Brazil, homeschooling is under attack. I think some folks homeschool out there. What was the story? The family that they were homeschooling their children, but they weren't using the state curriculum. And here their kids that were studying classical music, they all played instruments, they were all very bright and doing all this exceptional work, and they want to force the state homeschooling curriculum on them. That's going on around the world right now. It's a big push. If you're into homeschooling, anybody in our audience, I'm sure you probably are already aware of that. So
1: there are homeschooling groups and ways of getting information about all things regarding homeschooling, and they're out there. So I'm sure that any current homeschoolers know everything that's going on.
0: They're going to have a hard time getting that pulled over our eyes here in the States. They may be able to do it a little bit easier in Europe or England or Brazil. Anyway, the world's they're speeding ahead of their agenda, even though they know they've been uncovered. They know they're getting exposed by the day, and they don't have any other choice. They've worked up to this for a long time, hundreds, if not more, years. We're here in this situation, even though it's backfiring on them and they're being exposed, they've got to move ahead, see? And as I've said before, this is when traditionally it seems, because our enemies are on an event schedule, they're not on a timeline schedule. In other words, they don't say, by 1950, we've got to get this done. They go with events. We've got to get this done so that we can get the next step done, and it precedes the next step. So they do it in a logical, linear fashion, but it's all on events, not time. And when they get into this situation right here where they've got to speed up, and you can see them, I think I can at least, speeding up the agenda, their agenda, that's when they make mistakes. So that's one of the advantages we've got over them right now. Let's go ahead and see them make some mistakes. They may be making some that we just don't identify as mistakes just yet because they hadn't blown up in their face. But when they speed up and hurry is when they don't have this advanced luxury of all of 30 years to plan things out in front of themselves. So anyway, we're here, Radio Ranch, for free people. We want to free you from this monstrosity called the federal government, the New World Order, the globalists, the satanic Jews, you know, all those labels fit. So if you're trying to avoid them, you'd have found a good spot. Here we have shelter in the storm for people that would like to remove themselves from the slavery system that's been set up around them, and they've been tricked into volunteering into and agreeing with. It's very simple, nothing to it, really. It is complex at first. The deeper you get into it, the easier it gets. It's all very simple principles. You volunteered into it, they tricked you. And the reason they have to recognize it. I think people don't believe they have to recognize this, Paul. Oh, they can do anything they will. They give that appearance for sure. But deep down, they cannot totally control everything. They can maneuver, they can manipulate. But things like the economy, they can't totally control it. They can manipulate it and bump it a little to the left or a little to the right or a little up or a little down. But they can't totally control it. That's why they're panicked right now. They want the riches of Russia so bad they can't stand it. God bless Vladimir Putin. Okay? God bless Vladimir Putin is all I got to say, or we'd already be in World War something. I think he's finally gotten to the point where he's going to start crushing these people. And that would be good. They may take over Kiev by the fall or something. We need to put these boys to rest. And, you know, they're like rabid dogs. It's just, I had a quote somewhere years ago. Boy, I wish I wouldn't have lost some of these things. It was by one of the prime ministers, one of the little Menachem Begin, I think. Remember that little creep, little pipsqueak creep, like, you know, Napoleonic complex and all the rest of the Jew wacko complexes all wrapped pipsqueak. Up into one of that guy. You know, I'm so short, I'm going to kill everybody in revenge. You know, that kind of stuff.
1: Mm-hmm.
0: And he said, we're going to be like rabid dogs. It was in that quote. Boy, I wish I could remember or find it. We're going to be like rabid dogs. So that's what they're doing right now. They're like rabid dogs against Iran. Okay. Isn't that what they are? Isn't that what they're like, rabid dogs? Well, what do you do with rabid dogs? Hello? What do you do with rabid dogs?
1: Mm-hmm. Yeah, I think everybody knows.
0: Well, so anyway, that was out of their own mouths. You know, man, if you just go study their stuff enough, they'll convict themselves for you. Anyway, so here we are. We're here to get you away from rabid dogs and their control of the legislative process to the point where they got this bunch of damn voluntary serfs in servitude and to these creeps under the 14th Amendment, and they ask you, are you one of these? And you go, yeah, man, where's my pick and shovel? I want to go work for you. I want to go expend my sweat and dig your ditch for you, Mr. Jew. I'm a goyim. It's just like you see these. Oh, I'm just a proud goyim to work for the Jews. Well, no, I'm not. I don't want to be enslaved to these son of a bitches. And if you don't want to, you don't have to be either. But it's up to you. You've got to do it. You've got to make the decision. You've got to do all the things necessary. And they're very simple. They're quite inexpensive. They're non-confrontational. You don't have to go to court and do anything. All you got to do is just send off this little piece of paper to this one little guy. And after that, you take that same piece of paper, send it to the same guy, different department, of course, passports. Because Carl was on here Saturday wondering, why do we need a passport?

0: is there a specific reason that you wouldn't want that? Because we can get that for you. Like I said, it's guaranteed. Oh, you might get a bluff letter or something. We can overcome those pretty easily. It's guaranteed. Would you like a document that guarantees the highest form of ID issued by our government that says, hey, I'm over here and you don't have very much authority over me? You wouldn't want that? We can get it for you. We can get you set off on your way and battling the big, bad three-letter agencies and all that kind of stuff that leaves people awake with nightmares and cold sweats. We can get that out of hand for you. So anyway, that's why we're here. As I've told you many times, we get up in the morning, just like this morning, a beautiful, stunning morning in Ecuador. And come on here and do the hark and call. You know, it was... Did you hear the other day, Paul? I know you did. Did you hear Murr play that Swedish women calling the cows?
1: Yeah.
0: Remember that? Do you think we could start doing that? You think our gals, we get our gals calling the cows? See if we can call some slave citizens of the United States in?
1: I hope not.
0: you don't want our gals calling wayward slaves on the show?
1: Yeah, I hope not.
0: Oh, I bet we had some really skilled ones now. Harriet Tubman, I freed 1,000 slaves. Thousands. And I could have freed thousands more if they only knew they were slaves. How appropriate. Bunch of people walking around thinking they're free. Oh, I might be in a little financial servitude. I got a little bill with these three-letter boys you don't like dealing with. I got a little bill with them, but outside of that, I'm pretty free. I can go do what I want. Well, maybe without a license, permit, or permission. Maybe not for long, but I can go do it now. Good luck, buddy. Good luck. You make your children wait till they're 18 and have an ID to buy liquor or tobacco. And they, at 12 years old, diss you and take their medical records and put them off limits to their parents at 12 years old. I don't want you to see they've been fondling my Johnson. A lot of people looking to get out of the mess, I think. At least a lot of people talking about it. Seems like one of the destinations I hear thrown around a lot is down here where I am. In the lovely state of Ecuador. Now, yesterday I was looking around for things to watch and take up the Sunday morning when I would normally be with you good folks. But we... do take a day off these days. Get bored. A lot of times, a weekend, people aren't pumping out content. We've seen all the content pretty much, and, you know, watch some baseball or something. Pretty soon we'll have football season on. Good distractions. So yesterday, Paul, I'm looking over at one of my Sunday go-tos, you know, the USA Chihuahua. So I'm looking down the list. The first one up there is one we saw earlier this week, which was up on Wednesday, which is Bill Holter. We talked about it a lot last week. That's coming later on in this month, and the repercussions, no telling what they're going to be, when China, in case you missed this last week, you may have. You go find the skinny on this over on USAWatchdog.com. Greg Hunter. Hi, I'm Greg Hunter. And what China has done is they've, you know the old term, Paul, that put a hitch in your giddy up? China has put a hitch, it appears, in the giddy up of the world financial system and the way they've been cavorting around. And setting up all this fraud using naked shorts.

0: That's pretty complex language. There's probably people don't understand that, I know, but it's very simple. When you're gonna you take a stock and you're gonna bet it's gonna go up long, or you're gonna bet it's gonna go down short. And but under the rules, you got to go have that share of stock in hand. So when you do your right hand mouse thing to click it, I'm gonna short this stock or bet it's gonna go down, I'm supposed to have the stock in hand. Well, our guys don't really. Those are rules for the regular people, not for our globalist guys, of course, because they're so much better than we are, all that. And so they just get to borrow, they just get to sell short as much as they want. They don't have to have any, not even one share of the stock. And in the past, they've been known to do things as ridiculous as in that 30-minute window when the West is closed and the East isn't opened yet. There are no buyers in the market. They go in there and throw in a half a year silver production with no stocks to back it up and no buyers in the market to adjust the price the other way. And when the markets open again, bam, that thing's dropped $50, $100, whatever it is. China's putting a stop to that crap right now. Well, not right now, but in a couple of days on the 24th of July, they say, no more fraud. No more fraud, boys. Sorry. Because there are no more metals, gold or silver, being sold with paper in China after the 24th of July. You got to go and you got to get the metal, which should have some dramatic effects on the boys in New York. They like to take, like at the COMEX and stuff, they like to take one little ounce of silver and sell it about 350 times to you. Well, that stuff's about to go by the wayside. We're going to see some. Ain't that interesting that China would be the purveyor of this? We're going to see some people actually that we're going to start seeing honest prices, honest pricing mechanism. Woohoo! The bad guys do not like that. They don't like it. So I'm over yesterday. I got hung off on the side there on that bill. If you want to see that information that I just went over that we covered in depth last week, the very first guy at the top is Bill Holter from last Wednesday, interviewed by the Chihuahua, Greg Hunter. And all that information's in there. Well, usually he does a Wednesday and a Sunday deal at midnight on Saturday night, or a little, maybe sometimes a bit before, he'll stick up there the Sunday interview. Well, I went over there having heard the Wednesday interview already, and there's Big Wicked Bill still up at the top, in the top slot. He didn't add a show yesterday, Paul. I guess even Greg Hunter needs a vacation.
1: You think?
0: Think so, yeah. So I'm scrolling down, and there's Bo Polny, who I've got mixed emotions about. Little Bobo Polny was next. And then underneath that was this guy, Warren. I'll go get his name in a minute. Warren, this scientist that we've been talking about. I've listened to several of his interviews lately on Greg over there. He's a sharp cookie. I mean, this guy's sharp cookie. Okay? Very straightforward, not money-oriented at all. He's into all this earthquakes and magma flows and tectonic plate stuff and all of that kind of stuff. And then he starts going into, he says, well, I'm not going to be here for a month. I'm going to consult with some of these people. I'm helping these people set up communities, you know, between there's three sizes, Paul, 20 to 40 families, 40 to 60 families, and up to 150 families when you can start getting into having a medical officer and other things but that size a community might need. Paul, guess where his communities are, these communes that he's consulting with?
1: Where?
0: Well, they're in Ecuador. I'm not sure quite where. They've been working on them for a while. He goes into it in the last of that interview. It's the third one down on USA Watchdog. And at the end, he's showing pictures of what these guys, telling the story a little bit. A friend of his came down here. They surveyed soil. And Greg Hunter says, well, why Ecuador? And he starts going into the research. He says, this guy, Stu, he's done a lot of research for years and checking soil and this and that and climate and this and that and all. And this is where they decided on. I don't know for sure. I don't know what the name of the community is. He doesn't say it. There's several, evidently. In startup, you know, in the early stages, he's consulting with them. I think he's down here right now. I believe they're down over by about halfway down to the coast, elevation-wise. Over on the southern part of the country are two cities that are very similar, to, at least from what I'm told. I haven't been there. From where we are right now, setting. In other words, I'm setting down here in the valley, and I can see Quito. Out my window here up at 1,500 feet higher in the next platitude or plateau. And so I think it's that way over there from what I've heard. Vilcabamba is above and Loja is below or vice versa. A lot of the UFO folks go hang around Vilcabamba and Loja. So anyway, I think that's where those communities are. But if you wanted to get even a glimpse, there's not much. He shows a couple of pictures, talks about it a bit, talks about why they lit here and all that kind of stuff. A lot of information on that video with Mr. Warren. And if you do have aims or thinking about that at all, you might want to go check that out, hear what the guy's got to say. They chose here out of any place in the world. Okay. So that was very interesting to me. I really like that guy. I'm sorry he's not going to be doing many appearances because he's really involved in consulting with these folks. And it sounded to me like he said he was going to move from Missouri and move down there with them. That's what the impression I got, Paul. So I felt that was interesting. Yes, is it somebody want to say something? Somebody's dog.
2: Somebody's
0: well, I know. Well, I know it's not your dog, Paul.
2: No.
0: You haven't trained your cat to do that yet, have you?
2: Jeffrey is unmuted. It must be Jeffrey's dog.
0: Jeffrey, is that your pup?
3: Yeah, that's my neighbor. Sorry.
0: Oh, that's okay. Go give him a bone, man. Jeffrey, how in the world are you doing, son? We hadn't heard from you too much in a while. Everything all right down there in Plano?
3: I guess so. A week ago yesterday, I had my gallbladder out, so there's that.
0: Well, tell me about that. Was that fun?
3: No, the painkiller's all right, though.
0: Okay. Well, hell, if I had that done down here and I got gallbladder problems, I couldn't. They don't have that kind of painkiller down here. I'd suffer. So you're recuperating? You're recuperating all right, my friend?
3: Yes, after they took that 2-inch gallstone in the bladder out, I'm fine. Yeah.
0: No, they had to take the whole gallbladder out, not just the gallstone, right?
3: Correct. Yep.
0: Yeah, now you got to take pills or something. You can't eat ice cream in there. You got prohibitions and stuff on things you can eat, or you got to take some kind of pill or something. Isn't that right?
3: I was told to avoid greasy foods, whatever that means.
0: Okay.
3: No, there's nothing else we're recommended. Because then they're just doctors. They're not experts.
0: Well, as we learned from this pediatrician that I mentioned earlier, Parents told him they had these propensities in the family history. He splurged into the deep end of the pool, gave him that shot, and both of them died right next to each other 9 days later. Woo-wee! And he's probably protected. Because he was using the government protocol.
3: There you go.
0: So come on in, bring your babies in. Let me just jab them one time. Give me the big bucks, by the way. Because if I jab them, Jeff, with this stuff here, then Pfizer has a list of everybody I've shot and the percentage of babies in my care. And if I reach a certain percentage, I get bonuses, Jeff. Ooh-wee. yeah. Sweet work if you can get it, huh?
3: Well, that's all that's new in Plano for now.
0: Okay. Thank you, Jeff. Good to hear from you, buddy. One of our old-time students. How's Eli doing? Now I'm going to bring you back in. How's Eli doing? We don't ever hear from him over here.
3: I haven't talked to him for a while, but he's been making excursions here and there across the country, doing some preaching here and there, talking about...
0: Has he?
3: You know.
0: Okay. Well, we wish him well. Travel safely. Eli, spread the word. Expose these sorry bastards. More and more people willing to listen. This is the feeling I get. I don't know if they're showing up here or not. Or if they're just too shy to say, "Hi, Roger, I want to converse with you." They might be too shy to do that, Jeff.
3: Of course, you know, Eli moved from the Chicago area down to Harrison, Arkansas.
0: I do remember. He's very smart. A couple of years ago, we've been on him. You need to get out of there. You need to get out of there. Then he finally did it.
3: Circulates around that Harrison, Arkansas, Missouri area. But last week he went to Florida. He's busy.
0: Went to where?
3: Florida.
0: Well, hell, it's summertime. Summertime, summertime, summertime, summertime. Everybody goes to Florida in the summer.
3: It's been a while since he's seen the beach, I guess.
0: Uh-huh. Yeah, me too. Not long enough.
3: Yeah, he seems to be doing.
0: I know, and especially our ladies. Our ladies just love the beach. They like to get out there in their little skimpy little outfits and lay out there and get all warm by the sun and get that nice tan, and they like it so much. I find that extremely boring. And so, anyway, such is. I was born and raised around, when I was home, the most beautiful beaches in the world. They're the whitest beaches in the world, and we know that because one of the wealthy families about 100 years ago took a trip around the world, Jeff, and they went to every white sand beach in the world and took samples and brought them all back and sent them to the lab. And the beaches in Panama City along that 90 miles of the Florida Panhandle are the whitest sand in the world. In fact, it's built on limestone, and the sand is so fine that when you walk on it, it squeaks underneath your feet. Yeah. And a pretty nice place, but I like the mountains. I've always loved the mountains. Feel close to God up here. And I hate that humidity, man. First That's place I ever lived with no humidity was Argentina, and it was fabulous. Very much like Tucson, Arizona, people say. But boy, a lack of humidity is a wonderful lifestyle. Some people like it. I just can't stand it. So anyway, Jeff, good to hear from you, buddy. Always a pleasure.
3: You know, I tune every day.
0: I'm glad to know that, buddy. You're one of the 41 or two, huh?
3: Mm-hmm.
0: Well, we might get, you're not too far away from down there where Paul's moving, are you? I mean, not really. He's maybe a, what, six-hour drive or something?
3: 4 to 5 hours, probably.
0: Yeah, Paul. Jeff may come up and see you. Who was saying, hey, Roger, there? Was that Rick?
4: That's Christian.
0: Well, Christian, you might go up and see Paul, too. You're not too far away from him, either. Paul, you may have a lot of visitors. You better have an extra bedroom up there.
3: They'll be right.
4: Well, we're Indian descent, and maybe we can get up there and see Paul in a powwow.
0: Yeah, there you go. There you go, Christian. How you doing? You have a good weekend?
4: Trying weekend. A couple of things I wanted to mention is I got a friend of mine's really into the stock market, Bitcoin done went crashed crazy.
0: Yeah, they're trying to take down Bitcoin, evidently. Julie, are you with us? She was telling us about that last week. Julie, you there? Are you off real estate and somewhere?
5: Here, Roger.
0: What, you came on last week and told us they were doing the diss on Bitcoin, didn't you?
5: Yeah, they're rolling out protocols, BP-110, trying to change the actual protocols of it. So I haven't done a lot of research into it to figure out exactly what they're doing. The Strategic Bitcoin Reserve, they want to own it all and control it all.
0: I see. Well, you know, my feelings on all those cyber coins, they're good. It's a good idea. I understand it all. Well, not all of it, but some of it, major part of it. And the other thing I understand is that I was never able to acquire any of it without somebody stealing it from me, or it disappearing, or it dropping. Something always happened, and I just don't want anything to do with it. So if you're out there in it, I realize there's used to be some good upside. I'm not sure that's still the case. But anyway, there's things of volatility over in the Bitcoin market. If you have those little things, you might want to go familiarize yourself with what's going on. As for me, Julie, give me AU, the noble metal. Thank you. Banks, they're not buying Bitcoin hand over fist, folks. They're buying gold.
3: Okay. Silver is under 60.
0: Silver is under 60 or over?
3: $58.00.
0: Okay. Well, I mean, you know, the fundamentals have not changed. Those are still very good buys, no matter if they're slapping them around. But, hey, you think the 24th might change that trajectory, Jeff, a little?
3: I think so.
0: I do, too.
3: On the upward swing, yep.
0: So let's see, what else can we yak about here this morning? Everybody seems
4: about
0: to be
4: Lindsey Graham. What do you think happened to Lindsey Graham?
0: Well, my immediate thought is I think the surgeon, whoever the doctor was that did the autopsy, is probably correct. Arterial sclerosis is what he diagnosed. And, you know, he was a drunk. Yeah, I don't think the sodomite lifestyle is exactly the most healthy lifestyle to live. I don't know. I've not gone down there. I'm just supposing.
4: Yes, I agree.
0: Seemed like Roger. The fudge packer lifestyle was right up his alley. Pardon the pun. See, I think it caught up with him. Yes, Julie.
5: Yeah, he was taken out over there in Russia. There's no way he could have gotten back here in time.
0: No way. Evidently, he
5: dissected the timeline, and there's no way he got back here.
0: Evidently, he died in D.C. is what I'm hearing. We'll probably find out more today. I don't know.
5: That's a lie. He died. He was taken out in. He's taken out in Russia or Ukraine. He was taken out over there by Putin.
4: Wow.
0: Well, I mean, I hope so. He was on a trip over there. Evidently, he'd been taking a lot of these congressional trips where he nabs a airplane, runs over there, and he'd been getting some blowback on taking those trips. And so if he did do that, what Julie's talking about, he probably flew commercial. We don't know yet. It's all speculation. He flew commercial. You have to fly into Poland, evidently, and then take about an 8 or 10 hour train ride over to Ukraine. He was over there. He was looking. Can I please finish? Can I please finish, please? He was over there to view one of these drone factories, and there was a hotel close that NATO and people like him were staying in, and they don't know if he was put on the escalator to hell over there or if he made it back. That's all still speculation. Okay, Joe wanted to say something. Julie, you want to continue on with what you were saying?
6: My question is, why did the FBI say that they were going to investigate his death? The FBI. And that was right out of the box.
0: Well, I don't know. I hadn't heard that yet.
5: He also was under extreme investigation for money laundering.
0: Yes, he was. And so we'll see. I guess it's one of those things we'll find out, maybe, hopefully, as we go forward. We still don't know if he was in Europe or he was in D.C. People say he was in D.C. It was the D.C. coroner that wrote the cause of death as arterial sclerosis. But, you know, listen, all I know is what I hear on the Internet, okay?
5: Well, his last vacation was spent at Disneyland chasing little kids around with bubbles.
0: Oh, yeah, yeah, yeah. He had his suit on, his little pink wand and all that. He's quite a detestable character. Everybody seems to be pretty glad he's gone, except for the Jews. And so we'll see as we go forward. That's all I know from what we saw yesterday. It was the weekend. It was Sunday. So we don't know about official sources. But you know what? I'll bet we find out later today. So anybody else have a comment on Mr. Graham, Sissy Graham, Sugar Britches Graham, as my deceased wife used to call him, Sugar Britches? Got a little sugar in his britches. Nobody's got anything to say about Sugar Britches. Well, he'll go down. I mean, look, he had a very unusual power and place, and how he got there and why Trump was like so, you know, tied to the hip with him and everything else. And he's got all this power, obviously, because he's in the Jews' pockets. But holy smoke. Well, any of the other senators up there get that much press? I can't think of one. Hell, he's on every show. You turn on the damn thing. There's Lindsey Graham pontificating with his BS. Well, good riddance, Lindsey. Have you heard about the list of people that are putting up for that seat? Good God. Who was the former governor, the chick, the female? Such a dingbat. Was at the UN and all. She's running. Boy, the list of people wanting to run for Lindsey Graham's seat make you shiver like a dog passing a persimmon seed.
3: Or a gallstone.
0: Like that dog next door to Jeff. That's probably that dog was passed. Was he passing a stone? Is that why he was so upset over there, Jeff?
3: It could be.
0: Oh, so the crowd. All right. I know there's something that I have not covered yet. That there's somebody has something to say. I sense it. I sense it in our flaccid audience. Our audience is flaccid. We need a good shot of Viagra here. The Pfizer riser. That's what we need a good shot of. Go put some in somebody's coffee.
4: Hey, Roger.
0: Well, there he is. Hey, Rick.
4: Yes, Christian.
0: Boy, you and Rick sound a lot alike. Yes, Christian, I'm sorry to mistake you.
4: I love the way you roll your R's, but I was thinking about Paul. It's so great the way he pulls. He pulled that the way the women call the cows. He pulled that up that we could hear that, and I've never really heard that before. And he can just touch in on anything you might want to hear or listen to.
0: He's very nimble. So. He's quite nimble, Christian. You're correct. I still think we ought to have some of our gals see if they can call some other serfs up and see if we can call them up to the show here. I bet Murr could do one of those calls real good. I bet Julie could, too. Julie, you no doubt, could do a cow call really good. Julie, I was asking about you the other day. You know, did you go down and plant that sign in your neighbor's yard that she saw that turned her mind around so much? Julie?
5: No, I did not. I did not do that.
0: That's what I heard. I heard that you did. I was going to give you some congratulations and some attagirls here. Julie's neighbor, Amy Conan Bryant, after her wonderful to say, boy, did Barnes do a number on her last night? She saw a sign. From what I heard, this is all on the grapevine, Julie. This is on the Erie. And saw a picture of a sign down in Tejas where it said, $4,000, we'd be get you a citizen of the United States border, baby. And she thought, holy shit, we didn't mean this, a decision to open up commerce to foreigners. Plus hearing about the Chinese, 500 companies with baby tourist companies over there. They don't have to send them all the way to the U.S. They just, there's some island off Guam. They just plop them down over there. They pop that little baby out. And by God, they got a whole family of citizens of the United States. How about that? Well, Miss Barrett saw that picture of that billboard and has evidently, Julie, from what I hear, has changed her mind. It changed her mind when she saw that she had helped to develop foreign commerce to further dilute our country. So, what are you going to start picketing her house? Now, can we get other issues or anything that you can picket? You and your little doggy, when you're walking, you can pick it out there and talk to the Secret Service agents and all that you do. Sounds like a hell of an idea to me. You got precedent. She saw it, changed that. Now, they're not going to go by and rehear that old case. But evidently, the scheme behind this is they've got another one just like that one. The two or three of them sitting there in the wings, and all they have to do is okay that, and then they'll overrule the other one with the second case that is sitting in the wings. Did you hear Barnes, of course, talked about this in relation to her little buddy? Yeah, your neighbor had a buddy up there on the Seventh Circuit. Did you know that, Julie? Saint E. Her last name is Saint E. And the Federalist Society is also recommending her for a Supreme Court justice. Her and your neighbor were like kissing cousins. Both come from the same aristocratic type background, think the same way, wrote opinions on the same outcome, etc., etc. And it was the Federalist Society who recommended your neighbor, Miss Amy Conan Bryant, to be this Supreme Court justice. Everybody told them not to do it. Barnes is saying, I told you not to do it. I told you not to do it, Trump. The reason Barnes knew is because he was familiar with this St. E. justice out of the Seventh Circuit. That's in Chicago. And knew how she thought and how she ruled. And because Amy Conan Barrett was her big breast buddy, he called it on her. And boy, he called it accurate too, didn't he? You bet your ass he did. So it was this chick, St. E, her good breast buddy, let's call her that. They just had a hell of a decision up there in the Seventh Circuit. Where's Michael Nail? Where's Michael Nail, our gun guy, when we want to get details on this? Where is he? In a case in the Seventh Circuit, which will no doubt be thrust upward to the Supreme Court. In an opinion majority written by this Saint E, she has outlawed the most popular firearm in America, AR-15s and extended magazines. And for the time being, in the Seventh Circuit, which I believe Barnes wasn't even totally sure, is Indiana, Illinois, and Wisconsin. You can't have an AR-15 with an extended magazine today. Now that's going to no doubt, of course, they don't ask the question, why, what about the drugs? What about the, you know, the illegals? What about the gangs? What about all? Well, she opens up her decision with, there was a shooting in downtown Chicago, blah, blah, blah. It's so sad, blah, blah, blah. These evil guns, blah, blah, blah. Bark, bark. So that will hit the Supreme Court. It'll get overturned, even with those liberals that are up there. They're probably going to get, maybe next term, one of these other cases, they're going to go and do a run at the birthright citizenship thing. Mike Johnson, the Speaker of the House, is trying to deal with it somehow legislatively. I have not heard that plan. I've just heard that that's what they were going to try and do. So there's all kinds of that little decision threw a hitch in a bunch of people's giddy up, okay? And the black Supreme Court Justice, Miss Jackson, who under questioning from Congress, even though she, I'm sure, I wonder if she'd have stopped during the questioning and said, I'm sorry, I need to be excused. I wonder which bathroom she'd have gone to. If she stopped the congressional hearing where she didn't know what a damn woman was and wouldn't admit to it, I wonder if she had to go utilize a bathroom at some point, which one would she go to? You think she'd just like poop out in the hall? Like pee in the chambers over in the corner? How ridiculous all this is. Doesn't know what a woman is. Good God. A woman is a human with two X chromosomes. What's the damn hard about that? Tell me, what's the damn difficult about that? Not much. My old buddy Riggins, Paul, he'd meet somebody that had like four. You got any children? Yeah, I got four or five girls, six girls, you know. And Riggins would say, well, I guess you didn't have any swimmers, did you? Think about it. Guess you didn't have any swimmers. Anyway, that's about where we are. I'm sure to get worked. I guess I'm going to just talk on the platform here. I'm getting used to it. So a few of you want to talk to me. I mean, is it my breath or what? We've got couple of minutes till this new top of the hour. There's somebody overcame whatever obstacles are stopping the rest of you. He overcame them. Yes, sir.
4: Yeah. This windmills that they started, I used to load those down at the waterfront, and they was the big thing, you know. Well, they've come to been a crazy thing to happen that we have okayed and brought in this country.
0: Well,
4: and
0: sure.
4: ruined a lot of land, a lot of birds and everything else. Okay, so that was a travesty. That was man's wisdom right there. And then here comes solar. Okay, and then they found out in the hailstorms how destructive these things are in the land, for the land. And now they're in AI. And I was just thinking this Sunday, if we would just pray, I think we could delay and confound. And God says that if my people will humble themselves and pray and seek my face and turn away from their wicked ways, I will restore their land. And here we got the Supreme Court okaying the poison of Paraquat and Roundup and all that. Okay? That we pray that they would reverse their decision, and that we would pray that this new AI thing, they already know it's smarter than we are, and it's going to happen maybe later on, but we can delay things if we as you did in your change for our freedom, one man, that we can pray against these data centers to confound the wise.
0: There, Yeah.
4: They professed themselves to be wise and became fools.
0: Well, they're already falling on their face in many instances. And Warren, hold on just a second. I just had his name. Weston Warren. Weston, W-E-S-T-O-N, Warren, just like it sounds. He's this scientific guy. And in that yesterday, you know, those big windmills you're talking about? They had some 170-mile-an-hour winds that were not associated with a tornado or anything up in Montana, I believe. And they cracked one of those windmills right in two. It evidently showed a picture. I wasn't watching TV. I heard him talking about it when he talked about it, but it snapped one of them some bitches in half. And it's all these weird. Listen, I would encourage y'all. I know it's about a week old. I would encourage you, if you missed it like I did, to go back and listen to Mr. Weston Warren in his about an hour interview, I think, about a week ago over there on USA Watchdog. I mean, not only is he a fascinating scientist, he got all this information on the on all these things that are happening with the global magma movements of the earthquakes, and the earthquakes happening where Japan had two seconds apart, just like Venezuela did on the opposite side of the world. All that kind of weird stuff that's happening in those areas, he's got a handle on all that. You might want to go watch that. And as I said, if you're even considering leaving the country, he's got an excellent little piece at the end there on a couple of communities that he's consulting with. I believe he's down here now, because he said he's leaving the country for a month. And I'll bet he's down here now consulting with those folks. And I understood, he's gonna move down there too. So anyway, worth looking at. It's not around me necessarily. I don't even know how to put you in touch with him, but I'm sure you can call whatever contacts Mr. Warren has, and that they would be glad to tell you about them. So anyway, that's going there. I'm looking for us to edge up to our new little top of the hour thingy here that Paul has produced for us. Brilliantly, no doubt. And so it's going to come on in a second, and I am going to, during that interlude, I'm going to run around the rosy, so to speak.
4: Thank you, Rod.
0: So, we're waiting. I know we're going to get interrupted here in a second. And
2: 40 seconds. 30 seconds, Rod.
0: 30 seconds, there's going to be a little... There's some music, and then there's some Paul talking, and then there's some classical stuff that we get you to salivate over, and there's just all kinds of things mixed in a 2-minute break.
2: It's the mid-show beverage and restroom break.
0: That one. Okay. All right. Well,
2: there you go. It's also a break for syndication, and here it goes.
0: I will see you in a couple of minutes.

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There's exhibits there, a veritable plethora of information. Pack a lunch, stay the day. We'll be back to the program in just a minute. Thank you.

0: And hopefully Roger's back shortly, too.
1: I'm back.
0: There you go.
1: Boy, that was the quickest 2 minutes I've seen in a while. Hold on a second. Get a knob crank here. You know, it's interesting in the old days, in my youth, that's a long time ago, Paul. In my youth there, when I was starting into this radio gig, and so I was doing 12 to 6, you know, the station never been on the air. They were licensed to do it. They'd never been on the air to do that, those hours. And so I plugged into that. And so I smoking back then, we'd go out, you know, when a record was playing, you'd go out back, you'd have the monitor on so you could hear it, of course, but you go back outside and stuff and smoke. You wouldn't want to smoke inside with the transmitters and all that. But it gave me a very unique feel for time, especially the 3 minute mark, because most of those songs were around 3 minutes. It really gave you a sense of time. And still today, all these years later, I still kind of can. You know, I think I'll bet it's about 9:15, and I'll pick up the cell phone and click. Good God, it's 9:14. You know, that kind of inaccuracy. I've still got that from those days. I missed it a little bit right there. Maybe not totally all my fault.
0: If you want a 3 minute break, we could probably do that, but I think we would lose most of our audience. That's a little too long.
1: Man, well, I'm okay. I'm okay with 2 minutes. Most time, I don't ever leave the microphone. Today, I needed to. So anyway, we're going to trudge into the second half of the Radio Ranch here on the Monday edition. Hope you're having a good Monday, start of the week. I tell you something else we can talk about, because there's another S storm up there, and it's going to really start swirling tight here today. You know what I'm talking about, Paul? I'm sure you do. Is the 4th of July breaks over. And that means our Congress critters are returning up there until the summer vacation, which I guess will start maybe August. I'm not sure of the schedule. I do know this. They're coming back and getting slapped down into a really fierce topic that's being discussed, which is this
0: fierce fight.
1: Marriage with Israel. I don't want to be married to that bitch. Yes, what were you going to say?
0: Fierce fight. And people are all up in arms about that.
1: Well,
0: so
1: let's see.
0: The military, it's very, as far as I know.
1: Oh, yeah. The military is. I mean, they just, the BIA, which is the intelligence agency under the Pentagon, about a month ago, put out a bulletin that Israel's our biggest enemy for spying and stealing stuff, if I remember correctly. Biggest enemy in the world is Israel. That comes from the Defense Intelligence Agency, DIA, which is the intelligence agency underneath the Pentagon. So now,
0: giving away the keys to the kingdom.
1: I see. I was really PO'd. I did not get to hear. They didn't even mention it on Barnes last night. To my knowledge, this pending legislation. What is the constitutionality of marrying us with a foreign country? How far is that going to go? How many judges do you have to corrupt to get that little deal through? Huh?
0: Oh, no more than they already have.
1: So that today starts the discussion, because they're going to try and ram it through in this little section right before they go off on summer vacation, was what I think. They're going to try and ram that thing through. Trump, where they've got him, there's no doubt he'll sign it. But I believe it's going to be found out to be totally unconstitutional. I don't see any way they could get that done with constitutionality. So that's going to be a big thing. It's going to start today as all these Congress critters return from their little vacations where they should have been listening to their constituency and probably weren't. But I do know that several of the elections that have been won lately were by dark horse candidates that absolutely were against anyone getting any funding from AIPAC. So there's a movement. It's starting. The question is, how effective is Tucker? Tucker. Well, yeah, you had Dennis Kucinich on there, pretty well-known politician from OH-10 up there, talking for 2 hours on this the other day. So how much of a good Tucker interview will get 100 million viewers, at least? So what's going to be the reaction? Well, we don't know yet, obviously. It's up for debate, but we're going to probably start seeing it this week as this week develops, because I just don't think that that even in the outskirts of their reality that they could get that passed, Paul. I think us splitting the proceeds with our military developments and stuff like that with Israel, I don't think that's going to pass muster, buddy.
0: No. Just might be the...
1: I truly don't. There's a Roger somebody. Yes, sir.
2: This is Manna in Montana. I have a question about jury duty paperwork for my dad mainly. Just wanted to change subject for a little bit.
1: All right.
2: I guess I don't know, for some reason me and him are just constantly getting these jury different almost every time, some different district court jury questionnaire or whatever. Mainly for him, he's 75 years old and he's had a stroke, and so there's kind of some things he can write in here. But when we were talking yesterday, he said he wasn't gonna send a copy of his affidavit in with this, and I kind of wanted to know why. And he said because he feels like it's a state thing, it's the state asking him to be a juror, and he's like, so he said, aren't I kind of obligated and putting my allegiance to the state? But I said, yes, I get that, but on this thing, aren't you going to have to sign it where it says, you must be 18 years of age or older, a resident for at least 30 days of the state, city, town, or county in which you are called for jury duty, and a citizen of the United States, and not convicted of blah, blah, blah, blah. And then I was like, and then you're going to have to sign it. So why wouldn't you put in your affidavit? So I think I convinced him to do that, but I was just curious. So he told me to kind of open up his letter and look at it, and I noticed that he crossed out in this on line 18, he crossed out a citizen of the United States, and he has given me an affidavit to copy and include for him. Well, and I just wanted to know what your thoughts on kind of what he was saying about that being a state citizen and the jury duty.
1: Okay.
0: I have a question.
1: We go back. Excuse me. Let's go back to the meaning of going to trial and stuff. And trial is, you know, John Benson thought that that was the one thing that guaranteed us a Republican form of government was a jury. So some of us, you know, you could say, I'm going to play devil's advocate both sides for you, Manna. Some people could say, okay, Well, I'm not going to go in there and do that, because if I sit in as a juror on that trial, then that defendant is not getting a jury of his peers, is he? Because everybody else is a citizen of the United States and I'm a national. So that person isn't getting a jury of his peers, is he?
2: Yep. That was one thing.
1: Well, that's one thing to look at it. Just saying. You don't have to send in your affidavit, although that'll probably get you out of it like a snap. You could also use the Fully Informed Jury Association. Are you aware of them, Manna?
2: Yeah. I was kind of telling my dad that he could mention something about that. And they probably wouldn't want him on there.
1: Oh, no, I promise you they wouldn't want him on there. All he has to do is keep a couple of Fiji handbooks around and send him a Fiji handbook when you return your paper with him. They won't touch him with a 10-foot pole.
0: Okay. He should be covered already.
1: Well, there's another way. Okay, hold on, Paul. Go ahead.
0: He should be covered already. If he crossed out citizen of the United States, then he would be disqualified under the jury of one's peers. So he's not one of their peers. So he's covered. All he's got to do is cross out citizen of the United States and then sign it. That's all. They cross out resident too.
1: All add a copy of the affidavit if you do that, Manna. Okay.
0: And yeah,
1: I'm just going over. Hey, look, I'm not giving you a thing to do. I'm just going over the landscape for you to educate you and the audience on this topic. Okay.
2: Yep.
1: That's all I was doing. All right. There's another school of thought that says that the original intent of the jury, no matter status or not, was to help to nullify. It's also called jury nullification. Nullify a bad law, because the thinking is you're watching them apply it to this guy you're sitting in judgment over, and the thought pattern is, well, if they can do that to him, they can do that to me next. I'm not going to give them the chance. I'm going to say that guy's innocent. But so there are reasons for all of these. I'm just laying them out for you, man.
2: I'm torn because I do feel that jury duty is important, as it was established many centuries ago, but what it is now, it's just a circus that I feel
1: You know the difference. You know the difference, right?
2: Yeah, you're not, well, the judge can, has the jury what is that? It's not jury nullification.
1: The judge gives judge gives the jury the law.
2: Exactly.
1: They
2: present
1: the facts, and he tells them what law is applicable. That ain't his job. That's not the way the juries were set up, and that's another way for them to control the little surfies.
2: And that's why I don't really. I would love to participate and be a state, you know, a national, an American national, and me and my dad would be jurors and totally uphold our allegiance to the state, and then they would give me my protection for being such a good citizen or a state citizen, but it just doesn't seem to play out like that. So
1: it's not going to play out like that, but because in the instructions they said you had to reside in the state if you were there for 30 days or more. That's what you read to us.
2: And that was another thing is it's not asking for resident. Yeah, it does say a resident for at least 30 days. Yeah, so that's, again, he's got to sign his name as a resident and a citizen of the United States. And
1: well, it depends on your dad, whichever he wants to do. If he's very convicted on what he's doing and he sees the obstacles, tell him to send the affidavit in and he won't hear from him again. He also probably won't hear from him again in the future, by the way.
2: Well, here's another caveat to this. This is actually maybe the third time we've done this. It's literally the third time he's had to

0: that he's, you know, getting old and had to say it. And now they're like, oh, well, tell us again. Tell us again how this hardship is for you. We want to, yeah, it just, and he already did send me.
1: I would call probably the district attorney down there. Are you saying it's from different counties or from the same county?
0: I think it's the same county, I'd
1: contact him and say, sir, I'm trying to get this resolved. I'm 75. I've had a stroke. I don't have a driver's license, and I'm not able to comfortably participate in these proceedings. I've given you that information. They continue to ignore it and send me applications. And now I hope with this latest that I'm going to be able to shut the door for good on it. I cannot come and participate. Please take me off of the rolls.
0: Okay, that's kind of what I did. They did the same thing to me. I literally just sent in a thing, and then they sent, like 4 weeks later, they sent me another one with a different questionnaire that kind of was set up a little differently, that was harder to explain yourself on it. The first one was great. It said, had a few things kind of like this one. It even had a spot where I was able to say, I'm not a United States citizen, that doesn't apply. I can't remember how it was worded, but it's different than this one. This is like a third kind of questionnaire they've decided to have sent out.
1: I think you need to contact him and say, this is bordering on harassment. I've satisfied your inquiries, and I'm not able to do this. Can you please remove me from the list? Very nicely, write a letter or what else, and I'll bet you that takes care of it. Okay.
0: I think it's taken care of for me. Because my dad's getting another one and I'm haven't. It's been a while. I think they, because I did say something about harassment, and I did include my affidavit and kind of explain, you know, that stuff about the jury, and that I'm happy to be a juror because I've, been following the Informed Jury Association, da, da, da, and so I'm pretty sure that took care of me. But I just had this question based on the residency and crossing out a United States citizen for you. So thank you
1: I can't believe they've come back on him a couple of times. I think if you'll take a little bit of time to do that and contact whoever the head guy is, district attorney wise in your county, and give them that, I think your problem will be gone away. Okay.
0: Okay. But we'll, I wanted to explain it. We'll give them a call.
1: Well, that question comes up occasionally, and I wanted to explain it to the audience that might be out there that might not have heard that before. Yep. Thank you.
0: Yeah.
1: Man.
0: No. That. Yep. Okay. Yeah. That takes care of me. Thank you very much.
1: All right, buddy. All right. Go back and repair a log cabin. Who else has got something they wanted to ask about? Nobody here on me. Everybody knows everything and understands it all, and you had no questions. Well, Shane's got, doesn't have a question. He has a comment. There's another female behind him. Let me address Shane, as he was clearly first, and then, ma'am, I'll get to you. Shane.
2: Yes, Roger, happy Monday. The thing
1: Thank
2: is
1: you.
2: That I went through that procedure 10 years ago, possibly to this day, of getting out of the jury
1: system
2: duty.
1: Yes, sir.
2: I went down to the city hall, and I presented my affidavit and my registered voting stuff to go that goes with it, and I said I want to participate as a national, and this is on file with the Secretary of State, and I'm more than happy to participate. And they looked at it. They looked it over like 2-3 days, and I got a call back. You don't need to participate with the county anymore. Please
1: go on about your life.
2: Once we have

0: enough nationals as yourself or American nationals will contact you.
1: There you go.
0: I haven't heard
1: I don't
0: from
1: know.
0: Them
1: well,
0: since.
1: Okay. Well, if they do, you let us know, would you, please, Shane? Yes, ma'am. Who was the second behind Shane there?
2: Yeah, Roger.
1: Ma'am?
2: Good morning. This is Hector. Yeah. Good morning.
1: Hello. Hey, how you doing, girl? We haven't talked to you in a while.
2: Oh, I've been doing very, very well, and I have been listening.
1: Okay.
2: So I'm on much, you know, just listen, learn, and I just wanted to make a comment. I got to get my paperwork. Where did it go? Here. So you guys recommended that not that website, right? Where is it now? I think it was
1: nationalstatus.com.
2: Right. Or, so I went on the site, and I would like to thank everybody, you know, who pointed that out, because, you know, it is just good to go over a lot of information. And I wanted to make a comment, you know, it is a lot to learn for someone who wants to do this, you know. It is overwhelming, so I can see, I don't know, why people maybe shy away, or it takes them a long time, you know, because it is overwhelming. Mm-hmm. It is such a new concept. And then also what I think is, you know, people who grew up here, right, they're so indoctrinated that I can see how hard it is for them to kind of make the switch. See, where I wasn't raised and born here, right? So, and when I came 40 years ago and I saw the socialism/communism in California already, you know, and I was really upset. So I was always more open maybe to, I don't know, to find a different way or to change it, right? So just trying to, you know, maybe explain why, because I have been talking to people about this and they just look at me like I'm crazy. They think it is very hard, you know, for them just to even get a grip on this process.
1: I understand.
2: And, yeah, we're trying to achieve.
1: They haven't started calling you ugly names yet, have they?
2: Oh, no, you know.
1: How cool, you're still ahead of the game then.
2: No. But I do wanted to make a comment because I found that was interesting just for listeners too. So on that website, there was a person made a comment, right, that he, in the beginning of June, he submitted a passport application with an affidavit. And then he got a letter back. And I'm only mentioning this because my son also made an application for a passport, right, with an affidavit at the same time.
1: Yes, ma'am.
2: Right?
1: Okay.
2: I just found that interesting. So mm-hmm. that person on the website got a letter back. He posted uh-huh. it. And the passport agency said to him or stated that so they referenced Ooh. And said that, okay, they said that they cannot go.
1: Can I quote it for you? Would you like for me to quote what it said? According to the information you've submitted, you're a citizen of the United States. And then it quotes part of the 14th Amendment, all portions born or naturalized in the United States, ... This condition cannot be waived unilaterally, blah, blah, blah, blah, blah, blah, except by operation of law. That's what the first paragraph probably says.
2: Well, what they actually said was they quoted 8 U.S.C. 1101A.
1: Non-American Samoans.
2: I just thought that this was interesting, you know, because under 8 U.S.C. 1101A21, you know, there is a different definition. And I'm So my son got two emails from the passport agency.
1: Oh, he did?
2: First email, yeah. We were kind of surprised too. But they are asking, you know, on the application for an email, you know. And that first email was that they received the passport, you know, the passport application.
1: Application.
2: And that they will, right. And then he got another email just about 5 days ago, and it said that they are in the process of processing it, and he should shortly receive his passport.
1: Well, there you go.
2: Right. And but this person, you know, which I read on that website,
1: know, Heike, who's going to get the bluff. I call those a bluff letter. Because what they're really doing is they're trying to see how much you know. Have you been a good student? Or were you over here under this guy, David Strait, or Annabon Wrights, or some of these other charlatans that don't know what they're doing? So therefore, you don't know what you're doing, and we can still trick you. That's what they're asking you. Can we trick you? How much do you know? Okay. That's what that is. And everybody, they started... Well, gosh, 10 years or so ago, I remember the early ones we get. And let me tell you what, in the early days, when somebody gets one of those letters, well, who the hell do you think's the first person they want to talk to, Heike? Me.
2: Who?
1: Okay. Oh, so yeah. They're going to be on this program right here. Roger, I got a letter back from the passport office. They say they can't issue me this passport. Hold on. Take a deep breath. They're bluffing you. And where the real key is, now I test you, Heike, in that paragraph with everything we said right there back and forth, the most important part of it were the last three words, four words, except by operation of law. They always wait and put it at the very last of the paragraph. Because what does that tell you? What they're telling you in that paragraph is legalities, not lawfulness. And if you can show them a way that this applies lawfully, like Vattel's Law of Nations, the UN Charter, every man's got the right of personal political self-determination. That's where they've run all these immigrants on us. Everyone's got the right of personal political self-determination. Here, let's take about 2, 3, 4 million Africans and dump them in Europe. Well, we enticed them. They wanted to do it, so we're going to help and facilitate it, and Europe will never be the same, but what the hell? Okay, so the most important part is they're wanting to know how much you know. Remember, I said you're only as free as your ability to defend your position. How free do you want to be? I don't know. I can't answer that, but I can tell you this. However free you want to be is how free you accumulate and have command of the information and can defend your position in situations just like this. It's not hostile. You're not having to be belligerent with them. You just say, except by operation of law. How about Vattel's Law of Nations? Every man has the right of personal political self-determination. Well, just that one response will get your passport back, and get it to send it to you. And if you don't know it, then you might be an Annabon Wrong student or a David Strait student. And I'm sorry people fell under those people's guidance, but you did. And you got to, when you get here, the best thing you can do is unlearn as much of that crap as they've loaded up in you. And let's just start you with a clean slate. Because, that's just the way we do it. So that's what that is. Heike is simply a bluff letter. We don't see too many of them. We see them occasionally. The best one, though, was our guy Jerry up in New York. Have you heard that story?
2: Heike? No.
1: Well, Jerry's one of our good students, and he had sent in his paperwork and information and did the same thing for his little wifey. And they were getting ready to go down to Florida for a winter vacation a couple of years ago. And right before they're getting ready to go, the wife gets a call from the passport office about her application. And she goes, well, I'm in a meeting right now. Could you call back in about 30 minutes? Yep, sure can. So she alerts Jerry, says, catch this phone call when it comes, which he did. And he's engaged in conversation, and the nice guy who identified himself as Hilton. He would not give a first or last name or any kind of an employee ID number, but my name's Hilton, and I wanted to contact you and tell you that your wife is born in Syracuse, New York. She's a citizen of the United States, and basically the same paragraph, this cannot be used, waived unilaterally, and this, that, and the other. Jerry had studied the information very well, and so he started engaging the guy in conversation, very not heated, just normal. And he says, well, what's the next step in my administrative appeal? Which I teach you people to say. And the guy goes, I am that person. Excuse me? You're the person that ultimately makes a decision on an administrative appeal? Yes. Well, that, let me tell you, folks, that ain't right. They're never going to have that person call you. Okay. That's never going to happen. That was a lie. Again, Heike, what are they trying to do? They're trying to find out how much you know. Okay. So Jerry engages this guy in a conversation. And the guy even says, wow, you really know your stuff. I consider that to be a compliment to me. Okay. And to Jerry too, obviously. And so they're having that conversation, and Jerry says, okay, well, you can't issue the passport, right? And the guy says, yes, would you rather me go ahead and process it as a citizen of the United States, or would you like me to send the whole package back? And Jerry, thinking outside the box already, said, well, send the package back. Okay, thank you very much. See you later. They go on vacation. They come back. And her passport and passport card are in the mailbox. It was a bluff. Wow. And it was somebody high up, okay, that wanted to find out what's going on with these pieces of paper that we're receiving. And is this just a fad, or do these people really know what's going on? And that's why that comment he made, you really know your stuff, didn't that tell you everything? You're only as free as you have ability to defend your position. For you, I don't know what that level is. It's a subjective decision. I don't know what it is for you. I know what it is for me. I had done wasn't just because I had to defend my position. I wanted the answers. We're truth seekers. That's what makes us so different from all the people that you were saying a minute ago you've talked to that just shake their head, think you're crazy, and go on about their way. That's because they're not truth seekers, and you are. I am. People listening to this word and hearing my words here, you are. Well, in the sake of our little Jews and Jewesses that are listening in, I'm not sure they are. Maybe they are. Who knows? Maybe we can turn them. You never know. But that's the deal. And see, because if you know what you're talking about, they've lost. If you can defend your position, they've lost. They know it. And so it comes down to a matter, again, of how many people can we find that are receptive to this information. Notice I didn't say how many people we could go out and convert. Because if they're one of these people that don't care or whatever, if they do not have a love of the truth, according to the big G God, then he's going to send them a strong delusion and they're going to believe a lie. And that's exactly what's happening. Best I can tell. So that's kind of the way it is, Heike. And those are these bluff letters. And it just goes to reinforce. And see, I didn't know all this. I've learned this by teaching you guys and by constantly thinking about it and by looking. I liken it to a, to a CAD CAM program. You know, a CAD CAM program that architects use, and they can take and do a design, and man, they can spin that thing, put it on its ends, do turn it inside out, upside down, any way they need to do to look at that object. And you see, that's what we need to do. We need to take these concepts and be able to use our minds like a CAD CAM and twist it. Say, well, what does it look like from this perspective? Well, how about this perspective? Because you change perspectives and you change your determination. Because these guys are so damn slick. And you really get into this and you'll start doing all that. And some of you are going to come to understand and discover things that I haven't even come to understand and discover yet. So that's why you get those letters. They're wanting to see how much does this person know. So learn a bunch, get your arms around it, and give them a damn load. Give them the whole load. Well, I didn't mean if you give me the whole load. Yes, ma'am.
2: Well, you know, people mentioned it before on this podcast here that, you know, it may really depend what agent, you know, processes your passport, you know.
1: It may.
2: Yeah, that is kind of what I think happened here, because my son and this person sent it in about the same time. That other person also had an affidavit very similar to what you were teaching, you know. There wasn't anything, you know. So I think that he maybe just got an agent who was, I don't know, in a bad mood or had it,
1: yeah.
2: Was
1: well,
2: complicated, you know.
1: Yeah, well, certainly those. Everybody has those situations. That's not out of the question at all. I don't even have any idea how many people they've got up there. Up there processing. But I can tell you this, there was somebody over there by Orlando, one of our listeners who'd moved down from New York to Florida. Dave. I hadn't heard from Dave in a couple of years. Anyway, about the last time we heard from him was this story, and he had called the passport office because he was antsy like everybody else. Am I, oh God, have they got me listed as a national? They have my affidavit. And a lot of people are very concerned about that because they don't trust these people. They've got every right not to trust them, but you're not dealing with hierarchy here. You're dealing with bureaucracy and clerks. A little bit different. And so Dave calls the passport office, leaves a message. Nice guy called him back, Heike. Dave, I just want to make sure I'm a national. And the guy goes, okay, let me see. He pulls up his profile. He says, yeah, you're listed as a national. And then he goes a step further, Heike. He pulls open his affidavit and he reads it. And he goes, wow, this is really good. He said, we don't have any problem filing documents like this. It's those 31-page books that come in that get shoved to the back of the desk. That's David Strait.
2: Wow.
1: And then he said, you know what? We're getting so many of these documents that they're holding special classes for the agents so they'll know how to process them correctly.
2: Interesting. Yeah.
1: Okay. That's straight from the passport office inside.
2: And do you know
1: the clerks? Yeah, it was about 2 years ago.
2: Yeah. Oh, okay.
1: See, they have rules and regulations. They have rules and regulations for this stuff. But you can imagine they don't necessarily want this, and they don't want them to know it the same they don't want us to know it. So they've got to go in the process somewhere and hide. And that's what they do using American Samoa. They hide behind American Samoa. They've always got some kind of plausible deniability. And that's the way they evidently train them, because I can't imagine they want the clerks processing passports and some of these other bureaucracies to know that they got a choice in the scam that's going on. So that's why when you get your passport card back, you don't know what number they're going to put on there. Is it 09, which is officially American Samoan? Is it 77, which is ambassador at large? Is it this other number that means you're a courier? Well, they don't know where to put you. That tells you they don't have a clear-cut category for us, doesn't it? Should. So this is maybe where some of the confusion is. Hell, Heike, I don't know. I do know the things that have happened. I do know never one time has anybody had a passport refused. Well, hold on, I got to take that back. One time. And we've never been able to follow up on it because it was Paget's mother. Oh, yeah, you want to do this, Mom? Oh, yeah, we'll do this. And she sends it in. It gets refused. They keep her money. She's an international tennis star. But they're South African. And we think it had something to do with South Africa. But the real thing was when she sent in her affidavit, she didn't keep a copy. So now we can't go back to the passport office who refused it and go, what's the next step in our administrative appeal? Because she didn't keep a copy of what she sent. That's the only time. And now because she didn't keep a copy, we can't go back and address it. You just have to accept it. Okay? Outside of that one incident, we've never had a passport not get given for the application and the funds. Okay? Does that help you, Heike?
2: Oh, sure. I just wanted to share it because, you know, that it seems like that some people still get a bluff letter and other people
1: occasionally
2: don't, you know.
1: Most people don't. They're pretty rare these days.
2: Oh, yeah. Oh, okay. Well, that's good to know. I'm going to keep following Guy and see if he posts something, what he's been doing.
1: Okay. Yeah. Well, we need to give a thank you and hats off to Dave and Kay, our good students who set that site up and maintain it. And the wife, Kay, is the net person that does all that. And they put up a very impressive little website on what we do. So thank you, Dave and Kay. I know you're probably listening. We advise you spend as much time as you need to over there on their site, Heike.
2: Sure, yeah.
1: Okay, so what else? What else can we help you with today?
2: Nothing else today. Well, I did have a question.
1: Okay,
2: no,
1: good,
2: and that
1: good.
2: Was about this whole Social Security and being a national and blah, blah, blah, blah.
1: Has but no I difference.
2: It myself
1: makes no difference.
2: Weekend, so. What?
1: It makes no difference. I've been on Social Security 16 years now. I gave them my affidavit when I opened the account. I've been getting checks pretty much every month. One time they screwed up. But for many years now, makes no difference.
2: Yeah, but, you know, Roger, my question would have been more like, how an independent contractor could still... contribute to Social Security as a national who's not paying taxes. But I think I figured it out myself that there is other ways for these contractors. There's a 401k plan for them, and then there's another one, which I forgot the word, but it sounded very interesting. My son was a little bit worried how to contribute to his retirement. So, but I think we figured
3: comment.
2: Out.
3: Comment, yep. Please. Yeah, there's no such thing as Social Security. There's no such thing as a Social Security account. You can go to Title 31, United States Code, and you can go and look at all of money and finances and all the accounts at the Department of Treasury. There's no such thing as Social Security. Newsflash. That's in Dave Champion's book, and I looked it up.
1: It was Heike. It used to be a separate account. And in the 60s, Lyndon Baines Johnson combined it into the general ledger so he could fight Vietnam.
3: And also, Roger, Social Security, how is Social Security determined every year? Through appropriations from Congress. There's nothing in the account because the account does not exist.
1: Exactly. And whatever. I know one thing is it's been a godsend for me the last 16 years. I was not going to collect on it years ago. I changed my mind. I'm glad I did. It's been a godsend. Okay. Now, when people like your son get eligible, who knows what the purchasing power will be, what the economic situation will be back in that'd be another 30 or 40 years ahead of the thing. Who knows? My suggestion would be he starts his own security and starts buying gold and silver when he can.
2: Oh, yeah, that is, yeah. I mean, we are into that too. But, you know, I found that yesterday. That's called an SEP IRA.
1: Yes, a SEP
2: IRA.
1: Uh-huh.
2: Right. So I encouraged him, and I said exactly what you said. You know, you don't need the government. Just start your own. You know.
1: So let me tell you a story, Heike. Let me tell you a story.
2: Yeah.
4: Yeah.
1: This is a story Neil Bortz used to tell. Now, you don't know who Neil Bortz is. He was a very popular radio host in Atlanta for years, syndicated nationally. He's still on the air. Murr looked it up the other day. He's still on a little AM station outside of Atlanta. They got an FM so he could penetrate into Atlanta so they could sell him. And Bortz is still around, very popular, evidently. Anyway, he was a Texas A&M graduate. And he was telling this story on the air about a town out there around Beaumont, somewhere South Texas. Back when Social Security was passed, there was an opt-out in it. Jules, you've never heard this story, have you? There was an opt-out in the original Social Security bill where your municipality city could opt out of the federal system and do it on their own. And this little town that I don't remember what town it was, but this little town was the only one in the country that did it. Popped it out of Social Security. Now, this was 10, 20 years ago in Atlanta, okay, that he was telling this story. Even the people that collected trash and the sewer people and all that in that little town, you know how much they got per year, Heike?
2: No.
1: $120,000 a year. So the money you do contribute, they steal, and they give you back this little pittance.
2: Yes.
1: Okay. So there's your scenario. Boom, right there. If you're outside the system, you don't have the graft and all the other stuff that's going on, you can dictate. If he does want to use one of those vehicles, SOP or SAP or Roth, or you can generally take those, at least you can now, and convert the contents that you've contributed over to gold and silver. So you can either even take one of those. They call them self-directing IRAs. You can get a self-directing IRA. You can direct the contents and the contributions as to what you're going to hold with it. So there's a lot of options out there, okay? But
2: exactly.
1: He would be far better off to work outside the system than inside it. Just according to that little story Mr. Bortz relayed to us.
2: I agree.
1: Okay.
2: Yes, I agree.
1: Mm-hmm. All right. What's your son's name again?
2: It's Paul.
1: Paul. Okay. Oh, that's right. Another Paul. Well, tell him just pass this information along to him. And he's got a lot of choices.
2: Yeah.
1: Just we want to do is to help him make the right one for him.
2: Yeah. You know, Roger, while I was researching this over the weekend, I was just like stunned that the Social Security is now solely you know, solely attached to the earnings, and that people cannot get out of it. They, you know, it is all so entrenched with people.
1: I'm lost. Like, Social Security. Hold it. You said Social Security is attached to earnings. What do you mean? You get paid how much you've earned?
2: No. What I meant is when people earn money, right, with the W-2, right? They are practically forced, you know, to pay the Social Security. It is also connected now. You know, everything is so connected.
1: Well, you can get out of IRS, but you can't get out of FICA, okay, which is Social Security, all right? So, you just got to deal with it, you know, and I don't know what's going to happen. I can tell you what's going to happen. I saw a senator interviewed once years ago. He told us what was going to happen. But somebody was interviewing him, and he was, what about the third rail of Social Security when it goes bankrupt? And his answer was, don't worry, they'll get paid. Don't worry, Heike, they'll get paid. Now, the rest of the sentence is, it might not buy too much, but they'll get paid. So the object is to get what you save into something that doesn't not buy much, but something that holds its value. And that you heard what we were saying the other day. I was listening on this Bill Holter. I think it was on this Bill Holter interview that's up there at the top of the list on USAWatchdog.com. And he's talking about raising the price of gold. Because Trump with his gold bug, Judy Sheldon, there was a rumor floating at the first year that they may raise the price of gold on the 4th of July. And there are still talking about gold-backed bonds, gold-backed treasury bonds, which is a step in the right direction, I guess. But Bill Holter said if he raises the price of gold to $40,000, it's about $4,000 now. I don't know what it is today. It's about the 4,000 range. Was up to 5,500 about a month and a half ago. They knocked that down. Bunch of profit taking there. So now it's about $4,000. He said if they raise the price of gold to $40,000 an ounce, 10 times, $40,000 an ounce, that will drop the $40 trillion debt about $10 trillion. Okay? Good statement. Raise it 10 times, and it's going to take 25% off the national debt, about $40 trillion. Which means that if they raised it to $160,000 an ounce, that it would then just about match the $40 trillion in debt outstanding. Of course, it's all fraudulent. We know that. But so that puts the price of gold, just figuring on the back of a napkin, at about $160,000 an ounce. Now, Bill Holter's former companion, who now deceased, the great Jim Sinclair, Jim Sinclair and I heard them on a show together years ago, and Jim Sinclair, when asked, what do you think the real price of an ounce of gold is? Jim Sinclair, who was the person that was chosen to unwind the Hunt Brothers silver position 50 years ago Paul Volcker. Paul Volcker hired this guy, Jim Sinclair, to unwind the Hunt Brothers silver position. You don't know about that, do you, Heike? You've heard of it. Okay, yeah. Well, the Hunt Brothers tried to corner the silver market and start a competing Federal Reserve. And that's when the price of silver got up to about $50 in the late 70s. And there was gigantic inflation. Paul Volcker came in, raised the interest rates on bonds up to 21%. They're at 5% now. Raised it to 21% to quell the inflation. And so all the money that was out there went into the bond market, because that's unheard of, and it left the stock market. And it's that bond bubble that we're that's collapsing today. That's what we're dealing with. That's where it came from. So Jim Sinclair, this man of the system, came out and said, I think gold would be about $185,000 an ounce. That's pretty damn close to $160,000 that Mr. Holter showed us on the back of that napkin right there. Some pretty simple math. Point being, central banks are buying gold hand over fist. If you got the means and can get a little bit, acquire gold. If you don't have a lot of acquiring mechanism, acquire silver. You get more of it. It's probably may eclipse gold at some point. Don't know. That's all speculation. Anyway, those are good times. There's a few stories tell you, where are we, Roger? Well, I'll tell you, we're pretty close to something big happening, folks. So get prepared. Do the best you can. Time is not on our side. You need to get your Bunsen burner under your little rear end and get those things done that you've been putting off. You don't have time to put them off any longer. Be my suggestion. Anyway, listen, we're all going to go find out stuff about Mr. Graham and no telling what all, and Mr. Congressman that's coming back, and Mr. Marriage and Mrs. Marriage with Israel. Oh, God, is that sickening? That's a repulsive thought. Anyway, I think we're going to find out some more about that. I've got to go to the grocery store and stuff today. It's a beautiful day in Ecuador. So I'm going to check out, go get things done. Can keep my ear to the ground as close as possible. I suggest you do same. Maybe tomorrow we'll have some new people. Cross your fingers. Who knows? Anybody tell any of your friends you want to get free of the feds, we can help you. Right here, you can come on this platform. You can ask people that have been through the process. You can come right here vocally. Has anybody had any bad things happen to them? You'll get answers. Answers, no. See you tomorrow.

0: There we go, kids. It's just another juice scam. They abound around us everywhere. These people are about the scamminest pieces of crap that have ever walked the face of the earth. Yeah. So there you go. Now, I've been begging for 2 hours. Anybody got anything for Raj? Doesn't seem like folks want to belly up to the microphone too much. So now that we're finished, not broadcasting anymore, there's always, now that's Christian. I'm recognizing his voice. Okay. Anybody else belly up, get in line behind Christian. Yes, sir.
1: Yes. I just want to remind people that, you know, God has given us just like you took your understanding and set us free, a way of setting us free. Okay. And that if we pray, we have the power.

0: USA Radio News, I'm Ron Warner. United Auto Workers President Sean Fain is under Justice Department investigation over claims he sought favors for his fiancée.
1: It comes after a union monitor put out a report finding Fain unfairly retaliated against current UAW Vice President Rich Boyer. The report looked at how Fain stripped Boyer of his job overseeing the Stellantis Department, which covers 40,000 members that work for Chrysler, Dodge, Jeep, and Ram. The monitor concluded Fain possibly retaliated because Boyer wouldn't approve bonuses at the training center where Fain's fiancée works. Fain said the investigation is a political stunt and that he's being unfairly targeted because Boyer is facing him in the upcoming UAW election. He also accused the monitor of coming after him because the UAW spoke out against the Israeli war in Gaza. I'm Mark Mayfield.
0: It's not cheap to fly these days, and the head of one of the country's biggest carriers says it may get even more expensive soon.
2: Delta CEO Ed Bastian says the price of airfares isn't likely to come down, even if the cost of jet fuel does. He tells Fox Business that fuel is only one of the many aspects of running an airline that's getting more expensive, including labor, airport infrastructure, and technology, not to mention the planes themselves. The government's latest consumer price index shows airline fares rose 2.7% from May to June and were almost 27% higher than a year ago. I'm Daria Albinger.
0: The Library of Congress is honoring America's 250th birthday with an exhibit that features a rare draft of the Declaration of Independence.
3: The Declaration's promise features an original draft of the document written by Thomas Jefferson, with edits by Benjamin Franklin and John Adams. Among the other items in the exhibit are President Lincoln's draft of the Gettysburg Address and a Declaration of Rights read by Susan B. Anthony, a leader in the women's suffrage movement. The exhibit will run through July of next year. I'm Tammy Trujillo.
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0: Reaction to the death of Senator Lindsey Graham has highlighted the deep political divisions in America. While President Trump, fellow lawmakers, and international leaders praised Graham's decades of public service, some commentators on both the political left and right drew criticism for posting mocking or celebratory messages online. Graham served South Carolina and the Senate for more than 2 decades. President Trump is considering a retirement savings system inspired by Australia, where workers build portable investment accounts that follow them from job to job. Supporters say automatic contributions could help millions save more for retirement. Critics warn that requiring employer contributions could increase costs for businesses. Any proposal would still need congressional approval before becoming law. The spread of measles in the U.S. this year is outpacing the case count for all of 2025.
6: The Centers for Disease Control and Prevention said it has received reports of 2,231 confirmed cases of measles as of July 9th. The U.S. is now fewer than 60 cases away from reaching last year's total. The CDC found that 93% of this year's cases are linked to people who are unvaccinated or whose vaccination status is unknown. South Carolina has reported the most cases this year with 670. Symptoms include fever, cough, fatigue, watery eyes, and a runny nose followed by a rash. I'm Michael Kastner.
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7: 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I just want to warn you, traffic is tough out there.
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1: Welcome. Welcome to the Ron Edwards American Experience. I'm Ron Edwards, your happy host. And great to be back with you this week. And man, lots of things that popped off over the weekend, including the tragic death of Senator Lindsey Graham. Many political figures around the world are still reacting to the sudden death of the South Carolina senator. People like J.D. Vance says that he's one of a kind figure in our political spectrum. And many other world leaders are chiming in also as they pay tribute to the fallen leader. Well, you know, Lindsey Graham's death has been speculated by many, and the latest speculation that I read, it could have been a ruptured aorta that suddenly went kaput and causing his sudden death. And I think that's probably the most realistic situation that has occurred causing his death. Now, there are many around the world, including all the leaders of Iran and most of Hollywood and others of that leftist ilk who are celebrating all over the world over his death. And when you look at those who are celebrating and how many people on the left are celebrating his death, that makes me think that maybe Lindsey Graham was a little bit better than I often gave him credit for, because even I'm guilty of calling him a liberal or a rhino, et cetera, et cetera, et cetera. But his voting record was well above 90% on conservative issues, and he was, got to give him credit, he was a strong proponent of the Save America Act. And in fact, in his last conversation, according to the president, his last conversation with him, he was telling the president that he was going to give a big push for the Save America Act. It was supposed to be starting this week. Unfortunately, he's not here to do that. And, of course, people like John Thune are quite happy that there is even now less support for the Save America Act. And I continue to wonder, why is it that individuals like Thune, Collins, Chief Justice John Roberts, Amy Coney Barrett, Justice, why these people are so against an issue such that is so important to our sovereignty? And I've just come to one conclusion, that our sovereignty is not most important to them. That there's something behind, I guess, door number two for them that is, making them more loyal to our harm than to bettering our republic, than securing our voting process. Why is it that these people would support illegals voting in our election? Why would they support dead people voting? Why would they support dogs and cats and anything else that the leftist wanted to jot down as voting in our election? Rather than, why not participate in the arena of ideas? Oh, I get it. Yeah, this, it's the same old thing. The leftists don't have good ideas. They don't have ideas that are beneficial to our republic, and they understand that. And they know that if they're fully exposed, they probably would not win one election. Now, I'm concerned because President Trump is now backing Lindsey Graham's sister, serving as interim senator. Now, instinctively, I said, I just wonder if she's even as conservative as Lindsey was. And it's just my gut feeling. Usually when you have a conservative or semi-conservative like Lindsey Graham was, usually their brothers and sisters or other members, especially females, are usually less conservative than they are. And lo and behold, just a few minutes before going on the air, I did a little more reading, just a little digging, just a little bit, and I find that John Thune finds that to be a dandy idea. He says that it makes a lot of sense. So if John Thune is in support of anyone, I'm going to look in another direction. I just don't trust the fellow, anything that he would choose. And so I think we need to go in another direction. Sorry, Mr. President. I understand that you think it would be a nice tribute to Lindsey Graham, but if she's less conservative than he is, I don't think that that would be a good tribute to him. But anyway, there are other things going on throughout our land and around the world. One of them, coming up in a few minutes, Andrea Haas is going to be visiting us, the Georgia Peach. She's going to be joining us in conversation about AI. Yep, AI. Not good stuff. I've always thought it wasn't good stuff, and she's got more evidence, more proof of that, and we're going to be talking about more details concerning AI. You know, I really hope that Hollywood just goes totally out of business. I'm going to keep it honest with you, as I always do. Comedian Margaret Cho mocks the death of Lindsey Graham, wishing McConnell to be next. Now, like Cho, I've never been a big fan of, you know, Deputy Drupalong, Mitch McConnell. But I've never wished death upon the man. I'm smart enough to understand that as liberal as he is, he's still a lot better than a Democrat if they were to replace him. And so, but these leftists are just crazy. I won't even read to you some of the horrible things that they've said. A lot of curse words and things like that. A country star, Kacey Musgrave. She's going to Nutsville because Texas has, made it so that Bible lessons are now included in teaching classes in their government schools there, saying that they're forcing the Bible on kids. But yet she has never had any problems. In fact, she supports having the Quran in government schools. See, when you see people coming out against the Bible, it's not that they're against religious teaching. They're just against the Bible. Well, they'll go around and support Islamic instruction in government schools from a religious perspective. Isn't it amazing how many of the leftists have always been against abusing women? Oh, women's rights. Women have always have to take a back seat to men. Oh, whine, sniffle, hurt. But yet, these same women, you never see them speaking out against the Islamist Sharia law, which, by the way, is enacted in this country. Whether you go to Debornistan, Michigan, parts of Texas. And speaking of Texas, in the very near future, Texas is slated to have the third most mosques in America. And you have to wonder, in a Republican, so-called conservative-dominated state, very wealthy, like Texas, yet Islam is growing at a faster pace now in Texas than in Michigan, which is dark blue. And when you look into it, you don't have to look very far. All you have to do is look at, wait a minute, Governor Abbott's biggest donor is a big-time imam. Nine times out of ten, these kinds of situations, all you have to do is follow the money, then you know the source of the problem. You know, Abbott says the right things. In some cases, he does the right things. Just enough to keep the people's attention into thinking that he's a good guy. But yet, all you have to do is scratch the surface, just mildly scratch the surface, and you see, hey, wait a minute. He's doing the same thing that an unpaid Democrat would do. Allowing those people, who have vowed to destroy our country from within, by the way, to continue to increase their influence in the Lone Star State. And if they take Texas, welp, it could be curtains for the United States of America. It could be. But we shall see. Maybe they can be pushed back. Maybe the people of Texas will rise up and say, no more of this madness. And maybe next time, the next election, they will replace Governor Abbott with a true conservative. Anyway, we'll be back with our guest, Andrea Haas, after this on the Ron Edwards American Experience.
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3: 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Well, you know, more than 200 top economists, executives, and researchers warned about AI's potential impact on our jobs. And so has Andrea Haas, who joins us right now on the Ron Edwards American Experience. Hello, Andrea. Welcome.
4: Hello, Ron.
3: Hey, you've given me fair warning, giving Americans in general fair warning about the possible problems of AI, and it looks like more and more evidence is piling up. And you know what I don't like, Andrea, just off the top? How so many of these AI centers are being plopped in the middle of farm country and by these small, beautiful country towns, like in places like Ohio and elsewhere throughout our country. And, you know, there's one center, Andrea, where these huge, massive facilities, and it may develop maybe 12 jobs. And
4: exactly.
3: That's crazy work. What say you?
4: Well, the CEO of Microsoft, have you ever heard of them? they, of course, are probably the largest tech company in the world, and most of us have their software either on our phone, our computer, other gadgets. He said at Davos, the meeting that all of the elites have every year in January, he said that AI risks losing social permission to do things like build these gigantic data centers, because those data centers are so connected to the job losses that are happening right now, and that this big article that came out today showing other tech executives sending a letter to our government, to other tech executives, and they're saying, please do some type of risk assessment, because this is going to ruin the American economy, and so including our environment. So I have talked with you previously about when you lay off thousands, millions of people, different companies, all at the same time, no risk assessment done, all of these people cannot cross-pollinate other businesses. They have $0, no paycheck, so they can't deposit money into the banking system. And then they can't buy stocks. They can't buy cable TV or a telephone. They can't ship packages via UPS. So that's what these tech giants are talking about today. They've gone past, like, we're worried about data centers, and they're like, wait a minute, how are we going to make any money if all of these people have no jobs?
3: Exactly. And they don't have any jobs. They can't buy. And, you know, you just cut off the circulating economy. And, you know, this when you were talking, Andrea, something came to mind. This is the first time in, I think, ever since the beginning of, the Industrial Revolution in the 1700s. This is the first time in

0: history when new technology guarantees the loss of jobs and makes and it just wipes out future growth as far as the growth in jobs. This is the first time in history. Now, if you recall in history, remember when the horse carriage industry and things like that, people were very scared when they first came out with the Model T, and they were complaining, oh no, we're going to be losing our jobs. Hark! But immediately, when Henry Ford built his first manufacturing plant in Highland Park, Michigan, and hundreds of people were immediately hired, okay, for $5 a day. And immediately after that, there was much joy because they saw the opportunity. We're not seeing this now with AI. It's a total reversal. And like I said, with every industrial or new invention that were brought online for mass producing or whatever, computers, chips, you name it, television, radio, everything produced more jobs. This is the first time in history where it just totally eliminates. I think potentially this could wipe out the middle class. What say you?
1: It's already happening. I don't know how many people in foreclosure. They'll never get a job. When they bought their house, they had a decent salary. They'll never get a job with that same salary again. All of the tech executives without even showing productivity. This is really going to impact the stock market because so many companies have invested about $1 trillion, I'm guessing, into AI stocks. But they're not thinking about, well, who is going to buy our product, even though our company is lean, we have no employees because we use nothing but AI. They're not thinking, well, who can afford to buy the products that we're selling via AI? And so the number two thing on the list of these tech giants, individual tech giants, men that signed this letter, number two is this could drive an unprecedented transformation of our economy, larger than the Industrial Revolution, but unfolding over a vastly shorter frame of time. Because the Industrial Revolution, people adopting cars and things, it didn't happen overnight. Nobody had enough money to buy a car, you know, within 2 years. So it just gradually started to take over. But with AI, it's been the last 3 years. Someone decided, we're going to go with AI. And now people are being displaced off of jobs by the millions. And their debt-to-income ratio is way above the kind of job they can get now. If they were in technology and now they sell roofing, I do know a guy like this, I'm sure the mortgage is way above what the new roofing job pays.
0: This is bad stuff, but Andrea, I have read in a few articles that are saying that this is happening so badly and so quickly that many people are waking up at the same time, and there may be a big slapback against this. And so, because it is happening so quickly, sometimes things need to happen very quickly and very badly. And there could be such a backlash that they may back off of continuing to spread this, I call it AI disease, across the country. And I think that's the positive side to this reality of possibilities. What say you?
1: Well, as you call it a disease, I call it the biggest computer virus known to man. We are being forced to use it on our own personal computers. It pushes itself, you know, with the decision of leaders of these companies, but it makes us try to use it. It's like, you better use our AI or we're not going to work properly. So yes, it's a computer virus that is not just attacking American citizens. It's attacking our ability to be a country. If we have a complete total financial collapse because of this debacle, not realizing that there will be no money in the pot to buy and sell goods, that to me is a terrorist attack. It's based in communism that there's going to be haves and have-nots. Poor people that will have to live off of the government somehow, and tech giants will give a little bit of money to the government to take care of everyone. Our new Fed chair and these cooperating tech giants need to get together yesterday, and they need to do a risk assessment and present it to President Trump, and especially J.D. Vance, because J.D. Vance comes from big tech. I know his friends now are big tech giants, but he needs to, he is from Kentucky. Please investigate, Vice President. Help the Fed. Help everyone give a report to the president.
0: Yeah. Yeah, he actually grew up in Ohio, but yeah. And so J.D. Vance, yeah, I believe that once he gets a full wind of this, I think he'll jump in the fray, and he knows how to push back against stuff, and I have faith that he will do the right thing. But I do think that, I stand by what I said, I think it's going to be so bad so quickly that, things will be turned around in our favor. I'm Ron Edwards with Andrea Haas. We'll be right back after these important messages.

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1: News this hour at Town Hall. I'm Bob Agnew in Washington. Great sadness in Washington today with the death of Senator Lindsey Graham over the weekend. Remembered fondly by colleagues on both sides of the aisle, including his political opponent, Democrat Chris Coons, who told ABC's This Week about their recent trip to Ukraine and other parts of Europe.
2: It is hard to lose him. Over dinner to celebrate his birthday in Ankara, we were talking about how unlikely it was that either of us would end up senators. His childhood was hard. He was orphaned at a young age, and he never imagined he'd be a United States senator. He was in a good mood, having just won his primary, and he was very focused on Ukraine. We had met with President Zelensky earlier that day, and it was a great meeting.
1: The 71-year-old South Carolina Senator, Mr. Graham, died on Saturday night. Residents in some Philadelphia neighborhoods and surrounding counties cleaning up yesterday from widespread damage caused by a line of severe short thunderstorms that passed through. Ray Martin with the National Weather Service in that area says they're still digging out.
3: On Saturday, we had a particularly strong series of storms which developed along the western and southern portions of the city of Philadelphia. They were fairly localized and isolated, but the areas that got hit were, you know, very urban areas of west and south Philadelphia, and there was pretty widespread tree damage and power disruption.
1: An IndyCar race coming to the nation's capital this summer.
4: It's going to be a beautiful thing to watch.
1: President Trump says the Freedom 250 Grand Prix is all part of his summer-long celebration honoring the country's birthday.
4: Happening as part of our great celebration of the 250th anniversary of American freedom. The American people are invited to come watch this once-in-a-lifetime total event.
1: The race will wind through the Capitol and around the National Mall on August 23rd. More from townhall.com.
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7: The Founding Fathers left us with a government of, by, and for the people. But as of now, that is no longer the case. Hello, I'm Ron Edwards on today's page from the Edwards Notebook. The Constitution plainly lays out the duties and responsibilities of government. To sum things up, the government is not supposed to be a hindrance to law-abiding sovereign citizens. The government is supposed to protect we the people from harm, not be a source of harm. Unfortunately, the United States is suffering from the results of numerous bad decisions and actions. Among the most egregious was the cold and calculated leftist-inspired effort to gradually wean the United States away from the very principles and providential guidance that contributed mightily to the United States becoming the most highly blessed envy of the world. Even government school educators refusing to indoctrinate U.S.-born students are now educating foreign students who were brought into our republic illegally. The founders warned that for the United States to remain a free nation, the people must be of high moral character. We have major decisions to make. I'm Ron Edwards. Check out TheRonEdwards.com.
8: Ron Edwards, the new voice of America.
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1: Welcome back. Yep, we're back again. We're back again. We're back again. This is the Ron Edwards American Experience. I'm Ron Edwards, your radio refreshment. With our special guest today, Andrea Hawes. She wrote a great book called Generation X, Millennials, Run, Escape from Aquarius. How in the 1960s cultural revolution has negatively impacted American society, and we must recover. We must recover indeed. Welcome back, Andrea. Before I let you go, I just wanted to let you tell folks how they can get in contact with you. Because you're a great source of information, especially when it comes to AI and things like that.
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1: And how can they get your great book?
2: 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It has a green cover. And in big letters, it says, Escape from Aquarius.
1: And escape indeed. Well, Andrea, I want to thank you for sharing your time with us. And, man, keep up the good work, and we'll have you back again soon.
2: You too, Ron.
1: Take care.
2: Bye-bye.
1: Great American. Yep. You're listening to the Ron Edwards American Experience. And you know, when it comes to that AI thing, yeah, we really have to put a clamp on that. But other things, too, need to be clamped down. Like people like John Thune and others who are standing literally in the way of protecting our republic. And leftists are also going crazy because one dead after ICE agents had to open fire in self-defense when a suspect allegedly tried to run them over in Maine, in Bedford, Maine. The FBI is now investigating that situation. And we're finding more and more situations where leftists are getting more emboldened. They continue to fight ICE agents. And they go to Nutsville. There was a column I was reading last evening, and they were talking about, well, and they showed a picture of a gentleman whose left eye was, just plugged out. He's blind in one eye because he started a fight with ICE agents. They defended themselves, and in the process, he lost an eye. And they're like, did he deserve that or whatever? And I commented, yes, he did. You know, don't start nothing, won't be nothing. ICE agents are doing the legal duty of rounding up illegal border crossers. And if truth be known, at least between 50 and 100 million illegals are in our country. And even in a country as great as the United States of America, she cannot last long term with up to 100 million illegal border crossers. And by the way, they're breeding too. Okay, it's like having a bunch of rats in your house and you're trying to get them out. You're trying to get them out, but one of the family members doesn't want you to kill the rats. And so they keep blocking your efforts, and you get some of them, but, you know, the rest of them still stay around, and they get into the food, and, you know, and the family member says, oh, no, you can't kill the rat, you can't kill the rat, and they turn on you. I mean, it's the same thing with these people, these leftists here in the United States that don't want to get these human hyenas out of our country, as if they'll benefit. And they especially don't want to get the Muslims out. And you know who the majority of our population that is protesting on behalf of the Muslims? Amongst those who are born in our country. It's females. Now, you can call that retarded. You can call it stupid. You can just call it idiotic. All the names apply. Because who are the Muslims most cruel to? It's women. Number two, they're most cruel to blacks. Both groups are big fans of Islam because they hate America even more. They'd rather be brutalized, stupefied, and enslaven by Islam than to live in freedom and liberty in the United States of America. That is crazy work. But you know what? So what? Those people just have to be overcome and defeated and, you know, take them, give them the woodshed treatment. You know, just that's what they need. You get them behind the wedge, you know, the woodshed, and do what you got to do to them until they holler out, "Yes, Jesus, love me." Why? Because the Bible tell me so. I mean, that's, you know, that's what we have to do. We cannot sit idly by and allow these people to have their way. I refuse to. A driver in Biddeford, Maine, attempted to run over ICE agents during a targeted enforcement operation this morning, forcing the agents to fire their weapons in self-defense. The suspect was killed. And while I'm not a big fan of people dying, I'm really not, but in this case it was justified. The guy tried to kill them. They ordered him to stop. He didn't. He put pedal to the metal, and they had no choice. According to authorities, the incident occurred at 7:20 a.m. in the city. The brave ICE heroes were conducting a targeted operation where an individual attempted to run over an agent. Well, to that driver, see you, wouldn't want to be you. That's the way it is. A renowned feminist historian has lost her professorship as experts tear apart her so-called historical findings. See, you know, when I was little, they used to say, you know, when you lie, those lies will catch up with you. Things that go on in the dark come to the light. A black feminazi historian whose work is being labeled as misleading and who may have lost her cushy academic job says it's all coming down to an attack on black women. Oh, wine sniffle hurt. The New York Times tells the tale of Kern Greenidge, whose 2022 book, The Grimps, was hailed for its narrative about the slaveholding family and its work in the abolitionist movement. Publishers Weekly put the book on its list of that year's top books, while the American Historical Association handed Greenidge the Joan Kelly Memorial Prize, which honors scholars in women's history and feminazi theory. But the glow has glimmered. In fact, the glow has been wiped off as the furor over her flimsy factual foundation is being linked to the end of her gig as a tenured associate professor in the Department of Studies in Race Colonialism and Diaspora at Tufts University, and the loss of a book deal. See, if you're going to write a book about history, you better tell the truth. Myrna Green, a retired professor of American history at Elmira College, was among the first to question what she was reading in 2024 when she was reviewing the book for a journal. She said, "Where is she getting this?" Boy, it became a major problem. She did not pull punches in the review, writing, "All too often, Greenidge lacks the evidence to substantiate many of her major claims. Her work is also riddled with factual errors and repeatedly omits needed endnotes." Tisk, tisk, tisk. I wish all the lies of government would be so easily dispatched. All the lies in history classes throughout America in government schools, I wish they could be exposed and deposed. But, you know, I'll take the little victory wherever we can find it. In other stories, it seems that Senator Jim Banks, another fellow that I have a bit of respect for, he's introduced a bill to end birthright citizenship for children of illegal border crossers and birth tourists using the Kavanaugh playbook, defining them as children of invaders. And they are. And this is something that needs to be brought up every single day on my show and other shows around the country. It is set to introduce the Citizenship Act this afternoon, the legislation that would finally slammed the big door on birthright citizenship for children of illegal border crossers and birth tourists by classifying their parents as invaders under federal law. See, the law's already been written. And that's a godsend that we already have these checkpoints throughout all the writings and many laws already passed. The proposal comes just weeks after the Supreme Court struck down President Trump's executive order. And we'll be right back after this.

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12: Yeah, logic is what we need more of here in the United States of America and around the world. And you can get a lot of it here on the Ron Edwards American Experience. I'm Ron Edwards, your happy host, and thanks for being with me this day and join me every day at this time. Senator Jim Banks, mentioned this before the break, is set to introduce, in fact, he's already introduced this afternoon, legislation that would finally slam the door on birthright citizenship for children of illegal border crossers and birth tourists by classifying their parents as invaders, which they are under federal law. The proposal comes just weeks after the Supreme Court struck down President Trump's executive order restricting birthright citizenship, a ruling that children born in the United States to illegal border crossers and temporary visa holders remain U.S. citizens under the 14th Amendment, which is bull capital S with a hit, because the 14th Amendment was only meant for former slaves and their children. Chief Justice Trader John Roberts authored the majority opinion, joined by Justice Amy Coney Barrett and the court's liberal bloc, while Justice Brett Kavanaugh concurred on statutory grounds. Anyway, this thing has to be overcome because we, as the United States of America, cannot exist as a great nation if we don't have these things put in check. Our border situation, the illegal border crosser situation, and our voting situation. Got to get these things wrapped up post-haste. Well, King John Roberts and his royal entourage. Yep, they held no king's rallies against President Trump, but a new king, Chief Justice John Roberts, has taken power over the elected president of the United States, believe it or not. Incredibly, on the eve of July 4th, America the Beautiful, 250th anniversary, Republican Chief Justice John Roberts and Republican Amy Coney Barrett gave American citizenship to millions of children of illegal border crossers and products of communist Chinese birth tourism in the birthright citizenship case. The decision devalues American citizenship, noted conservative Justice Clarence Thomas stated in his very, very powerful dissent. So, no king's rallies were a big scam designed to put additional pressure on the Supreme Court to assume the role of king over President Trump. Their pawn. Today, Roberts is king and Barrett is his little queen. Welcome to another betrayal. This betrayal undermines free and fair elections and the very identity of American citizenship. Some conservative experts, like Fox favorite Mike Davis, hide behind the fiction that Roberts, Barrett, etc. are judges for life. Now, did you know that that's a fraudulent assertion? Not found in the Constitution and designed to keep Congress from impeaching these traitors and removing them from the bench, retiring their robes? They want you, the people, to remain dumb, or at least uninformed. Roberts and Barrett made a mockery of the oath of citizenship, which declares that, boom, I will support and defend the Constitution and laws of the United States of America against all enemies, foreign and domestic. Anytime any official in government, federal, local, state, county, whatever, that does not support that should be immediately kicked in the backside by one who has at least a 12, you know, size 12 boot. Big black boot, right in the backside, right out of the chair. Remember that back in 2020, Democrat Senator Schumer stood outside the Supreme Court and leveled a direct threat against Republican-nominated justices, declaring, "You have released the whirlwind, and you will pay the price. You won't know what hit you if you go forward with these awful decisions." That threat was never forgotten, and members of the court took it into account as they deliberated on cases like birthright citizenship and mail-in voting. The dumb cowards. If you're a coward, you don't deserve to be in the Supreme Court. You don't deserve to remain in elected office. You don't deserve much at all, in my humble opinion. There is speculation suggesting that Schumer, Chuckie that is, and his allies may have utilized the unresolved reference to John Roberts in flight logs kept by one of Jeffrey Epstein's two pilots to coerce Roberts into ruling in favor of their political objectives. A picture of Jeffrey Epstein, a shady predator and a sex pervert who possibly videotaped the rich and famous having sex with young girls and boys, was in the files released under the Epstein Files Transparency Act and showed him wearing a Soviet-style communist Red Star cap. Very interesting, to say the least. While media outlets and so-called fact-checkers have asserted that the John Roberts listed on the flight manifest is not the Chief Justice. They have failed to identify the true individual associated with that name. For example, PolitiFact said it found no credible evidence that the person named with is the Chief Justice, as opposed to another person by the same name, despite denials and allegations that such speculation is a baseless internet conspiracy theory. The lack of a definitive explanation regarding the identity of the person on the manifests creates a very suspicious vacuum indeed. Yes. Well, since restored by President Trump, a modicum of free speech will hopefully eventually reveal who the real John Roberts is on the Epstein files. That's a chapter of history that we await being revealed, wouldn't you say? Yes, indeed. Let's not forget that Chuckie Schumer endorsed Graham Platner following his victory in the Maine Democrat primary June 2026, and he later called for Platner to withdraw from the race when his personal baggage became too heavy to carry into the general election. See, it's not that, Democrats have any moral character. It's the only reason why they disengaged from Platner is because they said, not enough people are immoral to continue to support the guy. That's what it is. And see, the Democrats rely on an immoral population. That is the only way that Democrats can actually remain in power. The more immoral we Americans become, the more powerful the Democrats become. And how do we become more immoral? Well, as John Dewey long ago instructed the educators to, like peeling the skin from an onion, continue to devalue the quality of the education, at the same time disengage or indoctrinate against all that is good. And also disengage America from God himself. So that the people have mental chaos syndrome. You know, they're like cats just running around. You're trying to herd the cats. And they've just gone cray-cray in an evil direction. And therefore, hey, able to support people like Platner. I mean, that was a close call. But look closely at whomever they choose to replace Mr. Platner. Because I guarantee you that whomever the Democrats pick will not be a paragon of high moral character. Well, now that I see that my time is up, thank you so much for your time. And as I always urge at this time, remember to pray for your nation. It needs it. Pray for your family, your friends, and do pray for your enemies that they get it right before it's too late, because all of us will face judgment at one time. And don't forget to treat others the same way you want to be treated. Until next time, I'm Ron Edwards. Excelsior!

0: 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There's a nationwide recall of a popular brand of pet food.
1: The FDA has recalled two lots of Pedigree canned wet food for dogs because it may contain sharp fragments of metal or plastic. The 13.2-ounce cans of Pedigree high-protein chopped chicken and duck failed quality control by parent company Mars Petcare and was supposed to be destroyed by a third party. Mars says instead the food was fraudulently funneled back into the marketplace and sold to unknowing customers. Swallowing sharp objects can cause choking in dogs and a number of serious illnesses, including gastrointestinal blockages. The lots recalled are listed on the company's website. I'm Daria Albinger.
0: Coming up in the Business Week ahead, inflation data is in the spotlight.
2: The Consumer Price Index is set for release on Tuesday. The report's a favorite of the Fed's when it comes to determining interest rates. Federal Reserve Chairman Kevin Warsh is set to testify before the House Committee on Financial Services the same day. Wednesday brings the Producer Price Index, which measures prices on the wholesale level before they reach consumers. It's also closely watched by the Fed. Retail sales and weekly jobless claims are due on Thursday, and the week comes to a close with a look at consumer sentiment, housing starts, and building permits on Friday. I'm Tammy Trujillo.
0: Legionella bacteria has now been found at a chic co-op on Manhattan's Upper West Side.
3: The Artsley on Central Park West in the 90s decided to test their cooling tower, even though the Legionnaires outbreak has been confined to the Upper East Side. When they found the bacteria that causes the disease, they notified residents, saying they plan to flush out and disinfect the hot water system Thursday. New York City has ordered 31 East Side buildings that have tested positive to do the same. There are more than 50 confirmed cases, no deaths, and no cases reported on the Upper West Side. I'm Sarah Lee Kessler.
0: From America's News Network, USA Radio News.
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0: Former U.S. Senator Cory Gardner from Colorado was remembering South Carolina Senator Lindsey Graham. He says Graham was one of a kind.
5: He was smart. He understood global policy, politics. He understood the need for U.S. leadership. Leaders around the world knew Senator Graham.
0: Kentucky Senator Mitch McConnell is releasing a statement following rumors of serious health issues surrounding the 84-year-old.
6: The office of McConnell released a photo of the senator smiling in a hospital chair, saying he went to the hospital for a fall last month and was then diagnosed with pneumonia. It went on to say he didn't break any bones or suffer concussion, along with no evidence of a heart attack or stroke. He added in the statement, on advice from doctors, he won't be able to return to the Senate floor to vote just yet, but is not taking a break from the Senate business, working closely with his legislative staff on current issues. I'm Mark Mayfield.
0: Parents who need a night out can leave their kids with New York City for a few hours.
7: Mayor Mamdani is announcing the city's first ever Parents Night Out, a free drop-off program offering supervised activities for kids at select parks across the five boroughs. Urban park rangers and New York City Parks staff will oversee the program open to kids between the ages of 6 and 13. It's all happening Sunday, August 16th. Since space is limited, parents can't just drop off their kids, so families have until Monday, July 20th to register. In New York, I'm Natalie Migliori.
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10: Lowell Nelson, campaignforliberty.org, with me. 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Happy to have you along, my fellow Americans. I'm Sam Bushman. 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
11: Oh, good to be back, Sam. And you, welcome back too, sir. You've been traveling a bit last week. Nice to have you back in town.
10: Thank you, sir. It's been a little crazy. Went to the Freedom Fest event. We'll have all kinds of updates from that between me and our dear friends over there, Jacob Oaks and others. We literally got about 40 incredible video interviews, so we'll be rolling those out on our video side soon as well. We've got so much to talk about, so little time. Then we went to the Red Pill Expo and had even more content and more coverage going on. So it's just a, what do you call it? Freedom Fest, I guess. That's how you call it. And so Lindsey Graham passed away as we started to come home, Lowell.
11: Well, it came as a surprise to everybody. Graham is a very brief and sudden illness, probably a heart attack. I mean, some people are thinking it was a heart attack because it happened so quickly. I mean, he came home from a trip to Ukraine just on Friday. We're talking like 3 days ago, right? Friday, July 10th. And he came back from that trip, and then the very next day, in the evening, he was gone. Very brief, so probably a heart attack of some kind.
10: He talked to several people, said he had too much to do and wasn't feeling very well, and then before you know it, boom.
11: Boom, yeah. So, I mean, tomorrow's promise to no one, Sam, and it got to him. Now, Lindsey Graham, people are lauding his, shouting his praises and lauding all that he has done, and it's, of course, you do when a person dies. That's pretty normal. Graham was elected to the U.S. Senate in 2002, but Sam, he was a hawk. He supported military actions against Russia, Iran, Syria, many, many other countries. Of course, he was good friends with the late Senator John McCain and the late Senator Joe Lieberman, who were also war hawks. Lindsey Graham supported torture, euphemistically called enhanced interrogation or aggressive interrogation techniques, which I did not support and never have. His friends called him, quote, a strong ally to freedom-loving countries across the globe, end of quote. Of course, Sam, I think they're severely mistaken. I don't believe in offensive military action anytime. I don't think that's helpful to anyone's freedom, and should never be the first option on anyone's playbook. Israel's Benjamin Netanyahu called him one of Israel's greatest friends. Well, yeah, to me, that's a mark against a person. But anyway, Senator Graham, when he returned from his trip on Friday, he announced a legislative measure called Sanctioning Russia Act. Well, Sam, sanctioning countries is also an act of war, even though it's not using bullets. You're using economic measures to wage economic warfare against a country. And anyone who urges offensive military action without a declaration of war, in my opinion, deserves to lose his seat in Congress. It shows a lack of fidelity to the Constitution. It shows a violation of the oath of office. Lindsey Graham should never have been a member of Congress. So bottom line for me, Sam, while I don't wish for anyone's demise, I don't hope for anyone's, death, because I believe that there's always room and time to repent if a person repents. But I, for one, I'm glad he's no longer in the U.S. Senate.
10: Well, sadly, ladies and gentlemen, we pray for his family. We don't mean any ill will to anyone, ladies and gentlemen. Let's be very clear about that. But we are simply saying this. We can't have war hawk folks in office. We can't have folks that, they say he's a friend of Israel. That's a kind way to say he was in Israel's pocket. And he was, he had this, whatever you want to call it, affinity for Israel to the point where hey, was he for Israel or was he really for the United States? And that's what the question kind of really relates to, ladies and gentlemen. Just so you know, to serve in the U.S. Senate, the Constitution requires that a person be at least 30 years old, have been a U.S. citizen for at least 9 years, be an inhabitant resident of the state that they're, to when they're elected.
11: Mm-hmm.
10: And for a U.S. representative, it's only 25.
11: Mm-hmm.
10: U.S. Senator, 30. President, 35. Mm-hmm. Now, just so you know, there's no maximum age to serve as a U.S. Senator. They can serve as long as they're elected and meets the constitutional requirements. Did you know that 90 senators are over 50 years old?
11: Yeah, I never counted that. I never knew that, but I suspect that's probably the case. Sure.
10: Yeah, I mean, that's kind of a problem, in my opinion, just because we're getting such old people. Under 40, you got one senator. 40 to 49, seven senators. Exactly 50, one senator. Over 50 years old, 90 senators. Approximately 91% of these are over 50 years old. The average age of senators, so if you total them all up, divide by the number, right? 65 years old.
11: Hmm. Well, you know, that presents a bit of a problem. We'll talk about this even more later, perhaps, but a lot of the young people in our country do not support Israel. And so what we've got in the Senate then is older people, which they tend to support military action. They tend to support Israel, but the younger crowd, which is apparently not represented very well. Of course, the Senate should represent states, not people, but as we know, they do represent their people nowadays because of the 17th Amendment. But the young folks and their disdain for Israel is not being represented accurately in the U.S. Senate, apparently. Sam?
10: All right, there you have it. Anyway, we just thought we'd spend a little bit of time on Lindsey Graham. Mitch McConnell had serious issues as well. And the problem is, what we get is when these people are sick and have the problems they have, you know, when can they, should they really be able to serve when they're not really with it as an older person too? We're seeing that as president, questions with Biden, questions with Trump. We're seeing that in the Senate now, questions with Mitch McConnell, et cetera. And it's a big concern. But anyone who urges offensive military action, I believe, is a serious problem. You know, we don't want to go on the offense. What we need to do is say, look, we're going to take care of defensive actions, but when does it make sense to go on the offense, folks? I don't really believe offensive war should be what we do, folks, especially not chasing people into their own lands. That's for sure. All right, the Strait of Hormuz is a big battle going on. Ron Paul focuses on this big time, and I believe he says exactly what needs to happen, lol.
11: I agree, Sam. He mentions a couple of key ideas in the column that's posted at ronpaulinstitute.org last week. One idea is that Iran's reaction to, he talks about Iran's reaction to the assassination of their leader, the Ayatollah, last February. And the other idea, he talks about what ought to be done with the Strait of Hormuz. Now, it turns out that thousands and thousands of Iranians mourned the death of the Ayatollah Ali Khamenei last weekend, or two weekends, I guess weekend before last. He was assassinated by the United States in a surprise attack in February. So it's quite a while ago. The attack was sold to Trump by the Israelis, right, Prime Minister Netanyahu. He was told it would be a cakewalk and that killing their leader would lead to the fall of the Iranian government and its replacement by a government that was friendly to the United States. Well, that did not happen. Not only did the Iranian people not replace their government, that assassination unified them more than ever before, and this really shouldn't surprise anyone. I mean, that's what people here in the States did after 9/11. We came closer together as a society. Well, it was the very same with the Iranians. They did the same thing. They're more cohesive now than ever before. And then Ron Paul mentions something that, you know, they talk about at the FIFA World Cup, right, the international soccer tournament. It's called an own goal. And an own goal is where you put the soccer ball into your own goal by mistake. Your opponent doesn't score on you, but you score on yourself. That's an own goal. So Ron describes Trump's attack on Iran as an own goal, and not just one own goal, but a series of own goals. He writes this, quote, "The blunder will likely go down in American history as one of the worst foreign policy moves in our history," end of quote. And I agree, Sam. You know, Iran retaliated by decimating many of our military bases in the region. Billions of dollars of equipment got destroyed, and surrounding countries realized the U.S. could not protect them.
10: And we've really forced the Straits of Hormuz into the hands of the Iranians with an own goal. We'll talk about it more with Lowell Nelson. 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
11: Welcome back, ladies and gentlemen. This is Lowell Nelson. I'm co-hosting, I guess I'm a guest here on Liberty Roundtable Live. Sam has me on Monday mornings. I'm happy to be here riding shotgun. And we've been talking about this column, an incredible column by Ron Paul. He's talking about the assassination.

0: Now, the Strait of Hormuz is a vital trade route. I guess about 20% of oil coming out of Iran goes through that strait, and there are ships, many ships that use that strait to transport oil away from the region and deliver it to countries around the world. Well, Iran's decision to establish control over that strait has impacted global trade. And now, energy costs have gone up, which brings the cost of everything up, including, food and water and fertilizer and all of the things that the global, marketplace utilizes. And so Dr. Paul concludes his column with this important and what I believe sage advice, quote, "It is in the best interest of the United States to abandon claims on Hormuz, which is thousands of miles away, and live with the consequences of Trump's mistake. Another war cannot win what two previous wars have lost. Let Iran control the strait and let international trade and commerce be reestablished. Let's leave the strait alone." End of quote. And
1: I would add to that and say, let's create our own oil internally and let's not depend on the global oil trade. Let other countries fend for themselves and pay the piper for what's been done. And let's make sure that we don't depend on other nations. We can look for other sources for solutions for fuel. We can also, take care of our own oil. We're supposed to be one of the biggest oil producers in the world. And let's just make sure that we are independent, Lowell.
0: Absolutely right. We have oil all over this country, and we're not drilling because of bureaucratic regulations and the court orders and executive orders prohibiting the states from, mining their own natural resources and selling those. I mean, it could be very, very, very profitable for a state to do so, and they wouldn't have to depend on the federal government for their money. I mean, Utah ought to be doing this, and we ought to just ignore these prohibitions on mining our own resources, and we ought to responsibly mine them and sell this energy to surrounding states. It would free us, really. It'd free Utah, that's for sure. Free Utah from the government dole on which we live today. So,
1: well, and the problem is we've been doing Israel's bidding for way too long. Jeff Harris writes a column highlighting this reality, Lowell.
0: He does. It's entitled, "Israel's Days Are Numbered," and I sure hope that's the case. It does seem likely, given the fact that a majority of our young people, as we mentioned earlier, they oppose Israel's genocide of the people in Gaza. They're pretty adamant about it. According to the Gaza Health Ministry, and these numbers have been corroborated by the United Nations, if you want to trust them. As of February 2026, so just, so 5 months ago, these numbers were accurate, apparently. Over 75,000 Palestinians have been killed since the October 23 uprising. Over 20,000 of those deaths, Sam, have been children. And interestingly, Israel has killed 248 journalists covering the war, and that is compared to the Vietnam War, where 63 journalists died over a 20-year period covering the fighting. So what's that? That's like eight times as many journalists have been killed during this two or three or four-year conflict in the Middle East compared to the 20-year conflict in Vietnam. And so a lot of people are getting killed, and it's really a sad thing. Now, Sam, something is dreadfully wrong with the people of Israel. According to the Jerusalem Times, 78% of Israelis want to continue the war with Iran. And according to Pew Research, 73% of Israelis support the slaughter in Gaza or think it should be ramped up even more. I mean, how can human beings justify this callous disregard for human life?
1: Partly it's that they've been propagandized since they've been in the cradle. That's part of the problem. The other problem is I wonder how truthful this poll really is, Lowell.
0: Mm-hmm. Yeah, some of these polls are pushed.
1: You can't trust
0: polls.
1: The Israel Times to tell you the truth about what's happening in Israel, can you?
0: No, probably not. Well, Jeff Harris characterizes this mindset as a mental health condition called

0: malignant narcissism. And, you know, I don't think that 78% of Israelis are malignant narcissists, Sam, but I do believe most of their leadership is, you know, kind of like Trump and most of the U.S. leadership, the people he surrounded himself with, they just, you know, they're bullies, really. And they
1: Amen.
0: think that whatever they do is okay. They justify their actions in their own eyes without the objective, you know, they dismiss the objective criticism of their critics. Well,
1: Amen to that. But Jeff Harris lands on the solution at the end of his column, Lowell, in my view.
0: he really does. And so he basically he says we need our politicians to quit supporting Israel, you know, and to stop supplying them with arms and money and munitions. It is true that Israel has bought Trump and most members of Congress with thousands and thousands of dollars in campaign contributions. But sooner or later, that's going to die away because, you know, almost two-thirds of Americans have a very negative view of Israel that's not represented in Congress right now. But sooner or later, it will be. And in his words, he says that day can't come soon enough. And Sam, I certainly agree. You know, there's a
1: Well, and the
0: couple
1: other lie
0: things.
1: is that if you don't support Israel, you automatically support Palestine. See, I don't support
0: Yeah.
1: either of them. I think we just need to stay out of their eternal war.
0: Yeah, and do what Ron Paul says, which is don't give money to anybody, to any
1: Nah, just
0: country.
1: walk away and do our own thing.
0: Yeah, and that would solve the problem because these countries, and I mean they exist on our dole basically because this is part of this overall economic global warfare plan that we have is make people dependent on us, and then we can control them, right? It's like a puppet master.
1: Amen to
0: Yeah, we
1: that.
0: don't. But
1: Well,
0: we do have some good news.
1: there's the external
0: So,
1: summary, ladies and gentlemen. Internal affairs. Now, Adam Dick breaks that down, sir.
0: yeah, with a little bit of good news, and that bit of good news, Sam, is that the NDAA for fiscal year 2027, it was blocked last week by a rules vote of 198 to 2024. And so if you do a little quick math, that's 13. So had 13 people changed their vote, it would have been a tie. Well, it turns out that 14 Republicans joined the Democrats to block the measure, right? Thomas Massie of Kentucky, for example, Chip Roy of Texas, to name just a couple of these courageous members. None from Utah, unfortunately. I say that with a bitter taste in my mouth. However, just because the members of Utah voted for the rule doesn't mean they will vote for the bill, and I hope they will not. I'm fairly
1: And we have an
0: confident.
1: opportunity to make sure we let our views be known to them right now, Lowell.
0: Exactly right, because they are returning to session today, July 13th, and the House Rules Committee is meeting. And they will put together another bill, another rule to accompany the bill. I guess this happens on all the bills. The Rules Committee puts forth a bill which describes what amendments can be brought up, what can be talked about, and you know, about the bill and which cannot. And that's really what happened with Thomas Massie's amendment. See, Massie wanted to remove from the bill this military merger with Israel. Right
1: I would
0: now,
1: have
0: the
1: voted
0: end.
1: for that.
0: Yeah, for sure. But the House Rules Committee, in this rule that they proposed with the bill, would not allow Massey and his supporters to consider his amendment. And so it's like they hogtie the House in a way that your representative cannot even discuss this important aspect of the NDAA. You know, Kucinich gives us a lesson in civics. He says, quote, every piece of legislation has its own rule, which determines, among other things, how much time will be permitted for debate, what amendments are made, whether legislation can be further amended from the House floor, whether a point of order can be raised to challenge the bill, all kinds of stuff here. The Rules Committee makes up the rule for each bill as it goes along. See, that's one of the big problems. The House Rules Committee, by the way, it's controlled by Republicans. the people who should be against this NDAA, they're the ones in sheep's clothing who are quietly voting for it. Well, big, big problem. So what's the solution? Well, the bottom line is contact your U.S. representative today and urge him or her to urge House leadership and the Rules Committee to allow the Massey Amendment and other amendments that would remove this U.S.-Israeli military merger. And if the committee refuses to allow amendments, then vote against the rule again. And if the rule passes, then vote against the NDAA until this merger is removed from the bill. Sam?
1: This unconstitutional merger, ladies and gentlemen, undermines American sovereignty and opens the door for Israel to engage us in more war to advance its murderous impulses. Ladies and gentlemen, we have got to stop this. This is psychotic. It's insane. Massey is on point, and the rest of them right now seem to be either not willing to stand up or intentionally selling Massey and us out. For Lowell Nelson, CampaignForLiberty.org, I'm Sam Bushman. God save our constitutional republic.
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3: News this hour at Town Hall. I'm Bob Agnew in Washington. The passing of one of the country's leading Republicans on Capitol Hill has both parties scrambling now as they look ahead to the midterm elections.
4: Senator Lindsey Graham's death has sparked a political scramble in South Carolina. As a senior senator and ally of President Donald Trump, Graham was expected to win re-election easily. Now, Governor Henry McMaster must appoint a temporary replacement until January. A special primary will determine the Republican nominee for the general election. The open Senate seat has ambitious conservatives vying for the position. Meanwhile, Democrats have nominated Charleston pediatrician Annie Andrews, who has raised significant campaign funds. Graham's passing leaves a significant void in the Senate, where seniority can determine influence. Bernie Bennett reporting.
3: This weekend, there was a fatality in wildfire fighting efforts in the western states.
5: Authorities say an aircraft helping fight a Colorado wildfire has crashed into a reservoir, killing the pilot. The Gunnison County Sheriff's Office reports the aircraft went down in the Silverjack Reservoir, and the pilot's body was recovered by divers. The pilot was assisting with the Gold Mountain Fire, which has been burning for 2 weeks and is 13% contained. Last week, wildland firefighters in Colorado paid tribute to three colleagues who died fighting a fire on the Colorado-Utah border. Many large fires continue across the West, including in Colorado, Utah, and New Mexico. The National Weather Service says there are fire weather concerns due to prolonged hot and dry conditions. I'm Haya Pinjwani.
3: Israeli officials are now challenging Congressman Ro Khanna's version of recent events. We get more on that from correspondent Willie Nelson.
6: Israeli Ambassador Michael Leiter is pushing back on Congressman Ro Khanna's claim that he was detained during a visit to the West Bank. Israeli officials say Khanna entered a restricted military zone without proper coordination and was never detained. Leiter says Khanna failed to follow standard procedures before entering the area. Willie Nelson, The White House.
3: More on these stories at townhall.com.
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1: This half hour, ladies and gentlemen, we're talking about stocks. Millions of Americans, oil prices, military strikes, and the U.S. Constitution. Happy to have you along, my fellow Americans. I'm Sam Bushman. Liberty Roundtable Live, no doubt, starts now. Hard-hitting news the networks refuse to use. Always at your fingertips, folks. So Donald Trump is already starting to fade. His power, maybe he has a lot of control over the election cycles still. Maybe he has a lock grip on Congress to some degree. But there's been several things that have happened to really decrease his authority and power as he enters lame duck status. You know, unless we modify the Constitution or do something, he can't run again. J.D. Vance and who knows who don't seem to have a lot of mojo coming into the next election cycle. The Democrats seem to have a real opportunity, unless they self-destruct from within, to take, the House, at least in the midterms. And it's not really looking good for President Trump. He lost a lot of Supreme Court cases recently. There's big questions about how much money he's made since he's been in office. Some are saying it's more than $2 billion. It's really a concern, folks. And I'm not here to attack Trump, but I am here to highlight some of the issues that have happened to make my point. President Trump doesn't have near the authority that he had before, near the, quote, political capital. And here's one example that highlights the point. Housing bill becomes law. Despite Trump's refusal to sign over the Senate's failure to pass the, quote, SAVE Act. So here's what happened. They had this housing bill that everybody supported, and they passed it. It was waiting for Trump to sign on his desk. Trump said, I'm not going to sign it. I won't do it. I want to get the SAVE Act passed. Well, Congress just said, we're not working on the SAVE Act, buddy. We're not doing that. And so the U.S. Constitution, I don't know if you realize this, ladies and gentlemen, stipulates that if the president takes no action on a bill within, quote, 10 days of its passage from Congress, then it automatically becomes law. So what presidents usually do is they veto it or they sign it within the 10-day window. Well, Trump didn't want to veto it because if he does that, then he's against it. And if he does that, if he's not careful, if Congress gets mad enough, they might put enough veto-proof override and make it happen anyway. And if that happens, he loses massive political capital. So he didn't want to veto it because that's a big risk. on two fronts. One, you're against the bill, and the other one is that, you know, you might get overridden, showing that there's, you know, big-time supermajorities against you. So he didn't want to veto it. He also didn't want to sign it because he thought that he had enough clout to say, I won't sign this until you guys pass the SAVE Act, and he was hoping to use that for leverage. Well, the problem is that didn't work either, because the U.S. Constitution says, hey, you got 10 days. So what Donald did was sit on his hands and refuse to sign it, which turns out to just be nothing more than a protest, because the bill got passed. So the headline says, housing bill becomes law, despite Trump's refusing to sign it over the Senate's failure to sign the SAVE Act. So what Trump did is just have nothing more than a protest. I'm protesting this bill. Nevertheless, it got passed. So see what I mean? That's clout. That's political capital. Well, the dearth thereof, if you will. What I mean by that is, what can he do? All he can do is protest it, let it go through and protest it. He can't stop it. If he stops it, he's in more hot water. And if he signs it, he's in, well, he shouldn't have put so much capital into this idea that he thinks he can control everybody. He should have came back and said, listen, I'm going to sign this bill because it's good for America. He shouldn't try to hold it hostage over another bill. Whether the other bill's good for America or not, it's another discussion, right? But I think that he made a big mistake there. Separate, the U.S. now launches new military strikes against Iran. I don't know what you think of this, folks, but so much for the ceasefire, right? The United States carried out additional strikes on Iranian targets as both companies now issue competing claims over activity in the, well, I guess I should say in and around the Strait of Hormuz. So now you got Donald claiming that he should control, you know, Hormuz. The Iranians are saying they should control Hormuz. And now we've got, well, the ceasefire's gone. So what Trump would say was, well, that was a war. We already passed that. Now this is a separate war because we had a ceasefire and now we're firing again. I would say we're playing games with words and it's the same war. Congress needs to get on board with this thing and either back the president and or shut him down. But what we do is we play games with words and we manipulate the Constitution over and over and over and over. How long can the president keep us at war without congressional literal direct funding and or approval? So we're never going to declare war. Congress is going to be derelict in their duty. They don't want to take responsibility. They don't want to be on the chopping block or responsible for what happens. So they're going to let the president do whatever he wants to. And then he, to avoid the constitutional guidelines, stops, says we got a ceasefire going. It kind of, you know, reduces the firing, but it doesn't really stop. It just, you know, it's kind of like when you're watching a fireworks show and all of a sudden there's a little pause and you're thinking, okay, is it over? And then pop, pop, you know, you see a little bit. And then you're kind of like, oh, man, it's kind of petering out. And then before you know it, hey, then boom, comes the finale. And now it's hot and heavy and it doesn't last too long. Well, that's what we're kind of starting to see with this. It's like we had a ceasefire, but there was still firing going on. It wasn't as much as before, but yet, so it never really stopped. And then now Trump, now it's back on again. And so as the United States carries out additional strikes on Iran, as they battle over the Strait of Hormuz, oil prices are now starting to rise again as Middle East conflict disrupts the markets. Crude oil prices climbed again as the U.S. and Iran continues their fighting over what they call, what is it, oil? Crude? They call it global energy supplies, ladies and gentlemen. And that's really the question, global energy supplies. And those supplies moving through the Persian Gulf. Now, I don't know why we care if oil moves through the Persian Gulf or not. Shouldn't we as Americans have our own oil supply? I thought we are the, you know, nation of independence, declaring our 250 years of independence. That doesn't mean we rely on the Iranians or the Straits of Hormuz or, you know, the enemy cartel OPEC. Right? The Persian Gulf. Why are we relying on the Persian Gulf anyway? Why do we care? I mean, I thought we had big old oil wars back in the 70s and we were told we were out of oil. That's when the Energy Department was cranked up to supposedly deal with that. They've done nothing since the 70s, so they've done nothing for almost 60 years now. Well over 50 at least. And so you kind of go, what's happening here? And the answer is we continue to depend on others. We don't take action. So what have we done since this started February the 28th? What's it been? March, April, May, June, July, almost 5 months? What have we done to stabilize our own internal oil needs since then? And the answer is I don't think we've done much. We've just allowed our oil reserves to be depleted, depleted, depleted, depleted. And now where are we? So some are saying we're going to have an oil crisis happening here pretty soon, and it's going to start to affect your driving. Prices are going to go through the roof, and or you might not even be able to get gas. Now, I don't want to be a doomsdayer, so I don't know if that's true or not. I know that it's of concern, though, when crude oil prices climb, and there's a, quote, worldwide global energy supply question. That's a big, big, big deal, in my humble opinion. U.S. stock futures now are falling ahead of the inflation reports and the bank earnings reports. They're going, wow, how's that going to affect the Federal Reserve is what I want to know. Stock futures are now declining as investors are preparing for the June CPI numbers and the start of the second quarter earnings from major U.S. banks. I don't know what this is going to look like, but I don't know that it's going to look great. I think it's going to be, you know, better than we fear, but it's not going to be as good as we hope. And it might push the Federal Reserve into changing their tune on the interest rates, right? And the feds were like, hey, man, the economy's booming. We can't drop interest rates. But now we're finding there's a lot less jobs. They've, you know, moved those numbers down. A lot less jobs than we realized. And now if we start seeing negative earnings reports and or inflation increase and or an energy crisis around the world, any of these things could trigger us into a changed economy virtually overnight, folks. These are big deal things. When you talk about oil, you're talking about the ability to get all products, goods and services to you, whether it be train, whether it be, you know, truck, doesn't matter. They all need diesel. They all need oil. They all need fuel. Many of the power plants, coal-fired power plants, but yet many of those run on diesels or trains or to get the coal to the plant in the first place. And so, you know, the oil deal is a big one. It's a big one. It's so bad now that millions of Americans are continuing to use credit cards to buy groceries. That's a bad deal. When we come back, I'll talk about that more. How does it affect your personal wallet? What do you think is going to happen before the midterms? Are we going to have an October surprise? I pray the answer is no. I pray for stability in the markets, ladies and gentlemen. Hang tight. We'll talk more in seconds. I'm Sam Bushman. This is the one and only Liberty Roundtable live.
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14: Scott Bradley here. Most Americans are painfully aware that the nation is on the wrong track and in dire straits. Unfortunately, most political pundits only nibble around the edges when they claim to address the issues. Even worse, many of the so-called solutions are simply rewarmed servings of what got us into the mess we currently face. And the politicians think we're so gullible and naive that we'll buy their lies that they have reformed and now understand where they led us astray. Unfortunately, the truth of the matter is that they simply wish to continue to hold power. The solution to America's challenges is found in returning to the timeless principles found in the United States Constitution. My book and lecture series will reawaken in Americans an understanding and love of the principles which made this nation the freest, most prosperous, happiest, and most respected nation on earth. 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
1: All right, so stock futures falling. Millions of Americans continue to use credit to buy groceries. A new study now found that many working age Americans are relying on credit cards and drawing down savings to pay for food expenses. Hey, that's a bad trend for sure. How long will it take till that affects us? Housing prices through the roof. Food prices through the roof. Energy prices through the roof. Now, let me give you the core needs of a human being, ladies and gentlemen. You got to have food. That means, you know, food and water. You got to have shelter. You got to have clothing. And you got to have fuel, right? Fuel to stay warm or cold and to cook. Food and water, obviously. Clothes so you don't have to run around naked. Keep you protected from the elements and everything. Shelter. Every one of those things, no matter how much they play with the, you know, G, whatever the index, the this and that, and whatever terms you want to use, CPI or whatever terms they use to measure these things, they can't avoid the fundamentals. Fuel. Well, energy crisis, global energy costs rising around the world, that'll affect fuel big time. Housing, we already know that's a serious problem. And there's new research from the Epoch Times and others saying, hey, the illegal immigration surge that took place under Joe and company, that really caused prices to go up big time. So you think it didn't have an effect? Well, it did. They tried to pretend it didn't, but now they're admitting the truth that it absolutely did. But where do we go with that kind of a thing, right? So when you think about fuel, food, water, shelter, clothing going up, because again, remember, when fuel goes up, it's harder to get clothes to the stores. Clothing costs going up as raw materials cost more in the inflationary period. See, all the core, no matter how much they manipulate these numbers, they massage the data all they want, but they're starting to be able to not escape the realities that Americans are facing. When Americans have to start relying on credit just to buy food, it ain't going well, folks. I don't mean to run around and be a negative guy, but I am telling you, it's serious. All right, other news of interest. You don't remember the Seth Rich case, do you? Remember Seth Rich was the Democratic operative that was in Washington, D.C. He was fairly low level. Somehow he got murdered, and they said it was a robbery that was botched. I don't know that they have any evidence for claims like that, but that's what they said. It was a robbery gone awry, and sadly he died. But we all know that it was different. Julian Assange and other people spoke out about him. Edward Snowden and different people saying, hey, this guy had a lot of information, was the real deal. And he was about to release that information or whatever, and we didn't want it to get out. And so who knows what happened? There's a lot of speculation around this. Well, the FBI came out and said they didn't have data on this. They didn't have a lot of information. It was a local matter. The local police were taking care of it. So no big deal. No harm, no foul. Sorry, we don't have any information. Well, now it turns out the FBI flat out lied to you once again, as they do over and over and over again. The FBI lies, and they lied again. Now, years later, we catch them in the lie. Sadly, I don't believe there'll be any accountability like there ought to be, but at least we're hopefully getting a little bit more transparency. Cash Patel seems nowhere in sight when it comes to this story. I hope he's behind the scenes, and I hope he brings out more information on this. A big old shout out to Cash. I hope you can get involved and start doing some things to rebuild our trust. Because, man, when I went to Red Pill and when I went to Freedom Fest, the patriots, sir, across the country believe that, Cash, you have absolutely done nothing. And you promised the world and wrote a book about it and then got in power and you just had a party and didn't do anything else. Now, I don't know the truth. I'm not here to judge you. You're welcome to come on the program and discuss it and tell me all the awesome things that you've done. After all, I endorsed you in writing. Wish I hadn't, but I did. And now I can't get a hold of you and I can't get you on my show and I don't know what you've accomplished. And now it just seems like a massive boondoggle, to say the least. I'm disappointed. But anyway, here's the deal. Hundreds of FBI documents regarding Seth Rich's murder have now been discovered in a hidden room destined for destruction. In a shocking revelation, attorney Ty Cleppinger announced that hundreds of documents concerning the 2016 murder of DNC staffer Seth Rich were found in a concealed room within the FBI headquarters. These documents were stashed in a, quote, sensitive, what do they call this thing? Sensitive, compartmentative information facility. They call it a SIF, just so you know. That's why I wanted to get the words right here. It's an SCIF. Anyway, They were uncovered along with other sensitive materials tied to previous investigations. They don't say what. Now, this discovery contradicts the FBI initial claim of having no records relating to Seth Rich's case, previously described as a botched robbery by local police. So the FBI lied. The ongoing secrecy and reluctance from Capitol Hill to address the case suggests a, quote, deep-seated cover-up, sparking new scrutiny and increasing calls for transparency. Well, I appreciate that. I don't disagree. But I don't have any real confidence. I mean, what have they done so far? And I appreciate Ty bringing this up, but why Ty, not Cash Patel? But the ongoing secrecy and reluctance from Capitol Hill, it hasn't changed. It's still that way, right? Anyway, I just find it to be a big old shame. A big old shamer. Disappointed in the FBI once again. And it just keeps coming. Every time you think, okay, maybe we're at the end of the scandals. Maybe we'll have a turnaround. Maybe Cash Patel will put the pedal to the metal and get something done. Maybe the new attorney general that replaced Pam Bondi will partner with Cash and we can see some accountability and maybe we can decrease regulation. And No, it doesn't happen. I sure pray and wish that it would, but I'm just not seeing it. Anyway, there you have that. Planned Parenthood, I don't know if you've seen this already or not, but Planned Parenthood now, well, they got their $800 million, almost $1 billion a year, reinstated in Medicaid. They call it amid GOP oversight, stoking abortion-funded debates. Now, I don't think it was an oversight. See, I think that Congress wants the abortions to continue. I think the Republicans want that to continue. Proof is they didn't stop it. Why did they only make it for a year in the first place, number one? And then number two, why didn't somebody, you know, pay attention to this? As the U.S. marked its 250th year anniversary, Planned Parenthood regained access to over $800 million in Medicaid money following the expiration. Yep. Of the big, beautiful bill that stopped abortions. Well, it's now expired. They only put it for 1 year, right? And that's the problem. So now we pay the piper, I guess, right? Well, the Supreme Court allows the administration to end temporary protected status programs. That's good news. So, you know, that means that all these immigrants, they don't have the protections they thought they did. President Trump can take action. Now, here's the interesting thing. The Supreme Court ruled that the federal government may terminate temporary protected status without judicial review in most cases for 1.3 million immigrants. That's great news. But is Trump going to deport them? What's going to happen? Nothing? We get this big old Supreme Court win and then we're not going to do anything with it? I don't know where this is going to go, but I find that fascinating as well. Questions about federal power, presidential power, federal agencies, election laws, they remain at the center of Washington, D.C. debates right now, too. So we're going to see where that goes. Tomorrow on video, though, I got a great guest I got from Red Pill Expo. It's election integrity discussions. These people have dug into election integrity, and they have some reporting for us. It's great news. Anyway, Trump's trying to put a new tariff proposal in place. 22 state attorney generals are against it, and they're opposing it. A coalition of Democratic attorneys general formally challenged President Trump's proposed tariffs on dozens of countries and the European Union. So now we got a tariff battle here. But see, I don't think the tariff battle ought to be fought between President Trump and attorneys generals of given states. Where the tariffs lie in terms of responsibility is with your members of Congress, people, right? Congress is where we should be having these discussions. Congress are the ones that regulate such law. So it's sad to me that we're in a situation where we're just seeing the attorney state generals battle with the president. Congress stays derelict in their duty. They're on vacation. They're fighting. They're getting old. They're dying. They're doing whatever they're doing, but they're not doing the people's business. And I have a serious problem with that, folks. I think we ought to fire all of them. Come the midterm elections, I ought to say. Come November. Because they already kicked out the best people there. Green's gone. Massey's gone. Chip Roy, I think, is gone after this, right? So why not just get rid of all of them and start over? We the people have that power. People are telling me, oh, don't we need term limits, Sam? We've got term limits if we all double down and vote them out. Do you want forced term limits, or do you want term limits based on the people's will? I think the people's will matters more. I think we the people should decide such things. We don't have a democratic or a democracy, but we do have democratic principles. That's where we vote them out if we don't like what they do. We want more democracy, it seems like, in the cases that don't matter, that would destroy the country, and less democracy when it would actually help, right? We the people got to stand together. And I'm telling you, if they vote for pro-war, they vote for the NDAA, and they won't stand tall to stop abortion, they all need to go, in my opinion. All right, there you have it. But I can't even vote in the primaries because I'm not a Republican or Democrat. If you have closed primaries, I've been completely disenfranchised, right? That's a whole nother ball of wax to discuss. Anyway, our incredible guest tomorrow, talking about elections coming up. Stay tuned for that. I'm Sam Bushman. Thank you to our producers and everybody else taking care of business behind the scenes. Without you, we couldn't even get it done. So thank you so, so much. And thank you, radio stations up and down the line, for carrying the show. I'm Sam Bushman. God save our constitutional republic.

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1: Senator Tim Scott says America has lost a true statesman after the death of Lindsey Graham.
2: Scott mourned the loss of his fellow South Carolina Republican during an appearance on CNN's State of the Union, saying the news is a devastating loss.
3: It is a morning of mourning for me. It's a powerful reminder that life is fleeting, that we are not here very long.
2: Graham's office said he died Saturday at the age of 71 after a brief and sudden illness. NBC News says emergency personnel responded to a call for cardiac arrest at Graham's Capitol Hill home on Saturday night, and photographs showed paramedics carrying a person on a stretcher from Graham's home to an awaiting ambulance. I'm Lisa Taylor.
1: The crisis in Venezuela is intensifying.
4: The official death toll from last month's twin earthquakes has jumped to nearly 4,500 this morning, with independent sources warning up to 50,000 people remain missing. The Trump administration's testing its new geopolitical alliance in Caracas, deploying emergency crews and coordinating a massive weekly humanitarian air bridge with Amazon flying straight out of Miami International Airport. Meanwhile, direct commercial flights from Miami to Maracaibo are scheduled to resume tomorrow, despite ongoing tremor concerns. Natalie Rodriguez, Miami.
1: It's not cheap to fly these days, and the head of one of the country's biggest carriers says it may get even more expensive soon.
5: Delta CEO Ed Bastian says the price of airfares isn't likely to come down, even if the cost of jet fuel does. He tells Fox Business that fuel is only one of the many aspects of running an airline that's getting more expensive, including labor, airport infrastructure, and technology, not to mention the planes themselves. The government's latest consumer price index shows airline fares rose 2.7% from May to June and were almost 27% higher than a year ago. I'm Daria Albinger.
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1: Newly released documents shed light on why Minnesota's Clemency Commission recommended a pardon for a Laotian man convicted of repeatedly sexually assaulting a child. Commissioners cited rehabilitation, support from the victim, and concerns that deportation would separate him from his family. The pardon was approved by the state's Board of Pardons, but the Trump administration later revoked his legal status and is deporting him to Laos. The death of Senator Lindsey Graham prompted tributes from allies and criticism after some commentators on both sides posted mocking reactions online. An off-duty Long Beach police officer fired at three suspects after he says they robbed him.
9: It happened yesterday afternoon near Bixby Road and Orange Avenue. Police say one suspect pointed a weapon at the officer while another man robbed him. It's unclear if any of the suspects were injured when the officer opened fire. The officer was not injured, and his name has not yet been released. I'm Mark Neufield.
1: The Library of Congress is honoring America's 250th birthday with an exhibit that features a rare draft of the Declaration of Independence.
10: The Declaration's promise features an original draft of the document written by Thomas Jefferson, with edits by Benjamin Franklin and John Adams. Among the other items in the exhibit are President Lincoln's draft of the Gettysburg Address and a Declaration of Rights read by Susan B. Anthony, a leader in the women's suffrage movement. The exhibit will run through July of next year. I'm Tammy Trujillo.
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0: Anderson.
1: Thank you for joining us. It is the Monday edition of Point of View. And just a few minutes, we're going to be getting into this book, Newlywed. And then this next hour, we'll get into some conversation as well about what is happening right now in the Democratic Party, in particular with the election in these primaries of many Democratic socialists, as well as some other very important facts and figures, including some very good pieces of material from our friend John Lott. So we'll get into all that in due course, but I thought it would be appropriate to mention what many of us have already been paying attention to, and the shocking and surprising death of Senator Lindsey Graham. I know we have many listeners in South Carolina, and of course, South Carolina has had a great influence nationwide, and of course, Lindsey Graham has as well. So we posted at least one piece from the Wall Street Journal. The death of Lindsey Graham on Saturday at age 71 is a loss for the country and the cause for global freedom. South Carolina senator was a vocal stalwart in the shrinking band, they said, of Republicans in Congress who believe U.S. national security requires both a stronger military and American global leadership. As you may know, he just returned from Ukraine, and in this article, they talk about him being a long-time advocate for Ukraine as it sought to defend itself against Russia. It is a fitting final accomplishment, and he announced last week that he and other senators had agreed with President Trump on a bill to sanction nations that buy Russian oil and gas. An appropriate Senate tribute would be moving this bill quickly to the floor for a vote. As you may know, we also have Mitch McConnell in the hospital. You, of course, do not have Senator Lindsey Graham, so it will be even more incumbent upon at least a few Democrats to be involved in the process here for this to even have a chance, but we'll talk about that in just a minute. Of course, we have focused much of our time and attention on what is happening in Iran, and the editors of the Wall Street Journal put it this way. Senator Graham was also a clear-eyed individual about the threat of Iran's revolutionary regime and its implacable desire to build a nuclear weapon. He was skeptical that Iran would honor any agreement with the United States, and the regime is vindicating that view by the day as it violates the ceasefire and even the MOU, the Memorandum of Understanding, that it negotiated with the United States. We would also be remiss if we did not mention the impact of Lindsey Graham just on the United States Senate, to mention a few. One of the articles that I have in front of me here says that his legacy on domestic policy includes steering the confirmation of Amy Coney Barrett to the Supreme Court when he was, of course, as chairman of the Senate Judiciary Committee, but probably best known, and it was one of the first things that caused me to think something must have happened to him, because they were in one of the articles talking about this fairly long stem winding, as they put it, and much needed rebuke of Democrats in 2018 for their assault on Brett Kavanaugh for uncorroborated accusations. And of course, he was at the same time also criticizing that, look, as a Republican, I voted for many of the individuals that were put forward by Democrat Barack Obama. But when it changes, whether it was in the past George W. Bush or now Donald Trump, oh, well, Democrats can't vote for any of those individuals, or most could not vote for any of those individuals put forward by a Republican candidate. And so his admonitions and his comments probably at that time were most appropriate as well. So with that, we will wait a few days to talk about what this means in terms of who might be representing the U.S. Senate. But nevertheless, I thought it would be good to start with the tribute to an individual that, as we've mentioned before, has had an influence, and whether you agree or disagree with him, he was perhaps one of the few examples that we have left in the Senate of somebody that was quite willing to work across the aisle and was pretty much well-liked by most individuals, and that's even more why his particular criticism of the Democrats in 2018 over Brett Kavanaugh was maybe almost uncharacteristic, but in some respects, as the the Wall Street Journal said, much needed. Now, just as this announcement came out, there are people saying, now, I find this kind of coincidental that here he was in a foreign country, comes back and dies. When he was in the foreign country, he was at a drone factory that blew up, and people are starting to develop conspiracies of sorts, and I think those aren't going to go very far. But I thought, just since we have last week had the preliminary hearing for Tyler Robinson, I might just make a statement about that before we get into some of the other issues, because if there's one thing we've learned from this preliminary hearing from the individual who killed Charlie Kirk, it is that there's just one story. Now, if you have been following some of these conspiracies and going to certain websites and listening to certain podcasts, oh, there's all sorts of stories. For example, there are all sorts of individuals that are just asking questions, right? Or, you know, that the assassination of Charlie Kirk was actually a deep state hit. I even saw some suggesting it was a deep state hit that was caused by the Jews. It's always by the Jews, right? You've got that one right. And that this is a crisis actor, and this was maybe a convenient death dressed up as an assassination, and on and on and on. And you know what? You go to the 4th District Courthouse in Provo, Utah. If you even took a few minutes to just listen to some of the testimony and look at what was put on the screens. I mean, you have a surveillance of an individual crossing the rooftop, have him dropping to a shooting position, firing one round. You have, of course, all sorts of other things. You have the gun, the bolt action Mauser from his grandfather, ditched in the woods in a towel. You have the DNA on the rifle, on, of course, we don't have a lot on the bullet fragments, because guess what? They fragmented. And then there's the ballistics and all the other things that you had in terms of just that alone. Then, of course, you have his trans lover, who actually, as I understand, has been granted immunity. That would be Lance Twiggs, who then, you know, told investigators of what happened after the shooting. You know, everything from, you probably looked at this now, the text under the keyboard, some of the messages from Tyler Robinson admitting that it was him, now that he's starting to feel bad. Of course, you have the testimony of the morning after pacing the apartment and crying, saying he's has to turn himself in. And so I think what we learned, Oliver Stone doesn't need to produce another film, is there are no handlers, there was no deep state, there's no grand design, there was no attempt to change this or blame this individual when he was merely a patsy. We, I think, recognize there was just one story. And the preliminary hearing gave us all that we needed to know that, as we've said on this program before, use a great deal of discernment. There are a lot of people out there that want to get attention, maybe want to get eyeballs, they want to get clicks. And doesn't mean just because they are asking questions or just because they make a statement or come up with a conspiracy that it's actually true. And I think we learned that in Provo, Utah last week. And I thought I might mention that and hope that we won't have any conspiracy theories about Lindsey Graham. We'll take a break, come back with more right after this.

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1: For decades, the left has been willing to redefine terms to win a debate and convince the public of their views. Tomorrow, I will provide some examples of that linguistic sleight of hand, but today I want to talk about a new strategy. Leftists claim the word woke and wokeness cannot be defined since so many politicians and commentators are using the terms in a negative way. Are some people using the term woke without understanding what it means? That's inevitable in a world where people are misusing terms like racism and white supremacy as epithets. To counter some of the misunderstanding, I devote the beginning section of my book, A Biblical Point of View on Wokeness, to explain what woke is not. You can find a complete list in the book, Christianity and Wokeness by Owen Strand. Defining what woke is isn't difficult. Wilfred Riley recently wrote How to Define Woke. He says that the woke person or the social justice warrior is someone who believes that, number one, the institutions of American society are currently and intentionally set up to oppress minorities, women, and the poor. Number two, virtually all gaps in performance between large groups prove that this oppression exists. And number three, the solution to this is equity, which means proportional representation regardless of performance or qualifications. He also provides an excellent definition of woke from James Lindsay, who I've quoted in previous commentaries. Riley also explains that these definitions are not ones that conservative authors have created. Essentially, they are merely summaries of the writings of leftists who have been promoting wokeness and critical theory for the last few decades. He concludes by noting that sometimes woke policies can be complex to discuss, but they aren't hard to define. Don't stop using a word that is accurate and descriptive. I'm Kirby Anderson, and that's my point of view.
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1: Let me start with a question. You know, if you have been married, when you stood before people in a wedding ceremony and did your I do's, did you really know what you were getting yourself into? Now, for many of you that are not married, you probably have been to weddings, and the same question maybe applies to you. Do you think some of those people up there actually saying, I will and I do, whether those individuals really know what they're getting themselves into? And I think we all know the answer to that. And that's one of the reasons why I thought it would be good to spend just a little bit of time on this book by Mike Novotny, which is Newly Wed, A Christian Guide to Loving Year One. I might mention some of his other books like Taboo, Topics Christians Should Be Talking About But Don't, Three Words That Will Change Your Life, When Life Hurts, About Suffering, and Jesus Wins, A Study in Revelation. This book, again, we have information about it on our website, and Mike is an author, pastor, and speaker. He holds a Master of Divinity from Wisconsin Lutheran Seminary and has a Doctorate of Ministry from Trinity Evangelical Divinity School, best known perhaps because he is the speaker for Time of Grace, which is a global media ministry. Of course, he's also the pastor of the Core there in Appleton, Wisconsin. And Dr. Mike Novotny, thank you for being with us today here on Point of View.
2: Hey, Kirby, thanks so much for having me.
1: Well, you start out with that very significant question. When I was newly led by you, I had no idea. Stood before family, friends, and everyone. And Mike, will you take Kim to be your wife? And then all the questions, and you say, I will. Did you have any idea, of course you didn't, of what you were getting yourself into? And were you completely prepared

0: for 23 years, which means just from a time perspective, I've spent more time with her. And if we're the average couple that makes it, to 76 to 78 years, we're not even halfway through our relationship here on Earth. And so this beautiful, thrilling, exciting partnership that we call marriage, and also by far the most challenging. I've had a lot of good friends in my life. I never had to craft a budget with one of them, but I do with Kim, my wife. When it comes to sexuality and intimacy, certainly that's a personal thing, and you might talk about that with a close, trusted friend, but just that's something that husband and wife have to work through and share. So just the kind of, I've had friends whose parents I've liked and some I haven't, but I haven't had to figure out like spending the Christmas holiday like I do with in-laws. Mm-hmm. There's all of these dynamics. So it's the quantity of it, it's the quality of it. And that's why I think it really deserves some intentionality from day one, which is why we wrote this book called Newlywed.
1: And again, we have information about it on the website. You might be able to find it in the local bookstore, but we have a way in which you can get it there. 14 chapters, 4 different sections. We'll do our best to try to cover some of the highlights. And when you say, maybe 2 decades, I guess I'm coming up to 52 years of marriage in August. So that's a few years as well. And I think it just illustrates something else. I'm an older Christian looking back, but I've also had 3 children. And one of the things that we were able to give to them, which we didn't have in our generation, is our church has a Before You Say I Do program, which in 2 of the 3 cases actually broke up the relationships. Because once you get in there, you learn, we thought we were really compatible. We thought we were on the same page, and we really were not. So I'm a firm believer in whether you go to a Before I Say I Do program, or get a copy of this book and hand it to someone you know who is thinking about marriage. This is really a manual to think through what you think about spiritual issues, what you do in terms of communication, your view about chores. You found out very quickly that Kim required you to do the dishes after she did the cooking, finances, sex, in-laws, all the rest. And it is, again, so many of these starry-eyed individuals, because I've married a number of couples who haven't even given a moment's thought to the kinds of things you're talking about in this book.
0: Yeah. I actually had a chance to interview 20 newlyweds from our church. So they had been married for 2 years or less. And they were really kind to sit down with me and be pretty honest about the good and the bad. And, for each couple, it was a little bit different what the joys and the struggles were. But I think if there was one thread that tied it all together, it was that the struggles that almost everyone had in marriage were about unspoken expectations.
1: Yes.
0: In other words, I have this expectation of what, let's say, chores or holidays with the in-laws is going to be like, or intimacy. How often are we going to be intimate? Who's going to initiate? And it's not wrong to have an expectation, but for almost every one of these couples, there were huge like areas of marriage that they had yet to kind of verbalize what their expectation was, work it through together, and come to this companionship, this mutually agreed upon expectation. And so I think that's my biggest hope for the book, is that I want to start some big conversations as quickly as we can so that you can enjoy the best parts of marriage and hopefully avoid some of the harder, worst parts of marriage.
1: I might just mention again the 4 parts, and we'll focus some time right on the spiritual one, you, me, and God. Number 2, communication. Number 3, sex and money. And then number 4, in-laws, envy, and other stuff. And the first one is pretty easy to take care of, because you would assume that if you met in church, you probably already have a pretty good idea about where you stand theologically. You probably have a pretty good idea about whether or not you want to attend church on a regular basis, but you still find that there are some unintended and unexpected potholes when you start trying to bring together this unity in marriage, right?
0: Yeah, absolutely. It's pretty, just like I think that people can have different sexual desires, like maybe we're both for intimacy, but the kind of passion you have might differ from husband to wife. In the same way, 2 people can believe in God. 2 people can claim to be followers of Jesus, but the passion that they have, like, are we an every Sunday church kind of couple? Are we like reading the Bible at home and praying together kind of couple? So often that stuff gets exposed where, I'm marrying someone who isn't an atheist. I knew that, but exactly where are they in their spiritual walk? And then once you're there, what do you do? We're not going to pick up a Bible and bludgeon someone because, they're not running after Jesus in the same way we are. So what's a winsome, humble Christian way to like grow

0: together towards God as a couple? Because, man, if you do that, what did Jesus say? Seek first the kingdom of God and his righteousness, and all these other things that you're worried about in your life will be given to you as well. So I wanted to start the book there, because is there any more important thing than for a husband and wife to seek God as they hold hands together?
1: And again, the reason I wanted to focus on that is a lot of people say, well, that one, I don't even have to think about that because we both go to the same church. Oh, yeah? You may have a very different idea about Sabbath. You may have a very different idea about prayer or when to pray. As you said, just whether or not you have devotions together, whether you have them separately, whether you have them at all. And so even though you might even be in the same church, the same denomination, you may be even met in the singles group, there are some very significant questions. And this is really how you intended the book, for individuals that are seriously thinking about this, read through each chapter and then discuss it. Because it seems to me that you're going to surface some things, even in the area of spirituality, that hadn't even occurred to you. And that's one of the reasons why I'm very high on this book and think people should find out more about it.
0: Yeah. There's a little habits that I suggest right from the jump. And it's awkward and it's difficult, and I would say for even most Christian couples, it's rare, but that is starting as soon as you can in your marriage, the habit of praying out loud together every day. And what most people say is, oh, you know, yeah, I pray, I believe in the power of prayer, I talk to Jesus every day, but out loud, I'm not a pastor, I can't, like, you know, I can't quote verses from Habakkuk from memory like my pastor does when I hear him pray on Sunday. And so it feels really vulnerable and it feels clunky and awkward. But here's why I love this habit. Because let's say I had kind of a rough day as a husband. If I just go in the quietness of my own heart and pray, Jesus, I'm sorry, I wasn't humble today. My love wasn't sacrificial. I was a little bit grumpy and moody. Please forgive me and help me do better tomorrow. Amen. That's a good prayer. But imagine what happens if I say that same prayer, except Kim gets to eavesdrop as I lead us in our daily ritual. God, thank you for our marriage. I'm sorry, today wasn't a good day for me. Forgive me of my sin. Help me to be a man who's much more like Jesus, because that's what I want to be to this woman. When I say amen after that prayer spoken out loud, how could she not feel so much closer to me? I mean, just to know that I'm literally talking to the God who knit me together in my mother's womb about our marriage, because I love her and I love him and I love this life that he's given us together. So, oh, is it awkward? For sure. Are you both going to sweat and not know what to say at the end? For sure. But start it as soon as you can, and God will bless it if you do.
1: Gonna take a break and we'll continue our conversation about this book, Newlywed. And if you'd like to know about it, go to the website, pointofview.net. We'll be right back.
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1: The Junior Conversation today, as we talk about the book Newlywed, A Christian Guide for Loving Year One. Dr. Mike Novotny is with us, and our good friend Janet Parshall said, as a woman who has been married for over half a century to the same man, I can tell you I wish the book, just like this one, had been available for my husband and me when we were newlyweds. So again, this is just a great opportunity to learn, if nothing else, vicariously in your current marriage, to learn before you get married, or to certainly pass this on to those who are thinking about marriage. And I think we need to focus some time, obviously, Mike, on communication. And one of the great lines that you have in here is, you didn't marry yourself or an opposite sex version of you. God made your husband him and your wife her. The two of you together is better than the two of you. But there are very striking differences. And yet what I have noticed, remember years ago interviewing an individual who said that there is a tendency that she had noticed that opposites attract and then they attack. And so if you came from a household where everybody verbalized everything, and you married somebody who is from a household where everybody kept it quiet, you're going to have some real challenges in communication, aren't you?
2: Yes, you will. Speaking of those unspoken expectations we bring, you know, we're formed by so many things as we're growing up, and you don't even know the way that you are until you spend this immense quantity time together. And then you find out, oh, there are different ways to talk. I was not aware of that. We're both speaking English, but we're speaking it in a very different dialect.
1: Yes.
2: So yeah, that's part of the fun journey, just being a student. I love to say, you might not go to college, you might not go to grad school, you might not get your PhD, but everyone should get a doctorate in the person that they were married to.
1: Mm-hmm.
2: Study them. Learn from your mistakes. When the red pen of a argument comes out, chalk that up to growth. Okay, now I know how you communicate. Because if you can kind of crack that code, man, I love what James says. If you can be quick to listen and slow to speak and slow to become angry, you're going to understand your spouse's heart, and you're going to find this really beautiful path that's going to help you communicate to God's glory for years and years to come.
1: And again, I was just thinking about James, so I'm glad you brought that up, because again, we have two ears and one mouth, so maybe that should tell us something as well. Listening is important. And again, let's be honest, our women out here are saying, yeah, but it's the man doesn't do much of the talking. I've got all the words and he doesn't do much of the talking, but sometimes he doesn't do much of the listening either. And it brings us back to what you end this section on, and that is, the expectations are everything. And you really have focused throughout the book on this idea of mutually agreed upon expectations. Maybe some of that happens before you get married, but if not, the first time you have a major disagreement, you have a major argument, you have a very significant difference of opinion, that's the time to begin to work on those mutually agreed upon expectations, isn't it?
2: Yeah, that's 1,000% true. It's always tempting in this section of the book. I have what I call the 10 commandments of communication. And the first commandment is the first one for a reason. It is, you shall not try to win. So when those moments come up and you're like, oh, you're different than me, man, there's something in your sinful flesh that's going to just want to be right. And if it means not listening, if it means over talking, if it means interrupting, if it means bringing up the past, if it means calling names, if it means keeping score, like, that's one of the bigger battles that we fight in marriage, is against our own sinful nature. But if you can remember that commandment, okay, this isn't about winning. This isn't about needing to change your mind. One of the best things that I could do right now is just understand, what was your expectation?
1: Mm-hmm.
2: And let's talk about that. Okay, I hear you saying this. My expectation was that. And okay, now we're getting now I didn't marry Satan or one of his, you know, minion spawn demons. No, they just had a different expectation than I did. And I have a hunch we love each other. I have a hunch we both want good for this marriage. We just expected to get to it in different ways. So yeah, digging in from 1,000 different angles to get to what were your expectations and what are mine? I think that's one of it's one of the habits that just the best and strongest couples seem to have on a frequent basis.
1: One of the things you just talked about is being a student, get a PhD in your spouse. And one aspect of that relates to a frequent guest here on Point of View, and that's Gary Chapman. And you have a section on that, love in their language, because that's part of the problem. It, you may be doing from your love language all the kinds of things that you would want your spouse to do, but she or he is not responding because that's not their love language. So that's another aspect of really becoming a student of your spouse.
2: Yeah, I love that. I was doing some marital counseling here at our church in the last year, and things were really going south for this couple. And I kind of noticed, you know, both of them did a lot of good things in their marriage and served their spouse in a lot of significant ways. And both of them had some pretty major flaws. They had sinned against each other. So in the back of my brain, I was thinking, okay, there's the good that he does, there's the bad that he does, there's the good that she does, and there's the bad that she does. I had like those four quadrants. And it struck me that because this was like a moment of high tension, every time that the husband wanted to talk, he just wanted to talk about two of the four. He wanted to talk about the good things that he did and the bad things that she did. And after he was done talking, she, of course she didn't say, you know what, you're right, I should be more grateful for you, and I'm so sorry for all, no, she like flipped the boxes and wanted to talk about the other two that he skipped, about, oh, let's not forget about what you did. And in that moment, it kind of dawned on me that the best couples try really hard to stay what I call humble and complimentary versus boastful and accusatory.
1: Very good. Yeah.
2: It's really tempting because I am working hard in this marriage, so it's easy for me to boast, and you are a sinner, and it's easy for me to accuse. But if I can avoid boastful and accusatory and switch over to humble and complimentary, which is, I'm sorry for the sins that I've committed, and I'm so grateful for these good things that I see in you. And when you stay in those two boxes out of the four, yeah, I'm really convinced no matter what your love language is, like that's gonna lower the temperature. It's going to increase understanding. It's going to make your spouse feel seen and heard. So maybe the next time you're in a tense conversation, just picture those four boxes floating above you. Like, how many minutes can I spend in these two and stay humble and complimentary? Because that's going to lead to a really beautiful outcome.
1: Very good. Great wisdom there. Let's see if we can talk about sex and money. And, of course, you've got some chapters on the issue of sex. And there is, again, the issue of expectation and the need for communication and those kinds of things. And then, of course, the issue of money. Perhaps the one thing that breaks up more marriages than anything else. And, again, some of those come from very different views from your family of origin, which are then also affected by the culture and the media that we partake in. And so, again, there's a real need to talk those through and really begin to understand what that's going to mean, or there's going to be just a lot of thermonuclear conflict, isn't there?
2: That's a good way to describe it. Yeah, thanks for having the courage to go into these sensitive topics. Honestly, when Kim and I got married back in 2003, we shared theology. We shared a passion for Jesus. We were both involved in ministry. We loved each other. We were the best of friends, but this was the area with intimacy where we struggled the most. In fact, 7 years into our marriage, we entered a counselor's office for the first time to try to figure this out, because we were just stuck arguing about the same thing month after month after month after month. And one of the things that I realized, I was a virgin when I got married, but unfortunately I had a long struggle with pornography. And I think what that did to me is that it gave me the expectation that sex should be easy. Yeah, I don't want to be too graphic or specific, but you know, in pornography, there's no effort, there's no compromise, there's no patience, there's no kindness. Everyone is really excited about sex. And I think in a way that I totally didn't realize is that I entered marriage kind of with that expectation where I love you, you love me, I'm attracted to you, you're attracted to me, so intimacy should be easy, right? And then I found out, oh, it isn't always easy. Sometimes one person's in the mood and another person isn't. Sometimes you marry someone who has different sexual desires or different expectations. And so, man, it took me and Kim a long time to unpack that and talk that through and say, well, you know, what do you expect and what is fair? And okay, this may be how I'm wired, but you're not. And you're not right, and I'm not right. We're just different. So how are we going to work through this together as a couple? And I'm so grateful that God has gotten us through that. We're in a better place than we've ever been. But wow, I wish I could go back to 2003 and just sit a young newlywed Mike down and say, hey, bro, listen up. there's some things you need to know. There's some conversations you need to have.
3: There's some things you need to know.
2: If you're kind and if you're humble, you're going to end up in a really good spot.
3: Very good. Let's take a break. And again, we really could camp out on that section, and some have, but I did want to spend just a little bit of time in the last chapters, and that is in-laws, envy, and other marriage stuff that matters. Because as you point out, you marry into a family, so in-laws matter, and to deal with that issue is significant. Also, if your spouse is paying more attention to the phone, which again shows how you've updated some of this. This was not an issue when we first got married, and things of that nature, and a variety of other topics that you address. Very practical book, Newlywed. We'll come back, but need to take a break, and we'll be back right after these important messages.

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1: Back for a few more minutes, and we are privileged to have with us just a little bit longer, Dr. Mike Novotny. And again, the book is entitled Newlywed, A Christian Guide for Loving Year One. I would encourage you to think about getting a copy of that and passing it on to somebody that you know that's thinking about marriage and would certainly benefit from maybe learning about this before the culture shock hits them right between the eyes. So again, this is a book that's just full of practical ideas and thoughts. But one of the things, Mike, that you talk about is your in-laws. Of course, you title it, When Your In-Laws Annoy You. This, I think, is another big surprise to many of these newlyweds, some of whom I'm sure you've counseled, some I've counseled, who don't really understand and have really thought it through that you're really marrying into a family and you're trying to bring two families together. Sometimes that works. Sometimes that gets to be a source of incredible conflict. And it's something to think through, isn't it?
2: It really is. To be honest, I think I've been pretty hard in my life, the way I've thought about in-laws. You know, it's just an easy joke to say you got in-laws or kind of like outlaws. You know, you pick on the mother-in-law for doing this and that. But now that my daughters are getting older, I have two girls, 18 and 16 years old, and I think about how much I love them and how much I treasure my relationship with them, how much I love talking to them, how much I love the traditions that we've established around the holidays and road trips and family vacations. And to think that some guy is going to swoop in, maybe date my daughter for a couple years, marry her, and then like change all the traditions like that. Then it gets emotional for me to say, "Well, yes. what are you doing? We have this all figured out. You know, who are you to step in?" So I think I get it. It's a tension when a person is loved well by their family and their parents and other spouse, and because you didn't marry your family, but you married an individual person. There's an opportunity here for us to communicate well. Or once again, there's an opportunity for unspoken expectations to cause all kinds of trouble. So what I think is the best thing that you could do is to pick up on the two big words in the Bible when it comes to family, which are the words leave and honor.
1: Right.
2: So a man must leave his father and his mother. So I'm leaving my family of origin. My new number one with all my decisions, where I go with my emotional issues, is my wife. So we're going to figure out Christmas together during year one with me and her first, not with me and my mom and my dad. And we'll inform Kim after this decision is made. So, you know, some people who are really tight with their parents, I've learned actually people who come from Asian cultures. I've seen this a lot in our church, where when there's such a high respect for honoring your elders, that this can be really difficult, you know, to prioritize a younger spouse above an older family member. So that's the word leave. And then the word honor. Maybe the average American needs this a little bit more. Honor your father and mother so that it may go well with you. The scripture says sometimes people are so independent in making their decisions that they forget that, wow, your parents have loved and served you for so long. They deeply want the best for you. And I hope that's true for everyone who is listening. The New Testament says if you don't care for your own family, you're worse than an unbeliever. So the Bible has this really high view of honoring our elders that I don't think is really common in American culture. So how can I start this new family in marriage and at the same time show proper reverence and respect and honor to the mom and dad who have sacrificed so much to me? If you can balance those two words, I think you're going to end up in the spot that you want to be.
1: By the way, I might just point out that one of the ways in which we solve the in-law problem, I should say, is my mother-in-law picked me out. And so we jokingly said it was kind of like an arranged marriage. So that does resolve the problem pretty quickly if you are using the mother-in-law to talk to your future wife about marrying you. That just really works out well. And I'd highly recommend it if anybody can pull that off. And we were the beneficiary of that. But you also talk about this idea of a date night, optional but strongly encouraged. It does seem to me that is maybe appropriate now for many people listening that say, look, I'm not a newlywed. We've been married for 20, 30, 40, in the case of Janet Parshall or myself, 50 plus years. But date night's still very important. And that is something that you encourage young couples, especially as soon as they start having children, to really begin to put in there. Otherwise, after the kids go off to college, they look at each other and say, who are you? I haven't seen you in a long time because I've poured my life into the kids and I really forget who you are.
2: Yes. The phrase date night does not appear once in the Holy Bible. So I like to say it is optional. God God isn't mad if you don't have one. But in my own experience, I forget who taught us this, that if we can talk every day and if we can date every week, we're going to end up with a really great marriage. And Kim and I found that to be true. We decided really early that Friday night was going to be a date night for us. And it was really public. Like, our friends knew, hey, don't invite Mike and Kim out to dinner on a Friday. They're going to be dating each other and investing in their marriage. And what I came to see after a lot of years was that our date night was, it did for our marriage what a weekly church service would do for our relationship with Jesus. That, you know, you got good weeks and you got bad weeks. You got weeks when you're really close. You got weeks when you drift apart. But just like spending an hour or two in church and hearing the word of God and hearing about the love that we find at the cross, that's so good to revive my heart and strengthen my soul. In the same way, if I can just block out, even if it's a walk, even if it's mini golf, even if it's something small and free, just that time to reconnect as friends and partners and as lovers. In marriage, sometimes you feel like two ships passing in the night. Sometimes you're busy. Sometimes the kids are crazy. But we just found, wow, if we're at max 6 or 7 days away from this one-on-one time to reconnect, wow, it just breathed life into the toughest weeks that we had. So we are massive proponents of date night. In fact, we've recently added date mornings, and we squeeze in like a half a date and grab coffee. And I'm just so grateful for that time with the wife that I love so much.
1: Well said. Just before you go, I'm sure some people would like to connect up with you. So first of all, of course, we have all the links necessary. OneTimeOfGrace.org. There is the website. We also, of course, have a link to your Instagram and Facebook and even the YouTube channel. Some of those are redundant, but nevertheless, if you click on any of those, you can go to Time of Grace, learn about the different messages that are available there. And if people would want to maybe interact with you, maybe have you and come and speak on this particular topic or learn more directly from you. We've given all the necessary connections there. And if nothing else, I'm sure that people would love to hear more about the Time of Grace program that you have put together. It is a global media ministry, and it's one that really is just trying to teach people about the Bible and about Jesus, isn't it?
2: Yeah, amen. That's exactly what it is.
1: Well, again, it is a delight to have you on the program. Again, I was first aware of your book through our good friend Jason Jones. It's an individual we worked with for many years. And I thought this would be just a great way to remind people that as you are maybe even this summer or over the next year or so going to a wedding or aware of couples that are becoming engaged, you might want to grab a copy of this book and hand it to them, because many of you will probably say just what Janet Parshall said, and that is, I wish we'd had a book like this when I was getting married. And I think that is certainly something we've all learned from vicariously. So, Mike, thank you for all the books that you have written about. I mentioned a few of those just a few minutes ago, and you have information about that on Taboo and When Life Hurts and Jesus Wins, three words that'll change your life. But this one, Newlywed, and if you would like to know more about Mike, you can simply go to his website, and we have all of that at our website, pointofview.net. So thanks for being with us today here on Point of View.
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1: We're going to take a break, and when we come back, well, we talked about Lindsey Graham and a few other issues, but it's about time to talk about how, in many ways, there are people writing about the fact that the Democratic Socialist of America really do seem to be taking over the Democratic Party. And whether you're Republican, a Democrat, or an Independent, this is a phenomenon that I've posted three separate articles about, looking at it in different ways and different aspects of it. So we're going to focus a fairly significant amount of time in the next hour. I hope you can join us then. 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
3: 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And that is why Point of View has relaunched our Pray for America movement, a series of weekly emails to guide you in prayer for our nation. 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

0: USA Radio News, I'm Ron Warner. Mike Walls says the ceasefire between the U.S. and Iran has broken down. Appearing on ABC's This Week, the U.S. ambassador to the United Nations says Iran is not living up to the Memorandum of Understanding and that all options are on the table.
1: Regardless of whether you're party to some conflict, you cannot start shooting in all directions, attacking your neighbors, attacking civilian shipping, civilian infrastructure, throwing mines in international waterways.
0: His comments come amid new tensions surrounding the Strait of Hormuz. The U.S. insists the strait remains open, with CENTCOM saying on a post on X Sunday that U.S. forces are positioned and prepared to ensure freedom of navigation. This comes after Iran said the strait is closed until further notice. The country's Islamic Revolutionary Guard announced it was closing the oil shipping lane because a vessel was traveling on an unauthorized route. President Trump is considering a retirement savings system inspired by Australia, where workers build portable investment accounts that follow them from job to job. Supporters say automatic contributions could help millions save more for retirement. Critics warn that requiring employer contributions could increase costs for businesses. Any proposal would still need congressional approval before becoming law. NYPD is blaming a security breach for a Yankee Stadium Jay-Z concert being delayed for hours and not letting out until 3 o'clock in the morning.
2: The concert was supposed to start around 8 o'clock Sunday night, but Jay-Z did not end up taking the stage until a little after midnight. In a statement, the NYPD and Live Nation say hundreds in large groups who did not have tickets stormed in and in some cases breached security. That prompted a lockdown, and that meant folks with tickets had to wait hours outside the stadium while security sorted things out. The sold-out Yankee Stadium weekend shows were part of the rapper's 30th anniversary concert series. In New York, I'm Scott Pringle.
0: From America's News Network, USA Radio News.
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0: United Auto Workers President Sean Fain is under Justice Department investigation over claims he sought favors for his fiancée.
4: It comes after a union monitor put out a report finding Fain unfairly retaliated against current UAW Vice President Rich Boyer. The report looked at how Fain stripped Boyer of his job overseeing the Stellantis Department, which covers 40,000 members that work for Chrysler, Dodge, Jeep, and Ram. The monitor concluded Fain possibly retaliated because Boyer wouldn't approve bonuses at the training center where Fain's fiancée works. Fain said the investigation is a political stunt and that he's being unfairly targeted because Boyer is facing him in the upcoming UAW election. He also accused the monitor of coming after him because the UAW spoke out against the Israeli war in Gaza. I'm Mark Mayfield.
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1: Second hour today, and if you have not noticed, socialism is on the march, and that's one of the things we're going to spend some time today talking about, and I'm sure we'll come back to it even by our Friday weekend edition. But you look right now, news articles talking about socialism is on the march, the socialist surge. You've had socialist candidates winning in Democratic primaries in New York City, in Denver, in Philadelphia. More to come, by the way. I've been watching what is going to happen in some of these other primary states. And, of course, you have socialist mayors in New York City, a socialist mayor in Seattle, Washington, soon to have one in Washington, D.C. So there's some things are going on. Now, I thought it would be appropriate to look at this in a number of different ways, almost like a kaleidoscope. Sometimes you turn it and you get a different picture. One of the articles, which we're going to look at first, comes from the Washington Post. One of the articles comes from American Greatness, but was originally published in American Thinker. One of the articles, a little bit later we'll get to, was in National Review. Different ways to look at it, different authors, all of whom I respect in terms of their ability to address this issue. But Ramesh Ponnuru is the author of this one, in which he says the Democratic Socialist of America cannot hide its extremism. And I think he gives us a pretty good understanding of that. He said Democratic Socialists are enjoying the most political success in urban America in living memory. Candidates who belong to the Democratic Socialists of America have recently won Democratic primaries for the U.S. House of Representatives in Denver, Philadelphia, New York City, as I just mentioned, in the last case helped by fellow member Zohran Mamdani, the city's mayor. Instead of exulting in this opportunity to spread their beliefs, however, the socialists are being coy. Now, he gives you some examples from that, and one of those comes from Darylisa Avila Chevalier, who is an individual who has deleted all of her social media posts, and even when being interviewed by a pro-Democratic Socialist of America podcaster, that'd be Hassan Piker, he basically just says, oh, they're not radical, they just want health care. They want to end American militarism. Well, this is why I think it's important for you to see this article that appeared in the Washington Post, written by Ramesh Ponnuru, who's also a fellow with the American Enterprise Institute, also has written for what National Review, because he says you need to look at the platform. He says the sales pitch has some success, he points out. During Zohran Mamdani's campaign, the New York Times story asserted that Democratic Socialists are not socialists, contrary to what the normal rules of English might suggest, they try to go out of their way, in this case, the New York Times writers, to say that people that call themselves socialists are not socialists. And he says, look, you've got to understand the history. And he gives us a little bit of that, that the America's hard left has had a long tradition of concealing its extremism. Talks about the individual who actually led the Communist Party for many years and spied for the Soviets. You can talk about all sorts of other individuals, even people like Senator Bernie Sanders maintained that he was and has maintained that he's merely finishing the work of Presidents Franklin D. Roosevelt and Harry S. Truman. Those presidents, however, didn't adopt the label themselves, but of course Senator Bernie Sanders does. And he goes through all sorts of aspects of that, so I'm going to give you the abbreviated summary and then encourage you, if you'd like, to read this article that appeared in the Washington Post. You can find it either directly or certainly it's one of the articles we have posted on our website at pointofview.net. He says, first of all, you've got to understand, interestingly enough, that the Democratic Socialists of America are fixated on Israel. Ending aid to the country of Israel is the first foreign policy plank in their platform. And even when Hamas massacred Israelis on October 7th, 2023, the Democratic Socialist America statement condemned the killing of civilians, not only after expressing their solidarity with Palestine and calling the atrocities a direct result of Israel's apartheid regime. So you can kind of see where they go. Even at a time when it might be good to back off a little bit, they really did not. The Democratic Socialists of America's platform also is, as he points out, far removed from, say, the New Deal program of Franklin D. Roosevelt. For example, non-citizens are going to be given full voting rights. All deportations will end. There would be immediate amnesty for all immigrants, regardless of their current immigration status. And as the movement grows, he points out, it is radicalizing rather than becoming more mainstream, which is interesting because oftentimes when you kind of get into running for, of course, the general election, maybe you're going to maybe be a little less overt about some of your statements, but that is not the case. It calls, for example, to advocate the abolishing of carceral forces of the capitalist state. He says, that's the police and prisons for you yokels, although members of the Democratic Socialist Governing Board suggest that at least one of the members of the DSA suggests that she's open to some community force under communism that can sort out and hold each other accountable, but this would be very different than the police force we have right now. Now, let's add, and obviously issue the obvious disclaimer. Not every member of a political organization endorses all of its tenets. And some of the newest fans of the Democratic Socialist of America are surely responding to the current, we just want healthcare marketing. But he says, don't be fooled, because the movement is committed to an agenda that goes far beyond safety nets and affordability. So I think it is important to recognize that there are people right now that are younger who don't realize what they're really voting for. But in the most recent Gallup poll, they found that 43% of Americans believe socialists would be a good thing. And 2/3 of adults under the age of 30, that's 62% under the age of 30, had a favorable view of socialism. Now, again, for them, they may be thinking social safety nets, healthcare access, maybe anti-military, whatever it might be. But there is a package deal, and there is a very definite desire on the part of these Democratic Socialist candidates to implement much, if not all, of the platform of the DSA, the Democratic Socialist of America. So if you find yourself saying, well, it just seems like they want some healthcare issues, maybe they are a little concerned about some of the deportations, read it for yourself. And if you don't have the time to read it, this all is of at most 2 pages. You can read this particular article that appeared in the Washington Post in a very short amount of time. And I think it illustrates again, there is a deliberate attempt to hide the extremism of Democratic Socialist of America, but we're trying to cover this in an effective way and in an accurate way right here on Point of View. One of the ways we've, of course, done that is for those of you that are donors to Point of View, you'll be receiving this August issue of Outlook, and it's on the rise of socialism, and it goes into a lot of this in more detail. We'll take a break, come back with more right after this.

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1: For decades, the left has been willing to redefine terms to win a debate and convince the public of their views. Tomorrow, I will provide some examples of that linguistic sleight of hand, but today I want to talk about a new strategy. Leftists claim the word woke and wokeness cannot be defined since so many politicians and commentators are using the terms in a negative way. Are some people using the term woke without understanding what it means? That's inevitable in a world where people are misusing terms like racism and white supremacy as epithets. To counter some of the misunderstanding, I devote the beginning section of my book, A Biblical Point of View on Wokeness, to explain what woke is not. You can find a complete list in the book, Christianity and Wokeness by Owen Strand. Defining what woke is isn't difficult. Wilfred Riley recently wrote How to Define Woke. He says that the woke person or the social justice warrior is someone who believes that, number one, the institutions of American society are currently and intentionally set up to oppress minorities, women, and the poor. Number two, virtually all gaps in performance between large groups prove that this oppression exists. And number three, the solution to this is equity, which means proportional representation regardless of performance or qualifications. He also provides an excellent definition of woke from James Lindsay, who I've quoted in previous commentaries. Riley also explains that these definitions are not ones that conservative authors have created. Essentially, they are merely summaries of the writings of leftists who have been promoting wokeness and critical theory for the last few decades. He concludes by noting that sometimes woke policies can be complex to discuss, but they aren't hard to define. Don't stop using a word that is accurate and descriptive. I'm Kirby Anderson, and that's my point of view.
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1: Let's take some time looking at the Democratic Socialists of America in terms of their political agenda and what they're doing. We've already mentioned the platforms. Let's, if we can, now come to this particular piece by Arthur Schapper. And he wrote this in originally The American Thinker, but it also appears in the area of American Greatness. And it has the title, The DSA Takes Over the Democratic Party. And he reminds us that for decades, the Democratic Party exploited, but also restrained its more liberal anti-American activists. I think that's a true statement. However, as they have become outrageously progressive, communistic, and violent, they have lost control of themselves, and now they are taking over. I think there's always been a recognition that there have been some really, if you could call them hard left or far left individuals in the Democratic Party, but again, the leaders of the Democratic Party were able to kind of keep them in control. And he gives us a little bit of history. For those of you a little bit older, you might remember back in 1972, who ran against Richard Nixon? Well, that was George McGovern. And the time in which a very progressive George McGovern ran, still the Democratic National Committee embraced some of the radical left-wing positions. But that was a complete and unmitigated disaster. And Richard Nixon won virtually every state, and George McGovern was, in some respects, humiliated. So, as he points out, the Democrats decided we're going to do something different, and so they thought that to improve their chances of winning in the future, the Democratic establishment reasserted some control after this, and thus then nominated a plain-spoken evangelical Christian governor from Georgia as their 1976 presidential nominee. Now, Arthur Schapper refers to him as an evangelical and plain-spoken. I'll leave his words there. I don't necessarily buy all of those. But the point he was making is even if you accept that viewpoint, right after his inauguration, President Jimmy Carter veered to the left, began to talk about gay rights, talked about abortion, actually created the Department of Education as a way to develop even a closer relationship with the teachers' union.

was something in which during that particular Democratic convention in 2012, radical delegates booed the argument of God as one of the platforms, and also this idea of Jerusalem as a capital of Israel. And reminds us that the DNC floor chairman at the time, who, by the way, was also the Los Angeles mayor, waved off the demands with Barack Obama's approval in order to try to save face on national television. As I pointed out just a minute ago, the DSA now seems to be fixated with Israel, but that particular blip, I think, did show up on television and was an issue. And party leaders didn't reject their demands. They just ignored them long enough so that they could secure Barack Obama's reelection. Well, then, as he points out, state Democratic parties now are beginning to witness what he calls the socialist takeover. This rising generation of Democratic socialists and the DNC, committed to their secular vision, have not budged from their worldview, and they won't be silenced. He points out that their view is no God, no Israel, no America. They want socialism at all costs. And he says, if you need some examples, well, just look at the New York City Democratic primaries, June 23rd, 2026, to prove that. Of course, we just talked about that. Look at the previous election, of course, of Zohran Mamdani, who has now essentially captured the New York City apparatus. And he points out then that with Zohran Mamdani leading a new socialist insurgency after a contentious primary, he revealed his political process and acumen and secured and scared the political establishment into his cap. And then, interestingly enough, was able to get endorsements from Governor Kathy Hochul, congressional leaders like House Minority Leader Hakeem Jeffries, Jerry Nadler, Nadia Velasquez, and Andreo Espaillat. But it turns out that even though they endorsed him, it didn't save their jobs. If anything, what began to unfold very quickly was that other individuals who are more progressive, more liberal, more socialist, whatever phrase you want to use is that. And he then points out, of course, that these anti-Zionist, or you might call it anti-Semitic agenda, is just kind of the tip of the communist iceberg. Mamdani and crew want the abolition of the law enforcement, free Palestine, and government control of the means of production, to mention just a few. So he goes on to then talk about the fact that you have this rather significant rabble of young socialists who want this communist revolution, and they want it right now. They want government-controlled health care. They want climate alarmism as the main particular policy to evaluate government policy. They want the rights and privileges of all the aggrieved minorities, as he says, even to the expense of Western civilization and of white America. And of course, you might even say, why the hatred of Israel? And his argument is, even the very existence of the Jewish state is an anathema to their vision of a perfect world with no borders, no nations, no identity. And so I think that's kind of interesting. And so he concludes his argument by simply saying, look, Democrats created this myth, and they now quake in its wake. They told little children that they could become princes and work only 4 hours a day and philosophize the rest of the week. And now those princes are young adults, and they are taking the shots, and they're kicking out the elders. And he says, again, many of them can expand their power and eventually perhaps even ruin some of these blue Democratic areas, but we are just beginning to see the possible implication of all of that. Which leads, I think, some people to wonder, why is it that there are so many young people today, as I mentioned just a few minutes ago, that are interested and even voting for these socialist candidates who in the past ran and lost? And there is a very good piece by Jim Garrity, which I mentioned the other day, reading this book by Mark Manson. And the book was talking about this strategy which is used by perennial presidential candidate Lyndon LaRouche. And his youth movement attracted many of these disaffected and agitated college students, and their tactic was very simple. They said, tell these young people that the problems they faced aren't due to their parents, not even due to the government, and display

0: instead that it's the system's fault. If they could just overthrow the system, everything would be okay. No more war, no more suffering, no more injustice. And I think Jim Garrity says, does this sound familiar to some of the things we're hearing from these candidates and the young people voting for them? Your problem is the fault of the system. And so as a result, we need to, of course, find a way to give you a better future. So we just need to overthrow the system so we can usher in utopia. Of course, the system they're trying to overthrow is a constitutional republic and a free market economy. And of course, there are some changes politically and economic that we need to make, but overthrowing the current system for a socialist fantasy is not the answer. If nothing else, it's just a good example of how it would probably make the current problems even worse. And I think anybody who is a student of history should be able to see that defunding the police, opening the border, abolishing jails and prisons, having government take over the means of production would be a disaster. But unfortunately, as we pointed out just the other day, we were talking with Nathan Shackelford, a lot of young people haven't studied history, and instead, they're becoming seduced to the siren song of socialism. We come back from the break. I'm going to look at one other issue because it relates back to these young people. What is the relationship between Gen Z and socialism? Carolyn Downey, writing for the National Review, has that piece. And then we'll get into some other very important issues in the news unfolding right before our very eyes, including a very good piece that we've posted by our good friend John Lott about immigration enforcement and violent crime. So let's take a break. If you find yourself saying, I'd like to read these in their entirety, they're all available at the website pointofview.net. We'll take a break, come back with more right after this.
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0: 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And now, here again is Kirby Anderson.
1: Back once again, let me just mention that as a program note, tomorrow we're going to have Dr. Stephen Meyer with us for a bit, and we're going to talk about this debate he did with this atheist physicist about, of course, intelligent design, existence of God, and those kinds of things. So we'll talk about the debate, have a link that you can watch for in its entirety right there on YouTube, and I think you will find it fascinating and also one that you may want to pass on to some of your friends that are skeptical about Christianity and skeptical about the idea of intelligent design and a creator God and things of that nature. Then we're going to be talking with Jared Hinton about this whole idea of culture wars and standing up for freedom and a number of issues. And then we'll get back into some other topics that I think you will find very interesting, including how the Smithsonian Institution hasn't done, I think, sometimes a very good job of covering our history. We are really, again, encouraging you to learn more about our history. The current July issue, which I'll hold up right here, of Outlook, has to do with understanding America's Christian heritage. And during this year of a celebration of 250 years of America, I think that's appropriate. So we have a lot to cover tomorrow, but we still have a little bit to cover here as well. And we've been talking about this idea of democratic socialism. And I wanted to look at it in a different sort of way, because it gets back to, as I mentioned just a minute ago, why is it young people find themselves so much more enamored with socialism? And why are they, in many cases, voting for these candidates? As I pointed out just a few minutes ago, the numbers and the percentages are concerning. And so Carolyn Downey talks about Gen Z and socialism, but really begins to focus on this idea that Gen Z is lazy. She doesn't agree with it. I don't either, but it's where the phrase comes from. And what triggered it, interestingly enough, is a sort of an offhanded comment that came from White House Press Secretary Caroline Leavitt. She was and has been facing a massive, unbelievable, significant backlash on X as she was claiming that young people are flocking to socialism because they sort of have a collective sense of entitlement. Now, I'll give you the direct quote, because you can find that on the second page. She's talking with Jesse Waters on Fox, and she says, and I'm not disagreeing with it, but she was trying to make a point. She says, this generation, my generation, I hate to say it, Gen Z and those younger than me, have been raised with silver spoons in their mouths and everything handed to them. This is not the values this country was built on, she added. It was built on meritocracy and hard work, pulling up your sleeves, pulling up yourselves from your bootstraps and achieving the American dream. Well, of course, the critics clap back by saying, well, wait a minute, you're a member of Gen Z, but you married into money, and you probably can't even understand struggling young Americans. First of all, she is one of the more hardworking press secretaries I've ever seen, so I do think she knows a little bit about hard work. But what's she talking about? Sometimes when you have a sense of entitlement, and maybe it even fosters a sense of envy, this comes from a source that, again, Carolyn Downey, I have never seen this before. One of the things I was required to read in graduate school were the works of Marx and Lenin and Stalin and Mao and all that. But I'd never seen this. This is a letter that was written to Karl Marx from his father. Now, to understand this, since we're talking about Marxism, Karl Marx grew up in a relatively comfortable home led by a father who owned a vineyard. And yet Karl Marx became very deeply resentful of some of the economic success of his contemporaries, living in a time during the Industrial Revolution, which had some real negative consequences as the free market was really working. But as, of course, you had all sorts of people being dislocated from the farm into the cities, and you had all sorts of social issues there as well. And so, as a sense, he developed an ideology that, in some respects, prevented him from feeling bad about his inadequacy. And for a minute here, let me read the letter written by Karl Marx's father to Karl Marx. Never seen this before. And the father says, frankly speaking, my dear Carl, I do not like this modern world, which of all weaklings use to cloak their feelings when they quarrel with the world because they do not possess, without labor or trouble, a well-furnished palaces with vast sums of money and elegant carriages. This embitterment disgusts me, and you are the last person from whom I would expect it. What grounds can you have for it? Has not everything smiled on you since your cradle? Has not nature endowed you with magnificent talents? Have you not your parents lavished affection on you? Have you ever up to now been unable to satisfy any reasonable wishes? And have you not carried away in the most incomprehensible fashion the heart of a girl whom thousands envy you? Yet the first untoward event, the first disappointed wish evokes embitterment. Is that strength? Is that a manly character? And so in some respects, Carolyn Downey says that was sort of the spirit of Carolyn Leavitt's comments, as many of the most fervent advocates of socialism these days are not working class minorities, but in many cases, they're downly mobile elite college graduates who haven't achieved what they thought they were going to achieve by now. Yes, Gen Z has been saddled with some unique disadvantages. Most 18 to 29 year olds right now won't buy their first house until much later. By the way, she doesn't get into some of the reasons which we've talked about here on Point of View, but she also then points out that social media silos have even helped stoke the war between Zoomers and Boomers, with algorithms telling the youth that older generations are living lavishly at their expense, that the internet depicts baby boomers watching their stock portfolios explode and their paid-off homes appreciate exponential rate. And Gen Z believes that the system, we just talked about that a minute ago, especially housing, has been rigged against them. And this is where Carolyn Downey says they're not entirely wrong. Government meddling in mortgages, the Federal Reserve's easy money era drove up housing demand without addressing supply. She's implying, but let me say it plainly. Ever since 1971, when Richard Nixon took the United States off the gold standard, it made it much easier for us to spend more money than we take in, made it much easier to print more dollars, which we have done, and more dollars chasing the same particular assets made the price of any asset, whether stock or housing, gold, whatever it might be, increase. And so it has created this wage gap, which in some respects has hurt not only Generation Y, but now Generation Z. And so the point she's making is that if we want to give these kids a break, what is missing, she says, from the Gen Z is lazy argument is that progressive policies have in many cases defranchised otherwise ambitious, hardworking young people, especially white men. And so as a result, as we've pointed out in this program before, in order to try to even catch up, they start getting involved in gambling, they start speculating more than ever, or else they just feel embittered because they felt entitled. And so he says, what's going to happen is that what unfortunately is going to unfold in these few years with these democratic socialist policies is that many of these young people, especially in these deep blue states that have, in many cases, socialist mayors or city council people, are really going to find that these economic myths that they've embraced are going to be debunked. It's not going to work. Now, just because you're a democratic socialist doesn't mean that you can change the laws of economics by fiat, by edict, by some kind of statement. Water is not going to flow uphill, and some of these things are going to be even worse. And so she goes on to say that tough love should really be shown to these young individuals, and history is a good teacher. Gen Z needs good schooling on why Mao Zedong, Joseph Stalin, Che Guevara were not, in fact, freedom fighters to be eulogized in classrooms, but monsters whose experiments must never be repeated. And of course, we have pointed out in many cases, and we do so in my booklet on the issue of socialism, that whether you look at the socialist experiment in the Soviet Union or later in Eastern Europe and Poland and Yugoslavia and East Germany, or in Asia, Vietnam, Laos, China, Cambodia, South America, Cuba, Nicaragua, or even in Africa, in many cases, these have all been just a complete and unmitigated disaster. So if nothing else, Gen Z is not lazy, but they find themselves in a difficult set of economic circumstances, which have come in large part because of the way the government has spent more than it's taken in and has printed more money and made house prices and stocks appreciate while everybody else is left behind. We'll be right back.

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1: Back for a few more minutes, and let me again mention that tomorrow we're going to have Stephen Meyer with us. I think you'll appreciate that, the back and forth on this very important debate about the existence of God, a creator of God, intelligent design, fine-tuning. I think you'll appreciate that, and we'll be talking about culture issues. Then we'll get into all sorts of other topics in the news, so hope you'll join us tomorrow. Let me just mention, if you go to our website, pointofview.net, you'll see that my commentary today is entitled Defining Woke. It's a commentary I did a couple of years ago. I thought I'd bring it back just because I point out that we still have people saying, well, woke is just a derogatory term used by conservatives. I'm going, no, the actual definition comes from them. And then, as a matter of fact, tomorrow I'll have a commentary about how some people use a sort of linguistic sleight of hand to change that. And so I want you to be available and able to be able to discern some of the things being said about woke progressive philosophies, especially during these midterm elections. But I thought I'd real quickly mention that my Friday commentary, which we didn't even talk about at all, was on the AI bubble. I don't claim to be a financial analyst. Anything we talk about in terms of economics should never be seen as investment evidence or even recommendations. But I also see some trends, and one is right now that the AI bubble, the amount of money and leverage going into artificial intelligence, looks a lot like the dot-com bubble. And I just thought I would be remiss if I didn't talk about the fact that there are some really important questions that not only people in Wall Street are asking, but people in Main Street are asking. And an interesting, if you will, justification for my position came out the other day when people were watching what happened at OpenAI. This comes from Katie Miller on X, but I thought it was a good summary. She says, OpenAI in the last 24 hours had what? The head of safety quit. OpenAI was sued by the New York Times. The top exec at OpenAI unexpectedly left. OpenAI shut down its browser tool after 9 months. OpenAI was also sued for trade theft by Apple, and OpenAI was also caught selling a product to China against sanctions. That's all within 24 hours. I think we got some problems there. And so whether you look at the question of whether there is an AI bubble, whether in some cases people are spending too much, too leveraged, maybe believing all the promises of artificial intelligence, you know, it's quite possible, if nothing else, that maybe we're seeing a, not necessarily a repeat. History doesn't repeat, but it does rhyme. And boy, what's going on right now with AI reminds me of what many of us lived through in the year 2000 with the dot-com bubble. So that was the Friday commentary. If you haven't read it, you can go back and read it. But just before we wind down, I thought it was interesting that John Lodge has been on the program with us many times before, points out that Trump's immigration enforcement is reducing violent crime. Now, we did talk about this the other day. I did a commentary on it. We talked about it with him. But interestingly enough, he wrote about this because you have some individuals, including conservatives like Steve Bannon, who are challenging whether or not crime is really falling. First of all, I think your experience would be certainly the case. But he points out that the murder rate last year fell to the lowest rate ever recorded, and violent crime rate is clearly the lowest in many decades. Now, what you get is people like Steve Bannon saying, well, I don't believe Cash Patel, I don't believe the FBI crime data. And he says, well, first of all, the skepticism overlooks an important distinction. And this goes into this because what happens is there are different ways we can actually measure crime. I did a whole commentary about this, but let me try to summarize it again. The FBI tracks crime, which are reported to the police. And so the Bureau of Justice Statistics National Crime Victimization Survey estimates both reported and unreported crime. You get two different numbers. And under the Biden administration, you really began to see those numbers differ rather dramatically. Several factors explain why there's a gap. First, whether victims report crimes depends, he says, heavily on whether they believe police will catch and punish offenders. As citizens reduce their police staffing through budget cuts, retirements, and other places, the so-called defund the police policies, they notice that arrest rates declined. So lower arrest rates gave victims less reason to report the crime. Or something else. In certain jurisdictions, 911 operators ask whether the offender was still at the scene. If the answer was no, as it almost always is in many cases, they instructed victims to visit a police station later to file a report. Well, you know what happens there. And of course, we also know that certain individuals may have had a crime, but they don't trust the police. They might be here illegally, Hispanic, Asian, whatever. They may be African American and believe the police are against them. And so there is a striking difference between the National Crime Victimization Survey, which I think is accurate, and the FBI statistics, which are what the police reports. I think all of that is simply a reminder of something we've talked about before. Statistics are meaningful, but the way those statistics are collected are really important. But he then goes back and points out that if you want to look at any reasonable measure, crime has gone down. I think it is so interesting that one of the Democratic Socialist candidates said, I want to eventually eliminate murder. You know what? I'd like to wave a wand and do that too. But I don't live in this world of fantasy. But it's interesting that that statement was made because we actually live at a time in which the crime rate is lower than it's ever been. And even secular humanist writers, and I'm thinking of a book written by a Harvard professor, points out that we're probably in one of the least violent periods in world history. Yes, we do have a war in Ukraine. Yes, we have had a Iranian war, but you have to look at what we have seen as violence around the globe, and we simply have not seen that. So again, coming back to John Lott real quickly, he says, this isn't really complicated. Reducing crime is not complicated. Governments must make crime riskier for increasing arrest and convictions, imposing longer prison sentences, and allowing law-abiding citizens to defend themselves. The news on each one of these fronts has been encouraging. And he goes through and gives you the facts on everything from violent crime to even adults carrying concealed handguns. And I think it is just a good reminder that, yes, the immigration enforcement policies implemented by this administration have reduced violent crime, and they really have changed a number of cities, including those of you that have traveled to Washington, D.C. have noticed it's a very different city than it was just even a few months ago, certainly a year ago. So let's again give facts so they're due and recognize that some facts are more accurate than others, and how they're collected are really important. Just before I run out of time, let me mention again that we have posted all of the articles I've talked about today, especially three of these having to do with the Democratic Socialist of America. So take advantage of some of those. If you'd like to know about the book by Dr. Mike Novanti, Newlywed, we have that available at the website pointofview.net. And most importantly, I want to welcome back Megan. Glad to have her engineering the program. Want to welcome Steve, of course, as our producer, and Derek with him as well, which we'll talk more about in the next couple of days. Let's take a break. We'll see you back here tomorrow, right after this.
2: 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Free speech was being attacked and strangled in many places. And some of us wondered if this was the end. 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